0: God's lesson is clear. A nation stays free when its people remain willing to work, build, and steward freedom under God.
1: Live from Northern California, it's Lifeline with Craig Roberts. He's the host of Northern California's longest-running conservative talk show. He's a man with a message, a conservative with compassion. He's Lifeline's own Craig Roberts.
2: Indeed, here we are, 5 minutes after the hour of 5 p.m., here on your basic Tuesday, 14th day of July. Hope you're doing well. Welcome to opening of the bud of a brand new week, almost. Well, you know, day behind schedule, but that's okay. We'll get caught up. Lots to get caught up in the world of news today. Coming up a little bit later on in the program, remember the case, we followed it quite closely, of our dear brother, Pastor Walter Hoy. He had engaged in peaceful, underline the word peaceful, protest at an abortion clinic in Berkeley. This is years ago. And without provocation, First Amendment rights? You don't need to have any First Amendment rights, do you? And they arrested him and put him in jail, spent time out at the Dublin jail facility until he finally got released. Travesty. Oh, my goodness, what a travesty. Well, his case, sadly, not the last, but one of the first. Now, more recently, news out of Michigan regarding Pastor Justin Phillips, who, by the way, arrested, tried, convicted under similar circumstances, although, thankfully, the president issued a pardon. But now is the question of how do you go about dealing with the court, more specifically dealing with the prosecutors, who allowed this travesty of justice to take place in the first place? Well, Brad Dacus with the Pacific Justice Institute will join us a little bit later on to give us some insights. I can give you a bit of a hint. Lawsuit coming. We'll find out more when Brad Dacus joins us. I want to talk a bit about where we're at in relationship to what's going on in the Middle East. And it almost takes a scorecard. But let me kind of break down some of the basics. We have heard from the administration the word won the war or almost won the war 32 times since March of 26. In April, we were told that there was an, I quote, total and complete victory, 100%, no question about it, close quote. In June, the deal with the Islamic Republic of Iran is now complete, close quote. And yet, if you pay attention to such matters, and I hope that you do, you know that we're back in full-fledged military engagement with Iran. What's going on here? As you look at all of this in the Iranian-U.S. negotiations, you can draw a couple of sort of off-the-top-layer conclusions. Number one, it seems that at the negotiating table, we're talking two different languages with apparently no common translator in between. But to a broader degree, one of the big challenges faced by the administration in trying to get Iran to come to the table, come to an agreement, and cease hostilities in the region, and in particular, cease their aggression towards Israel, and that is the sticking point that it's not just two different people, two different languages, but two entirely different world views. To help us understand and explain, joining me is religion and culture expert. He's the author of almost two dozen best-selling books, including the recently released 100 Bible Questions and Answers for Families. He teaches in the School of Practical Government for Charis Bible College, and always a delight and a privilege to have join us on the program, Dr. Alex McFarland. Dr. McFarland, as always, good to have you on board.
3: Good evening, Craig. It's a great honor to be with you.
2: You know, we try to make sense out of what's been going on in Iran since late February. And, you know, there's certainly been a lot of sticking points here. There was the initial attack on the nuclear facility back in June of 25. We saw the Iranian people uprise in January, actually late December 25, early 26, that tragically resulted in Tehran's pushing down of the protesters, clearly wanting to send a strong message. Strong it was, with some of the estimates, nearly 30,000 people killed by the regime in just 48 hours. And so with all of that, we know that this has been a very complicated issue, not only for neighboring countries like Israel for all these years, but certainly with strained relationships between the United States and Tehran since the ouster of the U.S.-backed Shah of Iran in 1979. But more recently, one has to wonder, what is the issue here in terms of being able to get them to come to a deal, come to an agreement, and then stick to the agreement? Is there any truth to the notion that it's more than just two different languages?
3: Craig, I'm so glad you're addressing this, because I think we Westerners, Americans, I think we have a hard time understanding that they are of a completely different mindset. 20 years ago, I had Ann Coulter in one of my conferences, and Ann Coulter said regarding, you know, the aggression on the part of Islamic regimes in the Middle East and even problems in Iran way back then, Ann Coulter said the only solution is to kill their leaders and convert the people to Christianity. But I think she was right, because I hope and I pray President Trump is wise enough to know that they're not really looking to make a deal. Craig, I've got on October 3rd two former Muslims speaking in one of my Conversations That Matter conferences, a former Sunni Muslim and a former Shia Muslim. Both of these men, now Christians, but they said what Westerners just don't get is that there is one language that the imams and the leaders understand, and that language is power. And just the idea that, you know, it's almost like Neville Chamberlain trying to negotiate with Hitler, the idea that let's just become chums and form some mutually beneficial, agreement, that in itself shows weakness. And, I mean, it's hard for us to get our mind around, but and by the way, Ali Khamenei, who was killed early on in this war back in February, for 7 years, 7 days a week for 7 years, he had broadcast on the airwaves and put on social media, death to America, death to Israel. The only resolution to this is that this regime get obliterated. And fortunately, I interviewed a college student from Tehran back in late February. At least 1,000 people a week are forsaking Islam and becoming Christians. And really, the Islamic worldview is not a worldview of assimilation and mutually beneficial agreement. It's a scorched earth, give up at no cost. One last thing I'll say, if you look, and I'm old enough, I remember the deposition of the Shah back in 79 and the Ayatollah Khomeini. Look, all of these peace accords, all of these agreements, if there's one thing that we've seen from history, the Islamic nations have a 100% track record of breaking agreements. So there's no solution to this other than to be stronger than the enemy that wants to kill you.
2: And, the irony in all this is that if we look at this from sort of a traditional Western worldview, Judeo-Christian ethic worldview, where there is a sense of wanting to honor and protect life, that life is precious, that it is to be cradled and coddled and cared for and so forth. And yet, as I mentioned, just in the way in which the regime responded to their own people rising up in protest in January of this year, there's no compunction at all to look at what are the estimates? 30,000 in 48 hours killed? And so if there's no hesitation to essentially on the street without jury or trial murder their own people in an effort to try and squash any kind of resistance towards the regime that's suppressing its own people, then why do we think for a moment any threat of the United States to or Israel to engage in some sort of, you know, retaliatory bombing or some kind of a response that would put Iranian people at risk, that that somehow is going to be a deterrent for Tehran? They've proven that they don't value life.
3: That is true. It was about 7 or 8 weeks ago, but 37 females were killed on a Sunday. It was probably about 2 months ago, but it was in the international news. 37 females were killed in Tehran on a Sunday afternoon because they were suspected to have disagreed with the regime. And so for those that care about human rights and those that care about, you know, preserving innocent life, I mean, this is hard. This is, not easy for 21st century Westerners to get their mind around. These people are wicked, evil people. You know, and I think about this, too, that going back to, you know, the Egyptian Spring. I'm trying to think what year that would have been.
2: Oh,
3: Craig.
2: Yeah, during the Arab Spring here. This has got to be 2007, was it?
3: Yeah, and Mubarak was deposed. I mean, there was so much of a bloodbath over there, and that is this Islamic worldview that, killing for Allah, in the name of Allah, just ushering in this global caliphate at any cost, and the cost being that of human life, that's just something they don't have any problem with.
2: Well, and again, it serves as no deterrent from the standpoint of saying, well, look, you know, we need to come to an agreement because not only is Israel serious about this, the United States is serious about this, clearly none of the surrounding neighbors that have also been targeted by the Iranians are serious about bringing this to an end. And the typical notion of, you know, like, for example, for decades, post-World War II, during the so-called Cold War, the nuclear era, what allowed us to be able to have this, albeit uncomfortable, awkward détente, but it worked between the U.S. and the Soviet Union because of MAD, mutually assured destruction. Blow up Washington, D.C.,
3: exactly.
2: We make a crater out of Moscow. And, well, nobody wants that, so of course. So we will make threats, and we will bang pots, and we will saber-rattle, but at the end of the day, we will largely behave ourselves. The difference here is the leadership in Tehran doesn't care. And they've proven that over and over. The Arab Spring, by the way, I looked it up, and it was actually in 2011. And, that uprising took place in multiple capitals, in Tunisia, it happened in Egypt, it happened in Libya, Syria, Yemen, Bahrain, but also in Tehran. And of all of the regimes that clapped back the quickest, the surest, and in the most greatest degree of brutality was Tehran. Now, let me be clear. The Iranian people, as such, are not our enemy, but the leadership, those that are in charge of the country, they are the ones that are not only the enemies of the free world, certainly of the United States and Israel, but ironically, they're even the enemies of their own people. We're going to continue to unpack all of this and the challenge of the miscalculation, and most importantly, get some insights from Dr. McFarland as to how all of this might eventually resolve itself, should Christ tarry.
4: Our conversation today with best-selling author, religion and culture expert, Dr. Alex McFarland. We're beginning to kind of unpeel the layers of the onion, so to speak, to get a deeper, better, clearer understanding as to the complexities of all of this. And for those of you that sit by the sideline, as I suggested earlier, and said, well, you know, we've heard it's over with 32 times, and a half a dozen times it's, you know, the agreement's in place, and so on and so forth, and then suddenly it seems to unravel as quickly as it came together. Why is that? What's happening? And I think as we're beginning to understand, the big part of the challenge here is two very different worldviews. A timeout, back with more as this edition of Lifeline continues.
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2: Is that Pastor Crosby? That sounds like Pastor Keith Crosby. I almost called him Bing. I only do that in person. He's going to be with us in studio. I'm looking up the date here because I've got it somewhere in my magic little electronic device. I think on the standby, no adjustment of your set is necessary. Pastor Keith Crosby with us in studio 2 weeks' time, July the 28th. So mark your calendar for that. All right, let's get back to cases. We continue our conversation today with religion and culture expert, best-selling author, Dr. Alex McFarland. 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Dr. McFarland, before the break, we were kind of wrestling through this notion of the challenges of trying to come to some sort of lasting agreement. And I think beyond the fact that the Iranian leadership has proven itself to not care about the lives of their people, more than willing to use them essentially as literal cannon fodder. Witness, for example, the 8-year war between Iran and Iraq. Upwards on the Iranian side alone, 200,000 to 250,000 soldiers and another 250,000 civilians that died in that war. And they would have kept going if Iraq didn't finally get tired and it, you know, kind of petered out in the end. But the point that I'm making is the miscalculation of thinking that somehow this notion of mutually assured destruction or
4: catastrophic loss of Iranian life would somehow bring the Iranian leadership to the table and to their senses just seems to be a miscalculation.
3: You're exactly right. And, you know, I think a case in point in the aftermath of the October 7, 2023 attacks on Israel, unprovoked, totally unjustified, but because the jihadists knew that there are, you know, the missiles that are the real

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2: I hope and I pray the Trump administration knows these people are not looking to make a deal. If there were a deal, they would not keep it. And really, the most humane thing over the long pull is in the short term, obliterate, eradicate that regime, help set the Iranian people free, and let them become Christians and have a democratic form of government and not this, you know, 800-year-old backward anti-truth, anti-human worldview that has done more to enslave and harm and end human life than almost anything imaginable. I've got to tell you, and Craig, you and I have talked about this, the two forces arm wrestling for the future of the world, the iron fist of Marxism, the iron sword of Islam, and one thing alone is sufficient to hold both of these juggernauts at bay, and that is a Christian worldview.
3: You know, there's an issue here at hand that I have to wonder, given as we've sort of outlined some of the history of what's gone on since the revolution in 1979 and the hostility that Iran shows, not only clearly to the United States because of our previous support of the Shah of Iran. And by the way, he has a daughter, a son, and an ex-wife. His widow is still alive here. I think she's like 87, 88 years old, and all three still reside here in the United States. But to my point, that this is a situation where they are not, they're not in a negotiating mindset or in a let's live peaceably amongst our neighbors mindset, and never have been, certainly not during the 50 years of being under theocracy. And along with that, they've not only engaged in hostility towards the West, specifically the United States, but even neighboring Arab countries, even neighboring Muslim countries, they demonstrate hostility towards. I mean, it wasn't long after the initial strikes by the U.S. and Israel to take out some of their weapons facilities that their reaction was to start bombing Bahrain and neighboring countries with whom they're supposed to be on, quote-unquote, generally favorable terms. Not. And so I think what's problematic, and I have to wonder in all of this, in taking sort of the traditional viewpoint of warfare, again, mutually assured destruction, you bomb us, we bomb you, bunch of civilians die, everybody gets upset, so we decide we don't want to go down that road and we come to some sort of a peace agreement. That clearly so far is not working. But the United States has proven itself in the past to demonstrate a very keen ability to exercise what I'll call a surgically precise strike against enemy targets. Think of, for example, Osama bin Laden. Is the greater approach here perhaps to literally take out the totality of what's left of the regime? And I know there's talk about, well, the second tier's gone, now we're dealing with the third tier. But the reality is, yes, Ayatollah Khamenei is dead, but the son, Mujtaba Khamenei, is still alive. Now, I understand he's in hiding, he's got severe disfiguring wounds, but he's supposedly still participating in the government, and certainly someone who lost his wife, lost a son, lost his father on the attacks there in Tehran back in February, would seem to me that he has not only the willingness to stretch this thing out ad nauseum, but also the motivation. So I have to wonder if maybe a strategic shifting here, if traditional warfare doesn't send the message, do the United States and its allies need to act in a more concerted effort?

0: refer to, as I said before, surgically precise, take out the people that are supporting this and eventually collapse the regime? And I ask that question because clearly the notion of another uprising has been squashed in response to, well, the 30,000 people that Tehran killed of its own citizens just this past January.
1: Sure, sure. You know, you're right in that America can strike with surgical precision, but we also, when necessary, need to strike with sledgehammer brute force. And here's the deal that, you know, the death cult, and Islam is a death cult. Westerners that think otherwise, and you know, I really fought George W. Bush for, in the aftermath of 9/11, ad infinitum, saying it's a religion of peace. That's an absolute lie. And I say this as a student of history and a professor of religion and history and political science for a quarter century. Islam is a death cult. And here's the deal. We are going to liberate the Iranian people from the cult leaders. And the deal that they can agree to or not is that, this goes back to World War II, the phrase peace through strength. You know, we'll be watching, and whenever, and again, this is the most humane thing, and this affirms the value of human life. Whenever there is a jihadist regime getting traction, take them out. Take them out. Set up a democratic government. Teach the people for the next 100 years Christianity and a Judeo-Christian moral code. And that would include the reality that the land of Israel belongs to the Jewish people. 3.5 millennia before the birth of Islam in 610 AD, the Jews were in their ancestral homeland. Any regime that doesn't acknowledge Israel's right to exist will not have any traction. And yeah, that needs to be certainly not by violence, but by good teaching. I'll tell you a regime that is anti-Semitic, racist, and doesn't acknowledge truth, and that's American secular academia. And you know, we have to, and that's part of what our ministry is doing, is re-educating an American population that's been brainwashed by woke leftist deconstructionist ideology. But in the Middle East, I mean, it is, the world is a safer place when America stands with Israel. The world is a safer place when the death cult of Islam is subdued. And it's a long-term solution, but we need to pray for the Middle East and do our utmost to convert these poor people to Christianity and see them not only liberated from the enslavement of Islam, but liberated from the condemnation of sin. And I realize, Craig, that, you know, people that hear this kind of message, you know, they probably, some say amen and some nearly have brain aneurysm. But we're living in a battle of worldviews, and we are naive to think that the anti-Christian, anti-Jewish world just wants to be our peaceable neighbor. They don't. And the answer is, on the military front, peace through strength, but on the spiritual front, the propagation of the gospel of Jesus Christ.
0: Well, and that certainly is a major concern for that region, many parts of which, of course, are significantly hostile to the gospel and closed, even though you will have some countries that will try to boast about, oh, well, we may be a nation predominantly of people of the Islamic faith, and yet, you know, we're open to people of all religions, we are respectful of people of the book, which is typically what Christians and Jews are referred to as, Christians especially. And yet that's not always the case. And so then the question comes down to how successful is the church at reaching the region for Christ, and what do the obstacles look like for us? Now, you look at a country like communist China. We're going to be talking to Todd Nettleton, I think, later this week, specifically about a new uprising of abuse towards Christians, the wholesale going in and closing of home churches, house churches, arresting members, arresting pastors, all in an effort to quash the impact of Christianity across communist China. And yet, as much as we've seen this current behavior and in the past utterly fail, meaning they come in, they engage in really rough behavior, shut people, in prison and close down the churches, and what happens, another 50,000 come to saving knowledge of Christ. So it's an interesting dichotomy, certainly, for Beijing to handle. I have to wonder what that looks like on behalf of the church in Iran. And by the way, to get some more insights on that, later on in this week, it's going to be a busy one, we're going to be talking with Pastor Kamil Navai from the Iranian Christian Church. As you know, they have a very powerful broadcast ministry into Iran, and we'll give you some insights as to the health of the church, the challenges that are being faced by the church. And when we come back, I want to talk about the broader job before the body of Christ in reaching the utmost parts of the earth, including a country like Iran, with the gospel. Our conversation today with Dr. Alex McFarland, religion and culture expert. Information on the web at alexmcfarland.com.
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0: All right, welcome back to the conversation. And whoopsie, I know that I set up before the break our conversation continuing with Dr. Alex McFarland, and that's what my notes say. However, it turns out he has to teach a class. And so with apologies, he had to run. We thank him very much for his time. I want to just kind of put a bow on this, then we're going to move on. The people of Iran are not our enemy. We, in fact, need to be praying for the people of Iran and understanding that many of them want to be free of the same kind of regime that we've seen terrorizing the region for, 50-something years, and that there's a lot to be done by the church. And one of the things that we'll be talking about with Pastor Navai is that very issue of how is the church within Iran responding to all of this under the circumstances as best they can, no doubt. And most importantly, how can we as the church on the outside be supporting the church within? Because ultimately, the thing that's going to change the direction of Iran is not just a change in the regime, not removing access to nuclear weapons, although those are important points. It's going to be a change of heart. And for that, folks, it's just going to simply come down to seeing a spiritual awakening take place in that country. There is a large and healthy underground church in that nation, and we need to be praying for them. Details coming up when we get a chance to visit with Pastor Navai later this week here on Lifeline. All right, I want to turn a corner. I had mentioned at the top of the hour that there is a case that's going to sound eerily similar. Similar to those that are familiar with Pastor Walter Hoy of Issues for Life, his lovely wife Lori, and they, as local Bay Area pastors, have stood on the front line of the fight for freedom for the unborn for decades. You will perhaps recall, if you've been a longtime listener to this program, that we followed the case of Pastor Walter Hoy when he was arrested by Berkeley police, not for setting fire to something like tires in front of the building or blockading, but simply carrying a sign that says, Jesus loves you and your baby, can I pray for you? And basically making himself available to do what any good pastor does, be there to provide spiritual counseling, to pray for people. And with that, the city of Berkeley decided, nope, can't tolerate that. We're going to arrest you. You don't have any right to First Amendment rights. And under something at the time called the Freedom to Access to Clinics Act, allowed them to do just that. Now, it was a terrible travesty of justice, and after he spent time out here at Santa Rita Jail, finally got released. But, you know, sadly, if you could say, the assault on First Amendment rights began and ended with that case, you'd be mistaken. In fact, there is a more recent case out of the state of Michigan. Let's find out what happened in the case of Pastor Phillips, who, by the way, recently has been pardoned by President Trump following what had been his not just arrest, multi-week-long trial and then conviction, federal criminal case for doing nothing more than wanting to be there to pray and make himself available and to do what he could to encourage women to choose life. With more, we're joined by constitutional lawyer, founder, and president of the Pacific Justice Institute, Brad Dacus. Counselor, as always, good to have you with us. I know I've shared a few details, at least to give folks here in the Bay Area a point of reference, but take us a little bit deeper in terms of what exactly transpired in the arrest of Pastor Phillips and where things stand today.
11: Yeah, Pastor Phillips, you know, he has four kids, a wife, a church, and he was out there peacefully praying, singing, you know, hoping to inspire women not to kill their precious preborn baby. There was an 89-year-old woman who was also there. They were arrested they had criminal charges brought against them. Now, normally this would be like a minor misdemeanor for trespass, you know, slap on the hand, whatever. And he was willing to face that, those consequences, if it meant it might save a preborn baby's life. But no, the Biden administration got involved, and they brought in the federal conspiracy against rights statute. Now, Craig, this was something passed after the Civil War to combat those in the South who were agitating freed slaves. This is hardly ever used. It's never really been used in a pro-life sense against pro-lifers as far as historically. And so that's the real rub. This, you know, carried with it up to 11 years behind bars. It's
12: wow.
11: Very, yeah, yeah. So we at Pacific Justice, we stepped in. We defended him through this six-week-long trial. And, you know, it was, they were clearly using this to go after, just after pro-life Christians. That was their focus. They could have used this, the Biden administration could have used this on all kinds of other cases. But no, he went after pro-life Christians. That's who he wanted to get. That's who he wanted to put behind bars for 11 years, this pastor and the likes. Very dangerous, very, very dangerous administration in that regard. Well, anyway, we defended him. He was pronounced guilty. But before the sentencing happened, President Trump gave a pardon. Great. Well, now we at Pacific Justice, we see the inequality of the enforcement of the law and ganging up on pro-life Christians that was so blatant. So what we've done is we're preparing to file a Federal Tort Claims Act claim alleging that this peaceful pro-life demonstrators were treated differently than other protesters because of their religious and expressive activities. And so we're going after, we're filing this claim, and it's an administrative claim, and we're hopefully that we'll see some justice done here, and hopefully a lesson that when the government decides to target Christians like this, maybe in a future administration, then they can expect a future action by PJI on behalf of those unequally treated, unequal treated, and unfairly treated.
0: Well, and unequal and unfairly, boy, I mean that's almost putting it mildly, as the saying goes. It's funny. I was, you know, sometimes you're scrolling through YouTube and you watch a video and that seems interesting, and all of a sudden I found myself watching all of these crime reports of various locations around the country. You know, the typical thing: what happened and how they got arrested in the trial and the sentence handed down. And one case caught me that there had been a home invasion robbery of three young adults, 18, 19 years old. They had pistol-whipped the occupants, tied up the wife, held the husband at gunpoint to open his safe, and then beat him up pretty brutally. Fortunately, both the elderly folks survived, but barely so. And, you know, as every detail, as the reporter was describing, the brutality shown towards these defenseless elderly individuals, you can feel your blood boiling, as the saying goes, and just almost at the end seething with a desire for justice. And then when they announced the completion of the results of the trial, to find out the judge decided again, these were young adults, but they were still adults. They were all over the age of majority. They were all over the age of 18. And in spite of size of the theft, tens of thousands of dollars, and the brutality, and they held them captive for a while, and kidnapping, all this stuff. And you want to know what the penalty was for their brutality against these two senior citizens? They each, all three of the criminals, got, wait for it, because boy, this is really going to teach them a lesson, 2 years probation. It's the moment where you're deciding, you know, if they have a sale on widescreen TVs at the big box store, I can probably replace it for less than $1,000 because I'm about to take my shoe off and throw it at the TV. Now, I share that story, Counselor, to put this in perspective, because you talk about what Pastor Phillips faced. How do you even, right, in the most wildest stretch of the imagination, equate praying at a sit-in, outside, by the way, it's a sit-in, it's a sit-out, really, outside of a abortion facility, to be there to pray, sing hymns, and encourage the women going to determinate the life of their child to choose life instead. And that act of peaceful civil disobedience, which has been the hallmark of the American way of responding to things we don't like for low 250 years now, by my calculations, and they decide that that is the equivalent of an 11-year jail sentence? I mean, I'm astonished.
11: Yeah, but that's the kind of hate and evil that existed in the prior administration against Christians and against people who are pro-life. And you don't think we'd have that here in the United States of America. But this wasn't one little rogue judge. This was the Department of Justice under the prior administration, under the Biden administration, that were going after and hunting down Christians, specifically pro-life Christians, to put them behind bars. This isn't about justice. This is about hate. This is about vitriol and just an intense discrimination and persecution of Christians who want to stand up peacefully, not for themselves, not for their benefit, but for someone else who cannot speak up for themselves. That's why this is so outrageous. I'm glad, and I'm really glad that President Trump gave the pardon. That was clearly the right thing to do. Well, we want to finish the right thing, and that's where we're following this federal claim.
0: Well, and that's what's important, I think, because it's one thing to say, okay, you know, we fought and we're able to get a bad judgment overturned, bring about some justice. Okay, that's all well and good, but how do you get back that man's life? How do you get back the stress that he and his family undoubtedly felt and all of the frustration? How do you send a message to the government that you can't treat your citizens like this?
11: Correct. And we need to also understand that if we don't move on this aggressively on behalf of these people, it could happen again and again after in 2028. Who knows who will be sitting in the Oval Office and what their intentions are to go after, again, use the Department of Justice, our tax dollars, to specifically target and go after Christians who love preborn babies and want to lovingly speak up for them.
0: Yeah, in the end, the Justice Department should never be used as a weapon against its own people. They are there to discharge the responsibility of upholding the laws of the United States, bring punishment within reason to those who have violated those laws, but to use those laws, to wield those laws as a weapon to silence dissent or opinions that you're not in favor with, well, that's just not the way we do things here in America. And it's tragic that it was allowed to happen, and I'm delighted that there was a pardon in place that at least wiped out the penalty. But again, a pardon does not compensate you for the kind of anger, frustration, stress, and righteous anger, and stress and pain that one suffers through by being unjustifiably persecuted. I was going to say prosecuted, but I held my tongue. Persecuted, just because you're trying to defend those who have no voice. It's really quite remarkable. Well, we appreciate the insights on this story and seeking some significant damages here in order to send a message critically important. If you want to follow this and other cases that the good folks at the Pacific Justice Institute, including its founder and president, Brad Dacus, are involved with, you can check them out online at pji.org. That's PJI, think Pacific Justice Institute.org. And by the way, for as often as we are privileged to have Brad Dacus join us on the program and give us updates on cases similar to this, you might wonder, well, you know, where do they find their cases and how do they get involved in advocacy on behalf of people who've had their rights, particularly as people of faith, trampled upon? Well, they come from folks just like you and me, individuals that are just living their lives and trying to do the right thing and suddenly find themselves on the wrong side of the law, where the law is being wielded as a weapon. And as I said before, anytime any branch of the judicial system at the local, state, or federal level is being wielded as a weapon of warfare against American citizens, somebody's got to stand up and say this is wrong. And that's exactly what the Pacific Justice Institute is doing in a case like this. And if you ever find yourself in a similar situation, and I pray God forbid, but if it ever happens and you wonder to whom can you can turn to the Pacific Justice Institute. And again, more information available to you online at pji.org. That's pji.org. Our thanks to Brad Dacus, president and founder of the Pacific Justice Institute, for that update. Okay, speaking of updates, we're going to take a bit of a timeout here and come back with hour number two, conveniently scheduled to follow hour number one. You like how we do that? As this Tuesday edition of Lifeline continues here on KFAX.
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14: With SRN News, I'm Keith Peters in Washington. The sister of the late South Carolina Senator Lindsey Graham has been sworn in to fill his seat just 3 days after his death. Darlene Graham was sworn in at the Senate on Tuesday. Darlene Graham was appointed by South Carolina Governor Henry McMaster on Monday to fill the remaining months of her brother's term. The House passed a bill Tuesday that would make daylight savings time permanent. Proponents argue the bill would provide more daylight during the times that Americans are most active. The Senate would also have to pass the bill before it becomes law, but it's unclear if it will do so. A good day on Wall Street with it up by 9 points. The NASDAQ rose 233, the S&P 500 advanced 28, oil nearing $80 a barrel. More details at srnnews.com.
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16: July 14. The soul's only cure. Naaman, commander of the army of the king of Syria, was a great man with his master and in high favor, because by him the Lord had given victory to Syria. He was a mighty man of valor, but he was a leper. 2 Kings chapter 5, verse 1. From any angle, it appeared that Naaman had made it. Naaman was a man of the great Syrian city of Damascus. Two rivers that began in the mountains of Lebanon flowed with pristine beauty into a fertile oasis where this city had been built. It was a place of wealth and leisure and provided the cultural attractions of art, music, and recreation. As the successful commander of the Syrian army, Naaman had an enviable position of power and prestige, and he was highly regarded, including by his king. And, no doubt, with his power and prestige came great possessions. In other words, here was a man who had everything going his way, except for one thing. There was one dimension to Naaman's existence which cast long shadows over everything else that he enjoyed. His many proud achievements were dimmed and dominated by this one clause. But he was a leper. All that he enjoyed, his many opportunities and his possessions, could not come close to tackling his problem. There wasn't anything that he was able to do, and the leprosy was spoiling his life. The physical condition that plagued Naaman is a picture of the spiritual condition from which each one of us suffers. His leprosy was a scarring, contagious, ugly condition. It is a classic biblical picture of humanity's nature, which is tainted by sin. When we describe ourselves and our context to others, we might list who we know, the places we've been to, and all that we've achieved. Yet at the end of all of that, without Christ, we're inevitably heading for that same little word as Naaman. But leprosy had no regard for Naaman's status, and sin has no regard for ours. All have sinned and fall short of the glory of God, and all truly means all. There is not a man or woman who is omitted from the scope of that all-inclusive statement. There is no wealth that can buy us out of sin, and no goodness that can cover it over. We all suffer from the leprosy of our souls, for which there is no cure apart from Christ. Only when we admit that our status and possessions cannot deal with our greatest issue, can we then turn to Jesus, our great physician, who took on our condition so that we might be healed. Just as he was willing to reach out and touch a leper, rendering himself unclean but healing the man entirely, so on the cross he became sin so that we might become righteous in God's sight. Today, you are surrounded by Naamans, people who enjoy prestige, power, and possessions, people who have made it but who are nonetheless spoiled by sin and facing judgment. Here is a truth that undermines our envy of others and arouses compassion instead. As Naaman required a cure for his leprosy, every man and woman requires a solution for sin, and you know the cure.
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0: Have you been following any of these stories? In many parts of the country related to protests over AI. Now, we know certainly there is an increasing, I think, realization happening of the potential of AI, particularly when it comes to chasing or changing the face of employment and what that means in terms of a threat towards largely white-collar jobs, that now the receptionist is replaced with AI, the scheduler is replaced with AI, the bookkeeper is you get the picture. And a lot of people are protesting this because they feel threatened, and rightfully so. But there's another broader protest taking place, and while some, including The Atlantic, have tried to characterize it as, well, if people can't fight AI directly, they're going to fight the data centers behind AI. And while some of that might relate to the job threat, many would suggest there's something bigger, bolder, and perhaps arguably even more significant taking place here. Witness what's happening in South Lake Tahoe. Recently, residents there were shocked to find out that their utility company has a little more than a year to go in order to find a new source of power before the lights go out in South Lake Tahoe. You think I'm kidding with this? Well, data centers in Nevada are putting so much pressure on the grid that the utility that provides the California side of Tahoe, they're in South Lake Tahoe, is being forced to find a new source of energy at a time when this demand for data centers is on the rise, and this small little community is being told, sorry, your current utility provider is going to do business elsewhere. Wow. Now, am I suggesting that South Lake Tahoe could be repeated in parts all over the state of California? Who's to say, but my next guest might have some insights on that. Mark Tunney is the executive director of TURN, the Utility Reform Network. And Mark, as always, we appreciate you carving some time out of your busy schedule to be with us. We've talked a lot about what's going on in terms of utilities fighting the advancement of solar, what's happening with the ongoing increase to keep the lights on in businesses and homes all across the state. But this is a new battle, and I don't know fully, aside from the folks that maybe have a data center going in their own backyard, I don't know that people really fully understand the implication of what the data centers and their ensuing demand for more and more power is really going to mean for consumers long term. So kind of pull back, if you would, the curtain and tell us what's going on.
17: Well, Craig, thanks for having me back as a guest again. The issue with data centers, and there are a lot of them, but the one I'm going to focus on for now is that they are voracious consumers of energy, particularly electricity. And we're talking about in PG&E territory, they expected the next 4 years for data centers to use almost twice as much as every home. And we're talking about 5 million homes in Northern and Central California that depend on PG&E. Well, data centers are going to use even more. And the big concern is, what's that going to do to your monthly utility bill? And TURN is doing everything we can to make sure that the data centers pay their fair share and don't dump the cost on you, the residential ratepayers.
0: You know, it almost seems as if there are multiple concerns that are sort of rearing their ugly head here that ratepayers around the state need to be mindful of. Number one is just the overall demand for electricity is constantly on the increase. I mean, think of the average home 30, 40 years ago, and think of it today. There are more gadgets that plug into the wall, whether it's blenders to fix food, microwaves to cook it, entertainment, widescreen TVs, computers, digital gaming. Now our cars even plug into the wall to be recharged. So there's been this ensuing exponential increase in the demand for electricity for the average household. Then we add these data centers in, and boy, you're not kidding. I just poking around a bit before our conversation here today, Mark, I'm seeing that some of these larger data centers can consume as much as 75,000 households. And when we think about the pressure on housing to build more, and then you look at the amount of demand that these centers are going to place on the grid, I guess there's two real major concerns at play here. One is, who's going to pay for all of this? And number two, how are we going to manage to develop enough power plants to generate the electricity to not only keep all the gadgets I have at home plugged into the wall, let alone power all these huge AI data centers? How's it going to happen?
17: I'm going to give your listeners an idea of how big these data centers are. Imagine you're in the middle of a football field, right? You watch high school football game or whatever. It's a big field. Imagine 200 of those end-to-end. Imagine 1,000. This is how big some of these data centers are and why they consume so much electricity. What we're doing at TURN is fighting for legislation that says data centers have to pay up front for the of all the costs of building new transmission, new poles and wires. They need to pay up front for the next 15 years for all of the energy that they're going to use, because there's a lot of promises that data centers make when they come in, but we have to be careful that they don't shut down early and leave other ratepayers holding the bag.
0: Well, you know, the one word that comes to mind, and you and I talked about this a lot down through the years, and that is the term fair share. You know, we all want to pay our fair share. But the operative word there is fair, and so often it's not fair. One of the things that I find so troubling about these massive data centers, beyond just the amount of power that they consume and the unbelievable amount of water that they require for cooling, some on the average of between 1 and 5 million gallons of water daily. To keep the equipment cool. And then on top of that, and we're seeing this not only here in California, but in many parts of the entire country, where people are saying, you know, I'm doing my best to control electricity. I turn the lights off when I leave the room. I shut things off when they're not being used. And yet my bills continue to go up. What is going on here? And when we've seen the average increase of power, some cases 7.1%, certainly that's what we saw here in California year over year, running two times the amount of inflation. But there are other states, Mark, that have seen as much of a spike as 20% in their electric bills. And I understand part of this problem is that these data centers are not paying their fair share. And by that, I mean to outright suggest that while they might be footing the bill for the electricity that they consume, the construction of the infrastructure, that's being passed on to consumers and ratepayers, in which case then the data centers are not at all paying their fair share, are they?
17: That's right, Craig, and that's why TURN has legislation that says, this is Senate Bill 886, that says the data centers must pay 100% of their cost for all of the infrastructure upgrade. They have to pay for all their energy up front for 15 years. And if they really bring the load that they promised, they can over time get some of that refunded. But the idea is, let me tell you what the concern is. The concern is that a data center makes all these promises, all this money is spent, and then in 5 years, they move to another state where the electricity is cheaper, and that is any other state in the U.S. They can get cheaper electricity. So, or the AI bubble bursts. There is no guarantee that AI is going to continue on this crazy trajectory. At some point, the investor gravy train just might run dry because they can't figure out how to make profits on $7 trillion of investment.
0: Yeah, that's a very valid point that we seldom hear discussed, and that is we know the output. We know what they're spending. In fact, I read a recent report that summarized the expenditures together of Microsoft, Amazon, Meta, and Google spending just so far to date more on constructing data centers than, get this comparison, than the United States government spent to build the entire interstate highway system coast to coast and border to border. Think about that for a moment. You know, it's a concern not just of consumers being left holding the bag, but as Mark Tunney is explaining today, also getting stuck holding the bill. We're talking about the growth of AI and the side of most people don't see, and that's not just the threat to the jobs being replaced by AI, and I know a lot of folks, they enjoy creating memes and videos and things of that sort, and maybe you're already using ChatGPT or Grok or whomever else in order to, speed things along in your business. All well and good, but the question that's not coming forward is, we know how much it's costing them. How much are they going to eventually make in this? And when the losses begin to mount, will consumers be left holding the bag and the bill? The other issue, too, is that a growing concern over not just the expenditure and passing the costs on to ratepayers like you and me, but also where these centers are being located and their impact on the environment. talking more about this issue and what might be ahead for certainly one state that would probably demand more use and access of AI than many, if not all others, maybe even many combined, and that is the potential impact. Can we use the word threat? Let's use it. The threat to a state like California. We'll dive deeper as our conversation with Mark Tunney continues. Mark is the executive director of TURN, the Utility Reform Network. We've been talking to Mark a lot lately because, sadly, much of the activities related to your PG&E bill have been in the news all the time, continued rate increase demands, and they just seem as if they want more and more out of our pocketbook. And yet now we're seeing demands from big pockets, but not necessarily cooperating financially, likewise, with the normal ratepayers like you and me. Information available on the web about TURN at simplyturn.org. That's TURN.org. We'll talk more about the impact of AI on your pocketbook as this edition of Lifeline continues.
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0: So if I use the letters AI, many people listening right now know what it is, have an opinion about it. Some love it, some hate it, some are not sure what to think of it. I think there's certainly a continuing morphing of the appreciation or understanding of what AI is, what it's going to mean for businesses and the workplace. Certainly a lot of people tend to oppose AI because of concerns about what it might mean as a threat to their employment. But here's an interesting statistic. This is from Gallup, taken just this month, May of 26, or last month. Gallup poll released 70% of respondents, Americans across the country, oppose data centers in their community. Now, is it because they think not having a data center is going to prevent AI from coming in and taking their job? No, not necessarily. But what it is based on is concerns about the environmental impact, the economic impact, the political impact, quality of life. You got one in the backyard, it's running 24/7, loud air conditioning blowers keeping the equipment cool. That noise interrupts the quiet enjoyment of your home. But the other part of the story that tragically isn't getting as much attention as it should, but today Mark Tunney from Turn is kind of pulling back the curtain on this fact, and that is, who is paying for all of it? And as I mentioned prior to the break, Microsoft, Amazon, Meta, Google spending more on data centers than the U.S. government spent to build the entire interstate highway system coast to coast and border to border. You think, well, big money, deep pockets, why should I worry about this? But part of the expense is being passed on to you, and sadly, you don't even know it. So let's unpack this. We talk about wholesale electricity costs, an increase there that we're all seeing. Is that directly attributable to the increase in demand and therefore they can simply charge more for power?
17: You know, Craig, power, electrical power is limited. It is not an unlimited resource. Water is not an unlimited resource. When it comes to electrical power, you have to build more generation. You got to build more infrastructure, more poles, more wires, and that where we have to make sure that the data centers pay their fair share, but not just only up front, but to pay insurance to make sure. See, a lot of these investments, they're not paid off until 15 or 20 years later. It's like when you buy a home, you don't pay in cash. You pay over time. So to make sure that the data centers actually run in operation for a long period of time and bring the value they claim they're going to bring, that's why Turn is advocating for Senate Bill 886 to say they data centers have to pay upfront for all of their costs. For the next 15 years, they got to pay their fair share for wildfire safety. They got to pay their fair share for like discount programs, like the CARE discounts for low-income families. They have to be part of the system, and they've got to pay.
0: And you know, you bring an important point in terms of the timeline here, and the fact that if some of these companies are not in existence down the road, and those of us old enough to remember the early days of computing, we can all bring up brand names that we knew back then that are no longer on the scene today. And you wonder what happened. Well, competition happened. They struggled to stay competitive. They weren't ahead of the curve. They weren't innovative enough, et cetera, et cetera. And over time, sort of the leader begins to emerge. We've certainly seen this in what happened to some of the competitors of companies today like Dell that no longer exist. Well, someday that may also happen when it comes to AI. And so while today we see many of these big companies like ChatGPT, Grok, Gemini, Claude, all out there, all competing with each other. But I guess the big question is, what happens if, for example, one of those four, Mark, comes and builds a data center and demands all this power and has a 20-year payback schedule for all of the increased cost related to infrastructure, production, et cetera, and they're not around?

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2: Piece of farmland, all of that gets bought up, and this massive facility goes in, and you're dealing with having to reroute water lines, power lines, all that is associated with creating a massive building, and then you find out 4 years down the road, we don't need any of that. Wow.
3: And that's the concern, and that's why TURN has been pushing for legislation that protects ratepayers in the short term and in the long term, both sides of it, so that no matter what happens, ratepayers get protected. We cannot depend on the free market forces to do that, because the data centers, these big companies, would be happy to take a handout for free.
2: Oh, absolutely. It's like we see within, you know, for example, many of the billionaire owners of these major sports teams that roll into a town and say, hey, you know, we'd love to bring our franchise here. Just build us a new stadium. Oh, but that's going to cost the taxpayer X billions of dollars. And they say, well, that's okay. Look at all the jobs we're going to bring you. And then, of course, you realize the bulk of those jobs are part-time positions earning such sellers' salaries as parking attendant, the guy that's selling the peanuts in the stands, the woman that runs the runs the concession stand. Nothing wrong with that, but those are not the kind of full-time jobs that brings real benefit to a local community. So in the end, the taxpayers ended up footing the bill, and guess who walks away with the millions of dollars in profits? The billionaires do. So we really have to think this through. We're talking with Mark Tunney. Mark, of course, is the executive director of TURN, the Utility Reform Network. And as you know, many of our conversations have surrounded on the topic of PG&E coming back, asking for rate increase after rate increase after rate increase. We just talked a few weeks ago about the most recent two rate increases that they're asking for, on top of all the other ones that are yet pending before the Public Utilities Commission. Now here's a whole other new emerging threat to your family's financial well-being. This is not a speech about watch out, AI's out to get you. I'm not arguing that there is a danger to it. I think if it's harnessed and put to work in the right way, it can be very beneficial. It will certainly be landscape changing for the employment world in the next 5 years. Of that, there is zero doubt. But the other issue, too, is what happens as it changes the local, literal, physical landscape, demanding more and more access to power. New power plants have to go in. Data centers go in. The footprint of these buildings, as Mark suggested a bit earlier, is absolutely humongous. So, too, the demand on our resources, be it water for cooling or electricity for powering. And who's going to wind up footing the bill? Right now, most of these models that are out there between ChatGPT and Grok and Gemini and Claude, they're long on the expenditure side, but not very healthy on the income side. So they're going to look to try to spread the pain about as far and wide as they possibly can. And in a case like this, when it comes to power consumption, that means they're going to want you to pay their share. We're going to talk more about Senate Bill 886, what it does and how you can get behind it, as our conversation with Mark Tunney from TURN continues on the web at turn.org. We invite you to go online, sign up, support, get the email updates, stay involved, stay aware, because if you don't, your wallet's just going to get thinner and thinner and thinner. A timeout, back with more and a look at Senate Bill 886 as our conversation with Mark Tunney from TURN continues.
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6: For God so loved the world that he gave his only begotten Son, that whoever believes in him shall not perish but have eternal life. 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I will follow you, Jesus. If you would like prayer, you're welcome to call 267-367-LOVE. 267-367-LOVE.
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8: And now back to Lifeline with Craig Roberts.
9: I referred earlier in the hour to what's going on in South Lake Tahoe, where their power provider there, the small utility that provides power to the California side of Lake Tahoe, has been told it has a year to locate a new source of energy at a time when unprecedented demand from the grid, the use of demand for data centers is on the rise in Nevada. And so hopefully they'll come up with something. Otherwise, they're going to turn out the lights in South Lake Tahoe. Now, people hear about these data centers going in. Oftentimes, things are showing up as a real estate project. Maybe there's a little information out there at a public meeting. Most of the time, though, people find out that some startup is coming into town, and then ultimately it turns out to be Amazon or Google or somebody else. And if you're living in an area where a data center is being constructed or operated, you're actually going to be upset. You're going to say, wait a minute, I didn't sign up for this. I didn't have a vote on this. And you'd be right. That's why Senate Bill 886 is so important, so that you can have a vote and a voice. Mark Tunney is with us, Executive Director of TURN, the Utility Reform Network, online at turn.org. Tell us, Mark, if you would, specifically, what is provided within Senate Bill 886, and then, most importantly, how Californians can get behind this.
10: Thank you very much, Craig. Senate Bill 886 does several things. One, it prohibits any cost shifting from the data center cost to other customers. And the way it does that is requiring the data centers to pay for all of the costs for infrastructure upgrades, new substations, new poles and wires, everything that's needed to bring in more electricity. They have to pay upfront for 15 years of the generation, the electricity contracts, so that other ratepayers are not left holding the bag. They need to participate in a load shifting program, so that if the grid is in the summertime, sometimes we have the threat of brownouts because there's so much demand, so much people using air conditioning during heat waves, that the data centers will have to agree to cut back their load. It's not fair to have the data centers be the only customers who get power when the rest of us get blackouts. We want to prevent that, and we want to make sure that the data centers pay their fair share for all the wildfire costs we're paying, for the cost for low-income programs to help our neighbors get discounts, things like that. We need to make sure that the data centers pay their fair share and don't put the burden on you and me.
9: And, you know, as I pointed out, they are spending massive, almost obscene amounts of money, probably the best way to describe it. You know, let's none of us have any sympathy that they're going to have to be, you know, collecting with tin cups out on the street one day in order to make sure that Elon Musk doesn't wind up homeless. He's behind Grok. That's not going to happen. But it could happen to you or me if they are successful in being able to shift a lot of these costs in our direction, or even simply as something as simple as load shedding, where there's major maximum demand on the grid. It's, you know, 105 degrees out. Everybody's got their air conditioning running full tilt. And what? We have to be in a blackout in order to reduce power consumption, just so we can make sure that the data center next door is able to be up and running, so people have a way to, you know, continue to make their animated memes online? I don't think so. So there's a lot of real critical issues built into Senate Bill 886, as Mark Tunney has just described, that really protects consumers and ratepayers. This is not anti-AI legislation. This is pro-ratepayer legislation. Now, for folks that say, okay, what can I do to kind of kick my local representative in the seat of the pants to get this thing passed? What's the answer?
10: The biggest thing that you can do is to call your assembly member. This is a bill that's already passed the Senate, and now it's in the assembly. To call your assembly member and say, I support Senate Bill 886. PG&E has pulled out all the stops to oppose this bill. The data centers, the Microsoft and Meta, and Google, and all these companies are fighting this bill because they don't want to be held accountable. They want a free ride. They want a blank check. And that's why TURN is fighting so hard. That's why we're reaching out. And I really appreciate, Craig, you doing this and informing your audience how important this is, but I am making speeches all over on a regular basis about the need to control data centers, the need to protect ratepayers and to make sure that the data centers pay their fair share. They are not broke companies. They are wealthy companies.
9: There are some of the wealthiest companies on the planet. And again, I want people to understand this is not about being against AI. I use AI. I think that it can be, in the right hands, under the right circumstances, a very useful tool. I just want to make sure that those that are behind it, those who will economically benefit from it, are paying their fair share. And look, all of us as Californians, and particularly Northern Californians, we know the kind of expenses that we have to deal with just to be able to run a household, keep the kids, you know, with a roof over their head, food on the table, et cetera, et cetera. By far, aside from your rent or your mortgage, undoubtedly one of the highest expenses your family likely has is, aside from food, electricity. Keeping the lights on, keeping the gas on. We got another topic, Mark, you and I have to talk about one of these days, about the Air Quality Management District come 2027, outlawing natural gas water heaters. There's going to be another $3,500 expense to every single tenant and landlord in the nine Bay Area counties. But that's for a different time, a different topic. But I want people to understand how critical it is that we have protections built in so we're not only left holding the bag, but getting stuck with the bill. Again, to contact your member of the assembly and urge he or she to please pass Senate Bill 886. It's already passed the California State Senate. Now it's in front of the assembly. You can go online, just simple Google, who's my assembly member, put in your zip code. It will give you information. You can email them. You can call them. Some people get worried and say, well, I'm going to call. I'm going to be nervous. You're not going to talk to them directly. You'll talk to somebody in the office and just simply say, please tell assembly member so-and-so to vote in favor of Senate Bill 886. It is urgent that we get legislation passed to protect families and local ratepayers from getting stuck holding the bill for data centers and AI. Again, Senate Bill 886. Get informed, get more information. 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The Utility Reform Network. Mark Tunney is the executive director. 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They can listen, get educated, and get involved.
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8: Knowing God from Harvest with Pastor and Evangelist Greg Laurie.
14: The Bible does compare the human body to a tent. In fact, 2 Corinthians 5:1 says, we know that when this earthly tent we live in is taken down, that is, when we die and leave these bodies, we'll have a home in heaven, an eternal body made for us by God Himself. But it's interesting that the Bible does call our body a tent you live in. You can stretch it, and you can do other things to try to make it look younger, but it is what it is, okay? And it's not meant to be a permanent dwelling place. It's temporary, sort of like when you go camping. Of course, camping's a lot more sophisticated now than it used to be. Some might use tents, but, you know, some have motorhomes, and a motorhome is, you know, some of these motorhomes are incredible. They have big flat-screen TVs on the outside, you know? But maybe you'll set up a fire, you know, and then it's time to leave, and you'll extinguish the fire and you move on to your next campsite. But when a believer dies, their body, the body we live in now, goes into the ground, but then it's ultimately resurrected, but the soul goes immediately into the presence of God. But if you've not believed in Jesus, this is not promised to you. So you reach out and say, I'd like that, Lord, thank you very much. And Jesus will forgive you of all of your sin and give you the hope and the assurance that you'll go to heaven when you die, if you'll believe in Him.
8: You were created to know God. Find out how to begin a relationship with Him by going to harvest.org. Just click on Know God. Already know God? Invite others to learn more about what it means to follow Jesus. Answers to questions about the Christian faith, online courses for Christian growth, and video messages from Pastor Greg Laurie can be found at harvest.org. And now back to Lifeline with Craig Roberts.
9: The anniversary of Paul's martyrdom. And I think it's healthy for us to not only pause and to ponder, but also that this ought to become an integral part of our prayer life. Because there are indeed believers that suffer for their faith, truly sacrifice every single day. And they do so oftentimes under extreme sets of circumstances that could be the threat of losing their home, their job, their family. In a country like North Korea, for example, if you get caught simply possessing a Bible, you can wind up doing minimum of 3 years, 3 to 10 years, for just possession of a Bible. And oftentimes when they send you to what they refer to loosely as re-education camps, they don't just send you as the offender, they will send your entire family, and often generationally. So it's you, it's your kids, your parents, maybe even your grandparents if they're still alive. Because the dictators want to make a point. And against this backdrop of the realization of just how people literally put their life at risk simply because they named Jesus Christ as Lord and Savior, the church ought to be well served to not only mark a day like Day of the Christian Martyr, but make this an integral part of their prayer life every single day. Do we have any idea, Todd Middleton, from government reports? And I know oftentimes it's difficult to quantify this because no nation is going to stand up and say, count me in. But do we have any idea in terms of the number of nations where real, I'm not talking about somebody who got, you know, snubbed by a coworker at work because they wore a cross around their neck. I mean, nations where it literally you take your life in your hands because you're a Christian. Do we have any idea how many nations are like that on the planet today?
15: Well, Voice of the Martyrs has a prayer map. We issue a prayer map each year, and we have more than 70 countries on it currently. Not all of those are places where you are likely to be killed for your faith, but all of those are places where you are likely to pay some kind of price. Some places it's the government. You mentioned North Korea, China, places like that. In some places, it is radicals within that culture. Think of like Boko Haram in northern Nigeria. In some places, it's your own family members. And actually, Tunisia, where Perpetua was martyred all those years ago, still today there is persecution typically driven by your family members or your tribal leaders who say, wait, we are a Muslim family, and now you say you're not a Muslim anymore. Well, then you can't be part of our family. You don't belong anymore. So persecution comes from different angles, but it is a routine part of following Jesus in more than 70 countries around the world.
9: You know, what's troubling about that number, I mean, the fact that it's more than one is certainly troubling. But if you look at the number of countries on the planet, and I know it depends upon what the nature of your yardstick is, but let's use the commonly cited number of sovereign states, which is 195. What you're telling me is that nearly half of those are nations that do not allow for religious freedom or the ability of Christians to express their faith openly. That's pretty troubling.
15: It is troubling. And at the same time, it is exactly what Jesus said was going to happen. You know, he said, the world hates me. If you follow me, the world will hate you also. And so we shouldn't be surprised by it. But I agree with you. It's like in this day and age, you think we're in 2026. Surely we know better than that by now. But then you look around the world and it's like, no, we don't, actually. It's happening in more than 70 countries.
9: You know, many, many years ago, and I might have shared this, certainly KFAX listeners have probably heard this story ad nauseum, but I'll share with you, and forgive me, Todd, if I'm repeating myself, but years ago, on a return visit into China, there had been a Chinese missionary. I won't name a name, but there had been a Chinese missionary that we knew that was working with the ministry organization that we were there supporting, that had been caught distributing Bibles and had subsequently been arrested and jailed. And it was about 3 years later that we had returned to the country and happened to attend a meeting, and he was there. Ironically, back involved in distributing scriptures, even though he had just literally spent 3 years in a communist jail for the crime of distributing scriptures. And because several of us in the group had interviewed him through an interpreter, he remembered a number of us. And I was struck by the fact that when he recognized a couple of us in the group of about 10, that not only did he just literally jump out of his seat and want a hug and then shared through the translator, that all the while that he had been imprisoned, he had been praying for us because he remembered our visit and why we had come and that we were helping to facilitate providing scripture and Bibles to support the church in China. And I was struck by the fact that here is a man who literally has been arrested for his faith for a crime no greater than sharing the gospel by providing Bibles to those who wanted them, and that he had spent his time in jail not protesting, not fighting, not arguing, not suggesting that, people from the West come and negotiate for his release, but rather had spent his time in jail sharing his faith with other prisoners and praying for the church in the West. And I thought, wow, if a gentleman who was truly being persecuted for his faith has the mindset to be praying for the church in the West, how much more then should the church in the West be praying for him?
15: Amen. And I'm not surprised he came out of prison and went right back to work. That doesn't surprise me at all after the Chinese Christians and other persecuted Christians that I've met. Earlier this year, I was with some young people who had been kicked out of a country. They had gone to a neighboring country to share the gospel. They had been kicked out and banned for 5 years. And one of them told me that she was counting down the days until the five-year ban was up because she was anxious to go back and continue that gospel work in that country. And I was like, well, you know, you got detained by the religious police. You got interrogated for days, and you got kicked out of the country, and now you're counting down the days until you can go back. That's the spirit of our persecuted brothers and sisters. They have heard the call to go and make disciples, and they will answer the call, even if it costs them.
9: As we mark June the 29th, I know that a number of resources have been put together by Voice of the Martyrs to help individuals and churches not only discover more about Perpetua and her story, but as well to help to highlight, if you will, the plight of persecuted believers around the nation and the ways and reasons in which we ought to be praying for them. So along those lines, tell us a bit about this free digital resource kit that's available and how do folks get their hands on it.
15: Yeah, you mentioned the website. Persecution.com is the main Voice of the Martyrs website. There's links to Day of the Christian Martyr materials right on the front page. That includes, that digital resource kit includes the Perpetua video. Great to show in your Sunday morning service, maybe on June 28th, the day before the 29th. Maybe share it in your Sunday school class, in your Bible study group. It's 2.5 minutes, so it's short. The other thing that's in there is questions for reflection. You could actually turn this into a whole lesson. There are church bulletin inserts. If you want to print something out that tells Perpetua's story, you can do that. There is also a conversation guide for talking to children about persecuted Christians. How do we tell these stories to an 8-year-old, a 12-year-old, in a way that doesn't freak them out, but also honors our persecuted brothers and sisters and challenges them to say, hey, it has always cost people to follow Jesus. Are you ready? At an age-appropriate way, are you ready if there's a price that's demanded of you? So there's a guide, again, for parents, for grandparents, for Sunday school teachers, a great way to kind of have those conversations, again, in an appropriate way with children.
9: It's so critically important that we be able to not only think beyond our own situation, but to pray beyond our own situation. And as Todd Nettleton points out, not only in terms of a life lesson for all of us, to put our life in perspective to what Christians in so many parts of the world face every single day, to also motivate us to take our own faith and what it means to be a disciple and to be makers of disciples more seriously. And then, too, to be praying for the church in persecuted parts of the world, of which there are more, as Todd points out, than 70 nations. I mean, it's not quite, but almost half of the sovereign nations on the planet that persecute believers. Church, we need to be praying for these people and recognizing the role that they play and of course, the utter irony that in many Western nations where we have all the freedoms and liberties at our fingertips, so to speak, to share our faith, and yet we don't, and yet in so many parts of the persecuted world where Christians literally take their lives in their own hands, not only do they fervently share their own faith at great personal risk, these nations also oftentimes see some of the highest conversion rates on the planet. Makes you wonder about that correlation. Todd Nettleton, Chief of Media Relations, host of Voice of the Martyrs Radio. We appreciate the time. Those resources that we referred to just a moment ago, and again, that includes a video on Christian Martyr Perpetua, information that can be used between pastors for sermon notes, and there are social media graphics if you'd like to use that on your church Facebook page or website, questions for a congregation for reflection, bulletin inserts, and even a conversation guide for children. So critically important that young people also be raised to have an awareness of this and to be actively engaged in supporting and praying for the persecuted church. All those free resources available directly at persecution.com/martyr, although I encourage you just to go to the website, browse through it, learn more about Voice of the Martyrs, their work, the phenomenal ministry started, 60-something years ago by Dr. Richard Wormbrand, and understand not only the important role that this ministry plays, but how you can support the vital work that they are doing. Again, online at persecution.com. That's persecution.com. 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Our producer is Wanda Sanchez. I'm Craig Roberts. Till next time around, remember, just don't keep the faith. Get out there and share it and make it a great evening. So long.
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17: 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On today's edition of Grace to Live, Pastor Keith continues taking us through the Gospel of Luke. So if you have your Bibles, please turn with us today to the Gospel of Luke, chapter 1. And now here's Pastor Keith with today's study.
18: Father, we thank you for your word. Lord, we thank you for the narrative here of John the Baptist's birth and circumcision ceremony and all that takes place within it. This part one of it, Lord. And Father, teach us your ways as we look into this. Remind us of who you are, a covenant-keeping, promise-keeping, prophecy-fulfilling, faithful God who disciplines those he loves as a father does his dear children, and who uses us and accomplishes his will despite us sometimes. And so, Father, help us to look at what you've done. We pray this in Jesus' name. Amen. Today's message is called Doubtless, a People Prepared. It's Luke 157 to 66. This is part one. We'll get into the rest of it next week. And today we see the first half of, if you want to call it, the conclusion of God's dealings with Zechariah, the father of John the Baptist, after his initial distrust of God. Zechariah was a believer, and yet he chose not to trust God, and he doubted God. He challenged God, talking to the angel Gabriel. God, through the angel Gabriel, had made him promises that told him his prayers were answered. And he basically said, how do I know this is true? You're standing before an angel at the altar of incense. It's probably not a good question to ask. Because remember, Zechariah was a Levite. He had the training. He knew the history of the Israelite people. He knew the stories, the true stories of Abraham and Sarah having a child way past their age. He saw the prophecies fulfilled. He knew all these things, and yet, like you and I sometimes, he doubted. This believer distrusted, and yet God fulfilled all of his promises despite Zechariah's unfaithfulness. But God disciplined him. God disciplines those he loves as a father does his dear children. And God has a way of removing doubt and preparing us for ministry. He did that with Zechariah. He'll do it for us in our lives, because he wants us to be a people prepared for our role in his redemptive plan and this greater unfolding drama of redemption. And sometimes he calls and we answer, and sometimes we have to learn the hard way, and that's what Zechariah has to do here. Learning the hard way. It doesn't have to be that way. It shouldn't, given all the revelation we have now that they didn't have then. But you know, the Bible uses a sheep analogy for us. Sheep are prone to wander and do dumb things. You know, and so God provides. God provides regardless. At times, painfully. You know, you think of Jacob wrestling with God. God dislocated his hip. That must have been unpleasant. But Jacob wrestled with God and was a changed man. He learned the hard way. And not all hard ways are created equal. You know, it's not like God is there to inflict pain on us. Sometimes he just confronts us with our sin and we're embarrassed or humiliated. And today's message is really at once about the nature and character of our faithful God and human nature. It's a study in contrast, I suppose, between God's character and our own, between the way he deals with people sometimes. He is an unchanging, immutable God, as we discussed last time. He is a God of consistency. He sovereignly orchestrates all things according to his will. He keeps his promises. He's always true to himself and his word. And we see that. We see that. But he is a God who corrects his people. You know, when I was studying this text, sometimes it's almost like somebody grabs your ear and pulls you in a different direction. And I was thinking of Zechariah and his loss of speech, and as we'll see, maybe even his loss of hearing. And I thought of, you know, Jacob getting that dislocated hip and limping through the rest of his life, a reminder of what his rebellion almost cost him. I thought of Doubting Thomas. Doubting Thomas. You know, we call him Doubting Thomas today. We should call him Doubtless Thomas because he didn't end up doubting. And so I just want to remind you of the people in the Bible and the mistakes that they make because they're human beings and how God intervenes in their life. And so we're going to take a little side road for a couple of minutes and look at Doubting Thomas in John 20, 24 to 28. Doesn't necessarily fit perfectly into our text, but it does with the theme of doubtless a people prepared. God takes doubtful people, he makes them doubtless, and he prepares them for ministry. And Thomas is an example. Verse 24, now Thomas, one of the 12, called the twin, was not with them when Jesus came. This is a post-resurrection, a post-crucifixion, a resurrection appearance of Jesus. So he appeared to the disciples and Thomas wasn't there. So, verse 25, the other disciples told him, we have seen the Lord. But he said to them, unless I see his hands, the mark of the nails, and place my finger into the mark of the nails, and place my hand into his side, I will never believe. Whew. Be careful what you ask for. Verse 26, 8 days later, his disciples were inside again, and Thomas was with them. And although the doors were locked, Jesus came and stood among them and said, peace be with you. And this next part had to hurt, verse 27. Then he said to Thomas, put your finger here and see my hands. Put out your hand and place it in my side. Do not believe, but believe. And Thomas answered him, my Lord and my God. He acknowledges his deity, his presence, his resurrection. Can't imagine being put on the spot like that. Verse 29, Jesus said to him, have you believed because you have seen me? Blessed are those who have not seen and yet believed. So Doubting Thomas goes to Doubtless Thomas, and he is prepared for a ministry that will take him, tradition has it, to India. Tradition is that Thomas traveled east, eventually reaching India, according to the church historian Eusebius. He suggested he ministered in the region of Kerala, southern India, and possibly as far as Coromandel, that coast near what is modern-day Chennai. And he is said to have been martyred in 72 AD by being speared to death near a hill in Mylapore, present-day Chennai. It's not like he hopped on the train and went to India. That's a long haul. Thomas became one of many people prepared to serve his God. He at first doubted his God, even though he was a believer, and then his God confronted him and prepared him and motivated him for service. Well, as we look at our text today and Luke in our scripture, and as we read earlier, this baby born to Zechariah and Elizabeth John is to be the forerunner of Christ. We kind of read that in our scripture reading a few minutes ago. He was to prepare the people to meet their God, but it seems that his doubting father would first have to be prepared. And so God did prepare him the hard way. We studied this before. Gabriel said to Zechariah, your son, he will turn away many children of Israel to the Lord, turn them back to the Lord, and he will go before him in the spirit and power of Elijah to turn the hearts of the fathers to the children and the disobedient to the wisdom of the just, to make ready for the Lord a people prepared. And Zechariah said to the angel, how shall I know this? And the angel struck him dumb, because he did not believe his words. And that would only be the beginning. God would prepare Zechariah and Elizabeth and their neighbors eventually, and the surrounding inhabitants of the hill country of Judea, to be prepared for the coming of the Messiah. And this is what we see beginning on our text today in John 1, 57 to 66. A doubting Zechariah, now a doubtless Zechariah, and his wife Elizabeth receiving this child born to them when they were past age. She who was called barren gives birth. And now we walk up to a celebration, the circumcision and naming on the eighth day, in accordance with the law of Moses, the circumcision of this son. And all these people, their neighbors, who are happy for them, because they've seen her barren for so long, and in that culture, that was kind of a stigma, they come to a celebration, and they get a whole lot more than they bargained for. So let's look in our text here and see what the Lord does to prepare a people. Now the time came for Elizabeth to give birth, and she bore a son, fulfillment of prophecy. And her neighbors and relatives heard that the Lord had shown great mercy to her, and they rejoiced with her. And on the eighth day, they came to circumcise the child. And they would have called him Zechariah after his father. But his mother answered, no, he shall be called John. And they said to her, well, none of your relatives is called by this name. And they made signs to his father, inquiring what he wanted him to be called. And he asked for a writing tablet and wrote, his name is John. And they all wondered. And immediately his mouth was open and his tongue loosed, and he spoke, blessing God. And fear came on all their neighbors. And all these things were talked about through all the hill country of Judea. And all who heard laid them up in their hearts, saying, what then shall this child be? For the hand of the Lord was with him. So what do you make of this passage? It's a narrative in terms of genre. You have the, and this happened, and this happened, and that happened, and this happened. Structurally, it's a narrative. It's a historical narrative. We talked about this before. Luke writes a different kind of gospel. It's not so much based on biographical information on the life of Christ, but the series of events that takes place associated with his life and ministry that confirm the fulfillment of Old Testament prophecies. It's more historical, and it is written to show that Jesus is the Messiah, the promised Messiah. And what we're seeing here are the details of the fulfillment of prophecies that lead up to that. So what I'd like to do today, as we often do, is to walk you through the passage using a series of navigational markers, six or five, and I'll explain why we go back and forth there, so that you can better understand the significance of this little party, this celebration that takes place, and what it has to do with you. I want you to be a people prepared to serve God with even greater rigor than we do now, particularly in the times in which we live. And I think you'll find encouragement here. So let's start with marker number one, the celebration, verses 58 and 57. Now the time came for Elizabeth to give birth, and she bore a son, and her neighbors and relatives heard that the Lord had shown great mercy to her, and they rejoiced with her. What do we have here? We've got a prophecy, a promise of God fulfilled. What the angel said to Zechariah, as the angel stood to the right of the altar of incense, do not be afraid, for your prayer has been heard, and your wife Elizabeth will bear you a son, and you shall call his name John. and you will have joy and gladness, and many, many people, many will rejoice at his birth. And it talks about, then it goes into prophecies in the Old Testament, Malachi, that he will turn many of the children of Israel to the Lord their God, and he will go before God in the flesh, the Messiah, and the spirit and power of Elijah to turn the hearts of the fathers to the children and the disobedient to the wisdom of the just, to make ready for the Lord a people prepared. You know, in previous discussions, we've talked about the passages in Malachi and Isaiah. Perhaps they had seemed abstract to Zechariah. They shouldn't have. He couldn't or wouldn't wrap his mind around the fact that this prophecy would be fulfilled because God is faithful. And he doubted. And this prophecy indicates that Zechariah and Elizabeth's son is going to be the forerunner of the Messiah. And that's a big deal. Why? Because that means Messiah's coming is imminent, because their son's going to be born in 9 months in fulfillment of the prophecy in Malachi, right? And Malachi says, behold, I will send you Elijah the prophet before the great and awesome day of the Lord comes, and he will set the hearts of the fathers to their children and the hearts of the children to their fathers. When Malachi heard that, it should have struck him like a lightning bolt. The prophecies and promises revealed to Zechariah and through him to Elizabeth have been fulfilled with the birth of this child. And what you're going to see here is that God is doing many things at once. He is the ultimate multitasker, causing all things to work together for good, to make ready for the Lord a people prepared. I want to zero in on that statement and what it is in a surprising way. Many miss it in the text. And God, the ultimate multitasker, is going to prepare a people, to make ready a people, even before John the Baptist has preached his first sermon or made his first public appearance. Our God, your God, my God, is at work even in their lives then and there in ways they don't understand. And you see this play out. I mean, everyone in this kind, close-knit community and relatives have come. They want to sit there with this couple and celebrate the birth of this child, and they have no idea what is coming down the pike. It's kind of like there's a light at the end of the tunnel, and it might be a freight train. And I think it's fair to say, too, no one is rejoicing like Elizabeth and Zechariah, because they sort of know what's coming. Not in every single detail, but they've been read into the matter through the promises and prophecies of God. Both have waited a long time for this day, the birth of a son. 9 months must have seemed like an eternity. Then you have to also think of Zechariah. He is sitting in silence. He cannot speak. He's there with his thoughts in his mind, thinking back on his doubts of God with regret, no doubt, introspection, examining himself. And there's also the possibility that does not come through so well in the English text, that he's not just dumb. He's not just mute. He may be deaf. And you'll see this momentarily, both in the text and also in the context of what takes place. And by the time all this comes, he's ready to speak. And behold, you will be silent and unable to speak until the day that these things take place, because you did not believe my words, which will be fulfilled in their time. And the time has come. And no doubt, Zechariah is waiting. It says, you will be silent. That word can also mean deaf. And you will be unable to speak. No doubt he's ready to speak. He is a person prepared. He has learned the hard way. And as we see, this happy occasion will be filled with surprises. Starting with Elizabeth brings us to marker two. Elizabeth is full of surprises, particularly for the culture of that day. Verses 59 and 60. Verses 59 and 60. On the eighth day, they came to circumcise the child, and they would have called him Zechariah after his father. But his mother said, no, he shall be called John. His mother answered, it says. His mother answered, no, he shall be called John. Now, naming wasn't common in that day for circumcisions. It was a recent innovation in the first century AD. Circumcision was part of the law of Moses. You circumcise on the eighth day. But naming was kind of something new, but it is significant here. Because they knew that the angel has said, you will name him John. And Elizabeth was ready to do just that, even if her husband was mute. The relatives were there, and they were getting ready to name him Zechariah. And she speaks out, which is very uncommon, because normally the father would speak and the mother would remain silent. But Zechariah can't speak. And so she says, no, he shall be called John. Now, why do I keep inflecting like that? Because in the Greek, there's a hint of the suddenness or the abruptness of her response. It comes across sort of a knee-jerk, reflexive action. It's like it's startled. She jumps at them. But his mother said, no, he shall be called John. He's not going to be called Zechariah. She's emphatic. And I don't want to get too technical here. And then, of course, I always say this, then I get technical, but bear with me. The word answered in Greek is apokrinomai. Okay? The word say or said is like apen. And so these are two different words with two very different senses. One is like you say, okay, you know, hey, park the car over here and buy the groceries over there. Apokrinomai is something different. It's usually a reverbal reaction. It's sometimes a reaction in opposition to an idea. And so we have this response. She speaks out. She draws a line in the sand. She makes a big deal, and the strength of her reaction is kind of startling. Verse 60 and 61 call this marker the confusion. But his mother answered, no, he shall be called John. And they, Apen, said to her, well, none of your relatives are called by this name. They push back a little bit. That Zechariah and Elizabeth aren't confused about anything. They're determined.

Pastor Keith Crosby on today's edition of Grace to Live. We are so blessed that you've chosen to spend time with us today studying God's Word. And if you'd like more information on Pastor Keith or Hillside Church, here's how you can connect with us. 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Also, I'd like to remind you that Pastor Keith and the staff here at Hillside always look forward to hearing from you. So if you'd like to drop us a note, you can email us here at keith@hillside.org. Well, we hope that you'll join us again next time for Grace to Live. But until then, I'm your host, Kevin Reeves, and on behalf of Pastor Keith and everyone here at Hillside Church, it is our prayer that the Lord will richly bless you, and thanks for listening.

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3: God is every bit as strong and alert and holy today as He was centuries ago. And sin must be punished, and the punishment for sin is death. In Romans 6, it says, "For the wages of sin is death." And then it continues, "But the gift of God is eternal life through Jesus Christ our Lord." And so, by His work on Calvary's cross, Jesus Christ fulfilled the demands for God's justice by taking the penalty of our sins, that is death, upon Himself. And this was God's provision of grace. God's grace does not negate God's justice. What God did is put the punishment that was due us and laid it on Jesus Christ so that His justice might be fulfilled. And that is God's grace. You know, there are Christians today who have sinned and they live under a cloud of guilt that can be so dark it can rob them of their joy of salvation. They think that God could not possibly have forgiven them this time. I really blew it this time. God can't possibly forgive me for this. You know, I think we need to understand something. We need to understand that is bad theology. And let me explain to you why that's bad theology. What you're saying, in effect, is there's God in heaven. You do something, God says, "Oh, boy, Leighton, you really blew it this time. Man, that one caught me by surprise. I wasn't expecting this, Leighton. I'm not sure this is part of the deal." That's what you're saying. But the fact of the matter is, the Bible teaches us very clearly, God knows everything. He knows the past, He knows the present, He knows the future. When He saved you 10 years ago or 20 years ago or whenever it was, He knew the sins that you would commit today and tomorrow and next day if He gives it to you. It's no surprise to God. When He saved you, He already knew all of the sins that you were ever going to commit. He says, "I'll take it and I'll put them on Jesus." And that's why it's bad theology to think, God can't possibly forgive me this time. Your sin is not a surprise to God. I need to be clear here, because it is appropriate for a believer to experience guilt when they sin. You see, if we don't experience guilt when we sin, we have another problem. You know, we can sear our conscience as people. We can tell ourselves that wrong is right so long that we actually believe it. You tell somebody the lie enough and they're going to believe it. We tell ourselves, this can't be wrong. It feels so good. And we can actually deceive ourselves. We can sear our conscience. Our conscience no longer has the capacity to say, "Hey, Leighton, what you're doing is wrong." When we do feel that sense of guilt, that's a good thing. But we must differentiate that sense of guilt from the ultimate condemnation of guilt that comes with condemnation, ultimate condemnation, because that condemnation has been paid for by God's grace in Jesus Christ when He went to Calvary's cross. And it's because Jesus died, we don't have to for our sins. See, the wrath of God was taken from us and placed on Jesus. That's what Jesus said. In John 3:36, Jesus said, "He that believeth on the Son hath everlasting life, and he that believeth not the Son shall not see life, but the wrath of God abideth," it continues, "on him." It's already there, it's just going to continue because you've chosen not to believe in the Son. You know, if someone asks a believer what they've been saved from, often you'll hear answers like, "Well, I've been saved from sin, I've been saved from hell, I've been saved from eternal death," and the like, and all of those answers are correct. But behind those answers is this truth, that ultimately what we have been saved from is the wrath of God. It's all about God, folks. It's all about

0: about God. We have been saved from the wrath of God. Now, there might be some among us, and I would certainly hope so this weekend, that God has brought in by leading the Holy Spirit, and He's talking to you this morning. He wants you to hear this gospel. He wants you to respond. I want to point these benefits out to you. Listen, all of your sins, all the ones you've committed in the past, whatever you're in presently, whatever sins you're going to commit in the future, they're all forgiven in Christ Jesus. All the guilt, all of the penalties have been taken by Him and removed. We can stand before a holy God as though we have never sinned. We can stand before Him as though we are holy and guiltless for all of eternity. And when God saves, He takes away all of our sin and our guilt and our punishment. And that's grace. And that grace is received by putting our faith in God, believing God. That's what Romans 4:3 tells us. The Scriptures tell us Abraham believed God, and God counted him as righteous because of his faith. Abraham believed God, and as a result, God considered him righteous. Now, secondly, grace cannot coexist with human obligation. We cannot say, well, God was gracious to me, and He saved me, so now I've got to pay Him back. You need to understand something here. Grace is a gift, not a loan. We are totally indebted to God, but there's no way for us to repay Him. We're not saved by our own efforts. We're saved by grace. And if we had worked in some fashion for our salvation, then it wouldn't be a gift. It'd be something that we earn. In fact, if you were to continue reading in Romans chapter 4, you'd say, when people work, their wages are not a gift. If you're employed and you get a paycheck once a month or once a week or whatever, the boss comes around and gets you the paycheck, you don't go, hey, boss, thanks for the gift. It's something that you've earned. It says, when people work, their wages are not a gift, but something they have earned. But people are counted as righteous, not because of their work, but because of their faith in God who forgives sinners. You know, I'm reminded of that commercial, I think it was MasterCard, you know, $5 ice cream cone, you know, $15 t-shirt, an afternoon with your son, priceless. Well, if an afternoon with your son is priceless, think about the grace of God. All of eternity. And how can we pay for something that is priceless? And what will we have to pay it with? You know, trying to pay God for what He has done for us would be like taking your checkbook, opening it up, and trying to erase the national debt. How much is that? It'd be like taking out your wallet and showing it to Bill Gates and trying to impress him. My brother told me, he said, you know, if Bill Gates dropped a $100 bill, in the 1 second it would take him to reach down and pick up the $100 bill, it would cost him $300. The guy's making $300 a second. And we're going to try to impress him with what's in our wallet. Well, there's no way for us to impress God. And if we don't understand that, we don't understand how incredible this gift of grace and God is. The Bible says in 1 John 4:19, we love Him because He first loved us. He initiated this relationship. And so it's out of a heart of gratitude that we respond to Him. Thirdly, grace cannot coexist with human merit. You know, we have a tendency to compare ourselves with other things. You know, according to that, if I was comparing myself with that person, I'm not too bad. But according to the Bible, Isaiah 64:6, we are all as an unclean thing, and all of our righteousnesses are as filthy rags. You notice it doesn't say a rag, it says a filthy rag. You see, a rag has value. You can use a rag to clean up. But a filthy rag has no value. It's not even worth putting in the washing machine. It has no value. It's only value is to be thrown out. And all of our attempts at our own righteousness have as much value as a filthy rag. Now, Ephesians, I'm going to invite you to turn to Ephesians chapter 2, because in here you're going to find that there are three reasons, the Bible tells us, there are three reasons or three motives for God as to why He has been so gracious to us. Ephesians chapter 2, verses 4 and following. The first thing is that God saved us so that He could bless us. God is so rich in mercy, and He loved us so much that even though we were dead because of our sins, He gave us life when He raised Christ from the dead. It is only by God's grace that you have been saved. So he saved us from death so that he could keep us alive for all eternity, so he could lavish upon us blessing after blessing after blessing. In fact, this promise is made to the children of God in Jeremiah 29:11. For I know the plans I have for you, says the Lord. They are plans for good and not for disaster, to give you a future and a hope. And those are promises to God's people. And second, God gives us grace for his own glory. Ephesians 2:6, for he raised us up from the dead along with Christ and seated us with him in the heavenly realms because we are united with Christ Jesus. So God can point to us in all future ages as examples of the incredible wealth of his grace and kindness toward us. And he has shown in all he has done for us who are united in Christ Jesus. So you see, we were saved for the glory of God. And that's why Paul writes in Ephesians, now all glory to God, who is able through his mighty power to work at work within us to accomplish infinitely more than we might ask or think. Glory to God, glory to him in the church and in Christ Jesus through all generations forever and ever. Amen. And so when the power of God is manifest in the church, which is the people of God, then God gets the glory. And one of the ways that God's power is manifest is when people overcome their tendency and inclination to sin and instead seek God. And then thirdly, God provides salvation through Jesus Christ in order that those who are saved might produce good works. It continues on in the book of Ephesians chapter 2. For by grace you are saved through faith, and that not of yourselves, it is the gift of God, not of works, lest any man should boast. For we are his workmanship, created in Christ Jesus, unto good works, which God hath before ordained that we should walk in them. And so God wants to bless not only his children, but the entire world through his children, even those that are continuing to live in rebellion. You see, when God's children do what is right in God's sight, then the entire world gets blessed. When God's children choose not to steal and to kill and to destroy, then this world is a better place and everyone benefits. So in summary, the Lord's gracious salvation is given for the world's sake and benefit, for his children's sake and benefit, and for his own sake and glory.
1: It is an all-encompassing glory, isn't it? An all-encompassing joy and faith and grace. 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
6: I am Pastor Sheely from Church of the Highlands here in the city of San Bruno. And in this early hour of this new day, it's My joy and delight to greet you in the name of our blessed and wonderful Christ. The mercies of our Creator God are new every morning. So let's rejoice and be glad, for this is the day that the Lord hath made. It's my daily prayer that in these brief moments that we have to be together, and from the reading of God's eternal word, you will receive strength and courage for your Christian journey. It's daybreak, and it's time for us to read the scriptures, and this morning it's chapter 4 of the Gospel of Mark. Again, Jesus began to teach by the lake. The crowds that gathered around him were so large that he got into a boat and sat in it out on the lake while all the people were along the shore at the water's edge. He taught them many things by parables, and in his teaching said, "Listen, a farmer went out to sow his seed, and as he was scattering the seed, some fell along the path, and the birds came and ate it up. Some fell on rocky places where it did not have much soil. It sprang up quickly, and because the soil was shallow. But when the sun came up, the plants were scorched, and they withered because they had no root. Other seed fell among thorns, which grew up and choked the plants, so that they did not bear grain. Still, other seed fell on good soil. It came up and grew and produced a crop, multiplying 30, 60, or even 100 times. Then Jesus said, "He who has ears to hear, let him hear." When he was alone, the 12 and the others around him asked about the parables. He told them, "The secret of the kingdom of God has been given to you. But to those on the outside, everything is said in parables, so that they may be seeing but never perceiving, and ever hearing but never understanding. Otherwise they might turn and be forgiven." Then Jesus said to them, "Don't you understand this parable? How then will you understand any parable? The farmer sows the word. Some people are like seed along the path where the word is sown. As soon as they hear it, Satan comes and takes away the word that was sown in them. Others, like seed sown on rocky places, hear the word and at once receive it with joy. But since they have no root, they last only a short time. When trouble or persecution comes because of the word, they quickly fall away. Still others, like seed sown among thorns, hear the word. But the worries of this life, the deceitfulness of wealth, and the desires for other things come in and choke the word, making it unfruitful. Others, like seed sown on good soil, hear the word, accept it, and produce a crop, 30, 60, or even 100 times what was sown." Jesus said to them, "Do you bring in a lamp to put it under a bowl or in a bed? Instead, don't you put it on a stand? For whoever is hidden is meant to be disclosed, and whatever is concealed is meant to be brought out into the open. If anyone has ears to hear, let him hear. Consider carefully what you hear," he continued. "With the measure you use, it will be measured to you, and even more. Whoever has will be given more. Whoever does not have, even from what he has, will be taken from him." He also said, "This is what the kingdom of God is like. A man scatters seed on the ground. Night and day, whether he sleeps or gets up, the seed sprouts and grows, though he does not know how. All by itself, the soil produces grain. First the stalk, then the head, then the full kernel in the head. As soon as the grain is ripe, he puts the sickle to it, because the harvest has come." Again he said, "What shall we say the kingdom of God is like? Or what parable shall we use to describe it? It's like a mustard seed, which is the smallest seed you plant in the ground. Yet, when planted, it grows and becomes the largest of all garden plants, with such big branches that the birds of the air can perch in its shade." With many similar parables, Jesus spoke the word to them, as much as they could understand. He did not say anything to them without using a parable, but when he was alone with his own disciples, he explained everything. That day, when evening came, he said to his disciples, "Let us go over to the other side." Leaving the crowd behind, they took him along just as he was in the boat. There were also other boats with him. A furious squall came up, and the waves broke over the boat so that it was nearly swamped. Jesus was in the stern, sleeping on a cushion. The disciples woke him and said to him, "Teacher, don't you care if we drowned?" He got up, rebuked the wind, and said to the waves, "Quiet, be still." Then the wind died down, and it was completely calm. He said to his disciples, "Why are you so afraid? Do you still have no faith?" They were terrified and asked each other, "Who is this? Even the wind and the waves obey him."

Fairest Lord Jesus, wonderful Christ, blessed Redeemer, matchless Savior, eternal King, we bow in your presence this morning as I join with many who share this time of prayer with me. We worship you, dear Christ. This morning, Lord Jesus, I'm aware that the many who join with me, so many are going through difficult times in their life. The pressures are intense. What they thought was secure in their job is ebbing away, and it's obvious that soon that the economic support is gone, and the pressures of trying to provide for the family and all of the needs whelm up in our hearts. There are others who bow with me this morning who need your physical touch, Lord Jesus. By your stripes we are healed. You are the same yesterday, today, and forever. You've never changed. You're deeply concerned about our physical condition as well as our spiritual conditions. Today, I just pray that you'll touch those who need your touch physically. Give them good health and heal them. There are others who bow with me this morning who search for life's answers. They want so very much to find truth, to find you, and I pray that this day your Holy Spirit will minister to them. There are others of us who seek for wisdom. There are decisions that we must make that we really do not know which way to turn. And you've promised us that if we lacked wisdom, we could ask of you and you would give to us and you'd never upbraid us for asking. So we ask for that today. Lord Jesus, we do know that you hear our prayers. We know that you love us. We know that we're a part of your eternal family, and thus you've instructed us to cast all of our cares upon you, because you really do care for us. Thank you, dear Jesus. Amen.

0: Amen. Amen. Well, let's come back to our passage this morning. We're almost finished with this letter. It's a brief letter of five chapters. We're in chapter 5, and we're at verse 13 of 1 John. Let me read. I write these things to you who believe in the name of the Son of God, so that you may know that you have eternal life. This is the confidence that we have in approaching God, that if we ask anything according to His will, He hears us. And if we know that He hears us, whatever we ask, we know that we have what we ask of Him. Of all the passages of the Scriptures, I think this probably gives us the clearest secret to answered prayer. Here are set down both the basis and the principle of prayer. The basis of prayer is the simple fact that God listens to our prayers. The word which John uses for confidence here is a very interesting word. Originally, it meant freedom of speech, that freedom to speak boldly which exists in a true democracy. But later, this word, confidence, later came to denote a kind of confidence which, with God, we have freedom of speech. He is always listening, more ready to hear than we are to pray. We never need to force our way into His presence or compel Him to pay attention. He's waiting there for us all the time. We know how we often wait for the knock of the postman or the ring of the telephone bell to bring us a message from someone whom we love. In all reverence, we can say that God is like that with us. God does hear us when we pray. But now the principle of prayer is that to be answered, it must be in accordance with the will of God. Many years ago, after being years in the ministry, a wonderful pastor was sharing these very verses with me, and the lights began to go on because I realized that many prayers that we pray really are just simply words we speak, but we do not really take concern to pray in accordance with the will of God. Now, three times in his writings, John lays down what might be called the conditions of prayer. Number one, he says that obedience is a condition of prayer. We receive whatever we ask because we keep His commandments. That's 1 John 3:22. And secondly, he says that remaining in Christ is a condition of prayer. If we abide in Him and His words abide in us, we will ask whatever we will and it will be done for us. That's found in John 15:7. The closer we live to Christ, the more we shall pray aright. And the more we pray aright, the greater the answer we receive. Now, thirdly, he says that to pray in His name is a condition of prayer. If we ask anything in His name, He will do it. That's John 14:14. So the ultimate test of any request is, can we say to Jesus, give me this for your sake and in your name? Prayer must be in accordance with the will of God. Jesus teaches us to pray. Thy will be done, not thy will be changed. Jesus himself, in a moment of his greatest agony and crisis, prayed, not as I will, but as thou wilt. Thy will be done. This is the very essence of prayer. One writer says, prayer rightly considered is not a device for employing the resources of omnipotence to fulfill our own desires, but it's a means by which our desires may be redirected according to the mind of God and made into channels for the forces of His will. Praying according to His will. And you know, folks, this is the reason why I give so much attention, and each morning we begin with so much Scripture. The more Scripture you know, the more those words that become a very vibrant part of your life, those truths will be the truths that will form the very words of your prayer. And when we pray in accordance to the Scriptures, in accordance to His will, knowing what He wants of us, Notice these verses. This is the confidence that we have in approaching God, that if we ask anything according to His will, He hears us. And if we know that He hears us, whatever we ask, we know that we have what we ask of Him. Let's talk some more on that tomorrow. Praying in accordance to the will of God, and knowing that when we pray this way, our prayers will be answered. He hears us. Amen.
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8: Her faith was believing that the Lord Jesus was the Messiah, amen, the deliverer, amen, that was prophesied in the word of God. In Isaiah 53. And so she says, my daughter, now notice this, what I love about this woman, she didn't come on behalf of herself. Most people, when they pray selfishly. Lord, bless me, my wife, my son, his wife, us four, and no more. But this woman was so loving her daughter, and some of you have daughters and sons, amen, that need your love and your prayers, and it may seem like you can't do anything with them, but you can do some things for them. She said, my daughter is grievously vexed. Underline that word, vexed, amen, because it means in translation, possessed. Grievously possessed with a demon, with a devil. How do you know she's grievously vexed with the devil? Because I didn't raise her like that. She's out there on drugs. She's out there doing all kind of stuff, doing all kind of sexual acts and doing all kind of crazy stuff and doing all. I know that's not my daughter. That's got to be a devil that's operating with them. I raised this baby. Now I don't know her. 23, but he answered her not a word. Now watch this. He answered her not a word. He answered her not a word. Now, Lord, why were you ignoring the woman? She had a big need. And his disciples came. I love them. Sound like church folks. And his disciples came and besought him, begged him, pleaded with him, saying, send her away, for she crieth after us. Hey, disciple, she's not crying after us. She's crying after him. Church folks, she's not crying after you. She's crying after the Lord Jesus. Watch verse 24. But he answered and said, I'm not sent but unto the lost sheep of the house of Israel. This woman was a Gentile. She wasn't part of the lost sheep, the house of Israel.

He said, I'm not sent. This is my mission for Jews, for Israel to be saved. Watch this now. Verse 25. Then came she and worshiped him. Before she was just crying out to him. Now she changed her cries to him into worship. She began to worship him. She began to praise him. She began to give him the glory. And as she began to, some of you are not having the blessings of God because you haven't yet learned how to open your mouth and praise God and give him the glory. You think that's just something that we do. But how many know when you praise God, when you really begin to praise him, how many know that's what he enjoys the most from all of us is our praise. Are you with me, somebody? So before you beg God for something, before you do the James Brown, do the praise. Do the worship. That goes before you start begging God for stuff. Tell him, Lord, I'm going to worship you. What does worship mean? It means that you to lose yourself, amen, and gain him, amen, and grab a hold to the Lord and begin to worship him with all of your heart, with all of your mind, with all of your soul, with all of your spirit. For the Father seeketh such to worship him. So then came she and worshiped him saying, and wait a minute, worshiped him saying, Lord, help me. One of the greatest prayers you could ever pray is just simply, Lord, help me. How many need the Lord's help this morning? How many need the Lord to help you right now? How many know the Lord is a very present help in the time of trouble? But how many know you've got to call on him? You've got to worship him. And you've got to ask him, Lord, help me. Watch this now. But he answered and said, it is not meet or meant or proper to take the children's bread and to cast it to dogs. That should have offended her. People in the church get so offended. Every time I turn around, somebody tell me, that offended me. Well, shut up with your offenses. You didn't get offended when you were in the nightclub. You didn't get offended when you were in the mall. You didn't get offended when you were on your job. You didn't get it. Why come to church and get offended? I read some of the comments on church hurt. Hey, man, I was cracking up. People, I got hurt in the church. I got hurt in the nightclub. I got hurt in the street. I got hurt in the gang. I got hurt everywhere I look. On my job, I got hurt. I'm not no virgin to hurt. Are you with me, somebody? Anybody that's a virgin to hurt, come to church. What do you expect? I expect everybody to treat me good. Well, are you treating everybody good? Mister, I can't hurt. So, let me get back to my text. Had to put my editorial in. It's not meet for me to take the children's bread and to cast it to dogs. That would have been enough for her right there. She was considered a dog by the Jews. She was considered a dog. And the Lord was saying, it's not for me. It's not proper to give the children's bread. Talking about the children of Israel, the Jews took Gentiles. Watch this now. And she said, she didn't get on Facebook and talk about church hurt. She didn't get on Facebook and talk about how she was hurt in the church. She said, truth, Lord. I agree with you, Lord. That's the truth. You came for the Jews. And you are the bread of heaven. You got to understand, the Lord Jesus is the bread. He is the bread. And he said, it's not meet for me to cast the bread, me, my bread, to the Jews, the dogs. Amen. The Gentiles. What's this? And she said, truth, Lord. She said, I want to tell you something. Yet the dogs eat of the crumbs which fall from their master's table. Now, I went over this. I said, Lord, I don't get it. He said, well, the crumb, everything that's in the bread, everything that's in the cake is also in the crumb. Are you with me, somebody? Hallelujah. You don't need the whole bakery. You don't need the whole bread. Amen. You just need some crumbs, saints of God, and you can get the victory in your life. Just a few crumbs. Watch this. This will get you. Then Jesus answered and said unto her, oh, woman, great is thy faith. And I said, Lord, what did she say, Lord? Well, first of all, she worshiped him saying. She worshiped him saying. Her faith was talking. And what she said was so profound. She said, I know I don't deserve your word. I know I'm a Gentile. I don't know anything about Moses and all of that. I don't know anything about church etiquette. I don't know anything about church dress. But I know one thing. Every now and then I'm able to get a few scriptures. Every now and then I'm getting just get a few scriptures. That's all I got. It's just a few crumbs from the word. And the Lord said, oh, woman, great is your faith. It's only two people in the Bible that the Lord Jesus said had great faith. And both of them were Gentiles. So whatever is in your heart, not in your head, will come out of your mouth. It was in her heart. Then she said, oh, woman, great is thy faith. This is the part I love. Be it unto thee, be it unto thee. How many need some be it unto thee this morning? He said, even as thou wilt.
In other words, carte blanche. In other words, MasterCard. Even everything you will, everything you want. He said, and her daughter was made whole. Where was the daughter at? I don't know where her daughter was. It didn't matter. But how many know the Lord Jesus, when he opens his mouth and says, your daughter is made whole from that very hour. Are you with me, somebody? Hallelujah to God. That's the word. Immediately when he said it, whatever you will, you got it. So let me get back to my text. Proverbs 23. Come on. Proverbs 23. I got this big old clock in my face, so I can't take my time. Proverbs 23 and 7. Thank you, David Jackson. Proverbs 23 and 7. Amen. Now watch this now. I want to show you something. Come on. I want to show you something. Proverbs 23 and 7. Proverbs 23 and 7. When you have it, say amen. This is a scripture that I've pondered for years. Amen. And trying to get the message. And so the word of God says, for as he thinketh, or as she thinketh. That word thinketh, E-T-H on the end of think, means thinking. It's I-N-G. For as he think, as he's thinking, as she's thinking in his or her heart. Watch this. So is he or she. And I thought about that. I said, Lord, first of all, you know, I went to college. I have an education. And I know you don't think in your heart, but you think in your mind. And the Holy Ghost quickened me and said, no, you think in your heart. I said, no, we think in our mind. You see, I majored in psychology when I was in, and it's the study of the mind. And I know how the mind works, Lord. Sometimes we can get too smart for our own selves. You know what I'm trying to tell the Lord that he made us, and I'm trying to tell him. And I said, Lord, we don't think in our heart. We think in our mind. He said, let me show you how it works. He said, first of all, you start thinking in your mind. He said, thoughts start coming to your mind. That's why you have to be careful for the thoughts that come into your mind. Because a lot of time the thoughts is crazy. I'm not talking to that group. I'm going to talk to this group over here. A lot of time the thoughts don't make sense. It's stupid. A lot of times the thoughts tell you to do something that you say, I ain't doing nothing like that. You crazy. And you talking to yourself. I got one man over there standing up waving his hand. The rest of y'all going, not me. I don't think of nothing crazy. So God said, as long as it stays in your head, he says, then you won't act on it. He said, but if you keep thinking on it, he said, eventually it will trickle down into your heart. He said, and how do you know that it's trickled down to your heart? He said, because the next thing you know, it comes out of your mouth. Because out of the abundance of the heart, the mouth speaks. He said, and most of my people are missing it by 18 inches. The difference between what you think in your head and what you think in your heart. If you could stop the thoughts from coming out of your mouth, you can stop what you say. And if you stop what you say, you'll stop what you're having. You can't control your thoughts. I've had people say, well, if I could just my mind just be thinking and thinking all these things, I wish I could just make my mind stop mind. That's what your mind does. It thinks. It's going to think all kind of things. You can't stop your mind from thinking. But you can stop what goes into your heart. That's why the Bible said, casting down imagination and every high thing that exalts itself against the knowledge of God, which is the word of God, and bring into captivity every thought to the obedience of Christ. If it's not like God, you don't have to think on it. You have the ability to cast it down. So Bishop Mason, the founder of the Church of God in Christ, Bishop Charles Harrison Mason, he had a habit of going around and said, I didn't ever talk to him, but I was saying when I heard it, I said, Bishop, was the devil in your mind? He said, yeah. He said, some of the thoughts I had wasn't from God. See that woman? See that man? You see that money? You see that temptation all around you? Come on, somebody. Am I talking to real people? And the thoughts that can come through your mind. How many know you have to take authority over them and cast them down? You have to cast them down. You can stop the thought by saying, no, I'm not going to think about that. Get out of here. But if you keep on thinking about it, it's going to get in your heart. And how do I know it's in your heart? Because eventually it's going to come out of your mouth. And when it comes out of your mouth, that's when you're going to move to do it. Did you see that? So saints are speaking curses. So they're missing it by 18 inches from the head to the heart. Amen. We're missing it because out of the heart comes the words of your mouth.
Saints are speaking curses, negativism on their lives and on the lives of others. And we have to use our tongue to form the words, amen, that put us over, that gives us the victory, as opposed to using words that causes us to be defeated. I was talking to a brother yesterday, and he was having trouble with anxiety and some depression. And as we talked, he said, but I started saying, I feel fine. He said, I started saying, I'm not anxious anymore. I'm not anxious about nothing. He said, I started saying, I feel good, and I'm doing great. He started saying, I feel better and better. I feel better than ever. And he noted that as he began to say words that were different from what he was thinking or feeling, he actually began to feel better and do better. And it was so amazing. Hello, somebody. And I was witnessing his transformation. He was happy. He was joyous. He was renewed. He was revived. He was regenerated without pills, without potions, without pressure. He was so full of joy that I got full of joy just listening to him with all his joy. Amen. And he blessed me because he changed his words and it changed his life. Are you with me, somebody? So 2 Corinthians chapter 5. Let's go here. Come on. Come over here. I never heard anything like that before, Brother Bob. Just tell me how good God is. Just tell me how, hey, let's hoop, hoop, hoop. Now let's get some understanding here. So 2 Corinthians chapter 5. God wants you to enjoy the abundant life. And you can enjoy the abundant life. You just have to stop saying what you're saying. And stop blaming the devil for your situation. Because God is showing me if the saints are saying the wrong thing. 2 Corinthians chapter 5 verse 7. Let me hurry up. 2 Corinthians chapter 5 verse 7. Now watch this now. This is a tremendous revelation. 2 Corinthians chapter 5 verse 7. Read it, somebody. But that's not how we walk as Christians. We're looking at stuff. And I know the Lord said watch and pray. But he wasn't telling you to look at stuff. Amen. And then let the looking at the stuff cripple you. Or stop you. Or block your progress. Or steal your joy. He was telling us, amen, that when you look at stuff, it's not always what it seems. And even though you're looking at it, how many know that doesn't mean that's what's going to happen to your life in the name of Jesus? The way it happens when you look at it is you begin to say what it looks like. Well, it look like I'm coming down with a cold. I hope it's not pneumonia. You start look, instead of you looking at the word of God and beginning to say what God says. Come on, somebody. So we walk by faith and not by sight. What does that really mean? It means I do not live by what I see, what I feel, or what I think, but I live by what I say, and what I say I have. Hallelujah. And what I say I am, because faith talks. If you just sit back and let it ride on you, then the enemy is going to run you down like a steamroller. But if you stand up, I was looking at, watch this now, I was looking at the police. Anybody seen the police lately? I was looking at the police. Police went out. It was a traffic congestion in the middle of the intersection. And the police just went out there. And he went out there. Amen. He had his badge on. He had his pistol. He walked out the middle of the intersection. He said, he had a whistle. And these cars, all of a sudden, then he, now at any moment, the car could have ran him over. The car was bigger than him. And by the time he had pulled his pistol, he'd been run over. But he had authority. Come on, somebody. It wasn't just the badge and the gun. He had authority because everybody could recognize he was the police. Are you with me, somebody? Well, you need to know you have authority this morning in the name of Jesus. And everybody should know that you are a child of God and you have the authority to use the name of Jesus. Now blow your whistle. So I don't deny that I have problems and that problems exist. I deny them the right to exist in my life. Come on, somebody.

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9: 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And while you're there, look for Pastor Brian's book, The Multi-Generational Church Crisis. This compelling book asks the question of the church, what could be accomplished in the name of Christ if we could better understand each other? Let's hear now from Dr. Brian Chappell as he shares the second half of the lesson, The God Who Leads.

The psalmist writes in Psalm 5, "Give ear to my words, O Lord. Consider my groaning. Give attention to the sound of my cry, my King and my God, for to you do I pray. O Lord, in the morning you hear my voice. In the morning I prepare a sacrifice for you and watch, for you are not a God who delights in wickedness. Evil may not dwell with you. The boastful shall not stand before your eyes. You hate all evildoers.

0: Do you become confused and discouraged when life circumstances don't seem to align with God's promises? Today on Truth for Life, Alistair Begg examines the Apostle John's letter written to encourage the believers in the early church. He described a vision of the Lamb on the throne, and today we'll learn what this vision tells us about Jesus and why it's significant for us as believers today.
1: Revelation chapter 5 and verse 1. Then I saw in the right hand of him who sat on the throne a scroll with writing on both sides and sealed with seven seals. And I saw a mighty angel proclaiming in a loud voice, "Who is worthy to break the seals and open the scroll?" But no one in heaven or on earth or under the earth could open the scroll or even look inside it. I wept and wept because no one was found who was worthy to open the scroll or look inside. Then one of the elders said to me, "Do not weep. See, the Lion of the tribe of Judah, the Root of David, has triumphed. He is able to open the scroll and its seven seals." Then I saw a lamb, looking as if it had been slain, standing in the center of the throne, encircled by the four living creatures and the elders. He had seven horns and seven eyes, which are the seven spirits of God sent out into all the earth. He came and took the scroll from the right hand of him who sat on the throne. And when he had taken it, the four living creatures and the 24 elders fell down before the Lamb. Each one had a harp, and they were holding golden bowls full of incense, which are the prayers of the saints. And they sang a new song. "You are worthy to take the scroll and to open its seals, because you were slain, and with your blood you purchased men for God, from every tribe and language and people and nation. You have made them to be a kingdom and priests to serve our God, and they will reign on the earth." Then I looked and heard the voice of many angels, numbering thousands upon thousands and 10,000 times 10,000. They encircled the throne and the living creatures and the elders. In a loud voice they sang, "Worthy is the Lamb who was slain to receive power and wealth and wisdom and strength and honor and glory and praise." Then I heard every creature in heaven and on earth and under the earth and on the sea and all that is in them singing, "To him who sits on the throne and to the Lamb be praise and honor and glory and power forever and ever." The four living creatures said, "Amen," and the elders fell down and worshipped. In turning to the final book of the Bible, we turn to a book that is for some people avoided at all costs, and for other people a focus of almost their entire preoccupation. And by the time this study ends, you will probably have me pegged somewhere in between those two things. And if you do, then you will be right. Let me just say to you, though, that it is my firm conviction, after reading the book of Revelation and studying my Bible over many years, that we ought not to regard the book of Revelation as if it were a book of riddles, as if it were some kind of theological Rubik's Cube, that certain people who have fertile imaginations are able to unpack for us and make all the colors turn to the right shade on every side. And the way to ensure that we do not go wrong is to do what we've tried to do on each occasion, and to remind ourselves that the Bible was written, first of all, not to us, but that the Bible was written in this instance to first century believers who were being buffeted by and persecuted by the authorities of their day. Therefore, it is imperative that we understand that John is writing to an historic context, to a group of people who lived in real places at a real time, and he does so in order to assure them. Goldsworthy, who's one of my favorite Australian theologians, says, "John's first concern is not to minister to armchair prophets in some far-off age, but to the battlers of his own day who struggle to reconcile the fact of their suffering with the fact of Christ's victory over sin and Satan and death. And he introduces himself in chapter 1 as both their brother and companion in sufferings. And if you care to check that either now or later, you will find in verse 9 him doing so. I, John, your brother and companion in the suffering and kingdom and patience endurance that are ours in Jesus. And he tells them, this is where I was. I was on the little island of Patmos off the coast of modern-day Turkey. If you go out there into the Aegean Sea, you can find this island. And why was John on this particular island? Well, he tells us still there in verse 9 that I was on this island because of the word of God and the testimony of Jesus. It would seem that he had been banished there on account of his commitment to the gospel of the Lord Jesus Christ. And so he doesn't write to them as an armchair theologian. He doesn't write to them speculative material that may be of only passing interest to them, but he writes in order that in the circumstances of their day, they might understand who Jesus is as triumphant Lord and King. Think about it. The gospel had been preached and they had believed. That's why they were the recipients of this letter. The gospel that had been preached to them was the historic data concerning the person and work of Jesus. The apostles had not gone around primarily to give their testimonies, although they were quite free in sharing their own encounters with Jesus, but they had gone to make sure that their congregations and their listeners understood that Jesus Christ as Messiah had to suffer. In fact, if you trace Paul's preaching throughout Acts, you will find that this is his almost undeniable pattern. He goes into the synagogues, and on the Sabbath day, he reasons with them from the scriptures, showing them that the Messiah had to suffer and die. That's what he did in the first part of his sermon. And after he had worked his way through the Bible, the then Bible, the Old Testament scriptures, and he had shown them from the scriptures that the Messiah had to suffer and die, he then said to them, and this Jesus is that Messiah. This Jesus is that Messiah. This historical Jesus, whom you have seen and many of you have heard, is the Messiah God. And it was that which was marking the apostolic proclamation. They were preaching Jesus, who was crucified, dead, buried, raised, had appeared, and had ascended. And these first century believers had been on the receiving end of this and had come to entrust themselves to it. So, what did they believe? They believed that as the ascended Lord and King, this Jesus was fully in control of all circumstances. They were absolutely convinced that even as he had gone, so he would return. And as they got up to a new day, they looked, as it were, into the future, wondering when he would appear. His will was being established throughout the whole earth. That was their conviction. But when they actually looked at their circumstances were so vastly different from their convictions. The things that they told one another, the things that they affirmed for one another, the things that they told their friends and their neighbors, none of it appeared to be happening. And scoffers abounded. Remember in 2 Peter, the scoffers will come, Peter says, and they appear and they show up and they say the same thing all the time. Where is the promise of his coming? You say this Jesus is coming. Where is he? Everything continues the way it has been going for ages. I mean, we've been looking around and we don't see any evidence of it at all. And the thing that made it so galling was that in one sense, they were absolutely right. Because there was no obvious evidence of the fact that he was about to return. And the church, i.e. the believers who are the recipients of this letter, they were small. There was an addition here and there. But there was nothing of significance happening. And while they were small and beleaguered and persecuted, the empires of man were growing in strength and in significance. And as the Roman Empire grew in strength and significance, so the sense of aggravation and persecution that was thrust upon the people of God increased in its intensity. And when they gathered for their little services, it seemed so paltry in contrast to the idol worship that filled their cities. And so if anybody had come in from another part of the world and looked at it and said, where do you think the future's going? Anybody would have said, well, I think I'll go with the Roman Empire. Well, what do you think of the Christians? They're following Jesus of Nazareth. Apparently he's raised from the dead. He ascended into heaven and he's coming back. And someone would have said, well, it sounds all fine and well, but I don't see any evidence of it at all. It's not hard to imagine that at the breakfast table, men and women of average faith would have had occasion to look at one another and wonder, to say to each other, is this faith of ours just a private matter after all? Is this faith of ours just sufficient for worshiping in the Methodist church, hidden away from all the pubs and all the politics and all the mighty influence of the nations of the world? Is our Christian faith up to the demands and challenges that confront us in this Roman Empire with this emperor worship? And while they affirmed in their testimony the lordship of Jesus and suffered in their lives for that same testimony, doubtless the evil one would come and insinuate that they had actually bought into a great delusion, that they were just, after all, a funny little group of people that had hitched their wagon to a strange story about a strange man at a strange moment in time, and if they just held their breath, it would all be finished before too long, and they could get back to whatever it was they were doing before. I always laugh when people tell me, oh, I'd love to go back to the church in the first century. That must have been terrific back there, you know. Why? So that you could be persecuted, so you could be thrown to the lions, so you could gather with a small group of people and stand on your tiptoes and look out over the future and wonder about these very things. Now, with all of that by way of background, this is the context in which the great drama, this great theological comic book, this great video game that is here in the book of Revelation is given to these people. And it's very important that we understand this, because in the majority of cases, most of us have been brought up with a view of Revelation that is entirely distinct from that. It's all about something. It's all about us to begin with, and it's all about them. Well, in actual fact, until we know that it is not about us, but it's about Jesus and it's about the people to whom it was written, we will immediately go completely wrong. Leon Morris, who's an excellent fellow, Anglican, you will remember, says, to also an Australian, to a church perplexed by such problems, Revelation was written. It was sent to a little, persecuted, frustrated church, one which did not know what to make of the situation in which it found itself. And John is taken up, and on the Lord's Day, he speaks and prophesies and finally writes. So let me say it for the last time to make the point. We dare not regard the book of Revelation as an intellectual puzzle set to a relaxed church with time on its hands and an inclination for solving mysteries. As if somehow or another, the book of Revelation is for sort of people who like theological crossword puzzles. Well, you say, if this is the case, what possible relevance is there in such a book? If these people are a small, beleaguered church, if they are persecuted from without, if there is idol worship, if there is emperor worship and everything else, here we are in Sidmouth on the south coast, what possible relevance could it have for us then in reading it? Aren't we supposed to read about it and just think about time immemorial? No. Are we living in the same world? Could you honestly ask what possible relevance a book written to a small, increasingly insignificant church is in a world that is increasingly oppressive to that church, that is increasingly interested in the worship of everyone and everything except Jesus Christ as Lord of all? No, I suggest to you that the message of the book of Revelation, the main thing and the plain thing of the book of Revelation, is exactly what is needed by the church in Britain in our day. Because here we are, and what are we facing? Economic gloom, human deprivation, a world at war on multiple fronts, issues of morality and security and personal identity unravel the minds of men and women and threaten to undo them. And in the midst of all of that, there are companies of God's people because He has purposed to put us there. And in all of that threatening environment, and increasingly in our generation, increasingly secular environment, we then turn to our Bibles. And I don't know how you feel, but it is not uncommon for me to feel as if I were almost a cog in a vast machinery, that the decisions that are made in London or are made in Kabul or are made in Washington or are made in Delhi, India, somehow or another really hold sway, and that there's nothing whatsoever that I can possibly do about it. I'm simply caught up in the immensity of it all. And the people who apparently know a lot aren't smart enough to know how much they do not know. Now, it is in that environment that you and I live. And it is in that environment, to some extent, that those who were the recipients of this letter live. And so perhaps we, like them, would find ourselves saying, in circumstances such as this, if only somehow or another somebody could go behind the scenes, if only somebody could go back there into the book of destiny, if only somebody could go, as it were, and have a little look at the scroll of human destiny, if only somebody could catch a glimpse into the future and find out really what's going on, and then they don't have to tell us everything, but if only they could tell us something, then that would be really terrific. And that is exactly what we have. John is exactly in that place. I turned round, verse 10, on the Lord's day of chapter 1, I was in the Spirit and I heard behind me a voice like a trumpet which said, write on a scroll what you see and send it out to the seven churches. And what we discover when you read these early chapters is that John is picked up and transported, and not to a never-never land, but if you like, to the ever-ever land of God's eternal values and judgment. And in chapter 4 and verse 2, here we find him before a throne that is higher than all the thrones that this world has known. It's another great Getty song, a higher throne. At once I was in the Spirit, and there before me was a throne in heaven with someone sitting on it. And then in chapter 5, as we have seen, and in verse 4, now we find him confronted by this circumstance, which brings him absolutely to tears, because he discovers that there is no one in heaven or on earth or under the earth who can open the scroll or look inside it. And there he is depicted as weeping and weeping because no one was found who was worthy to open the scroll and look inside. But wait a minute. Just when it seems as if all is lost, he gets a tap on the shoulders. And one of the elders said to me, don't weep. Look. See, the Lion of the tribe of Judah, the Root of David, has triumphed. 49:10 of Genesis. The scepter will not depart from Judah, nor the ruler's staff from between his feet, until he comes to whom it belongs, and the obedience of the nations is his. See, what John needed was not new information, and neither do you. If you constantly think that what you need to keep you stable in your Christian life or to advance you in your Christian life is new information, I want to tell you that the vast majority of occasions when you feel that way, you're looking in the wrong direction. What John needed is what we need, to be reminded of what we know. Because we usually go wrong by forgetting the basics. That's why our mothers always said to us, "Did you remember to? Did you remember to?" When you were over at your auntie's house and you came back, she said, "Did you remember to say thank you?" You didn't need a fresh revelation or something. You didn't need a star up above her garden. You just need to remember. And the tap on the shoulder comes, "Don't weep. Look, the Lion of the tribe of Judah, the Root of David. He has triumphed, and he is able to open the scroll and its seven seals." Well, this is just terrific, isn't it? God has provided in Jesus the solution to the tears that John is crying, and God has provided in Jesus the tears which we cry. The tears of fearfulness, the tears that are represented when we feel as though the whole world presses in against us, when we feel ourselves to be beleaguered and small and ineffectual, and somehow or another marginalized by everything else that goes on around us. And it's nice when God comes and gives us a tap on the shoulder and turns us to our Bibles and says, "Are you forgetting something? That the Lion of the tribe of Judah has actually triumphed? That he is king?" In other words, it was impossible for death to keep his hold on him. That's what Peter had said on the day of Pentecost. "I'm here to tell you," he says, "that Jesus is alive, and the reason he's alive is because it was impossible for death to keep his hold on him. He has triumphed over death and over Satan and over hell." And so John looks. He's told to look. "Don't weep, see." And then look at verse 6, is it? "Then I saw a lamb looking as if it had been slain, standing to the center of the throne and encircled by the four living creatures." See the lion? He looks and sees a lamb. And we, like him, see the Lion of Judah only as he comes to us as a slain lamb. We see the Lion enshrined in the Lamb.
0: 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We'll hear more about the Lamb on the throne tomorrow. As we're learning, even well-established Christians can have their faith challenged, and that's why it's so important for us to constantly be reminded of who Jesus is, what he's accomplished on behalf of all who believe in him, and how much he cares for us. 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Tomorrow we will learn how a lamb on the throne illustrates Jesus' humility as well as his unequivocal power, majesty, omniscience, and triumph. 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
11: Welcome to Pathway to Victory with author and pastor Dr. Robert Jeffress. 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Today on Pathway to Victory, Dr. Robert Jeffress shares the key to achieving financial independence, and that's according to the richest man who ever lived. 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
9: Thanks, David, and welcome to Pathway to Victory. In our new study of Proverbs, we're talking about Solomon's counterintuitive wisdom and its application to our lives. Today, we'll discover the key to achieving financial independence. My premise is based on the conclusions from the richest man who ever lived. In Proverbs 21, verse 20, Solomon wrote, "There is precious treasure and oil in the dwelling of the wise, but a foolish man swallows it up." That's a curious statement, and we'll discover what it means in a moment. But before we get started, I'm inviting you to take advantage of the helpful resources that complement these daily studies. The first is a book I've written called The Solomon Secrets, 10 Keys to Your Success. In this popular bestseller, I've addressed relevant topics such as managing your money, cultivating a healthy marriage, and overcoming your fears. The book is yours when you give a generous gift to support the ministry of Pathway to Victory. Plus, if you've never been in touch with Pathway to Victory, I'd like to send you In God We Trust, a two-disc collection of 12 beloved patriotic and sacred songs performed by the First Baptist Dallas Choir and Orchestra. It also includes two full-length teaching messages on America's Christian foundations. As our nation celebrates 250 years, this is a treasure for every Christian who calls America home. It's my gift to you, just for getting in touch today. Now, let's get started with today's message. Are you looking to find financial margin and peace in your life? Solomon suggests that one of the keys is to spend your way to wealth.
10: People have always been fascinated by the subject of money, for good reason when you think about it. I mean, despite all the bad press that money

0: money gets from us preacher types. The fact is, money can do a lot of wonderful things for people when you think about it. Money can relieve stress. Money can provide independence. Money can help us fulfill our dreams in life. When you think about it, money can do a lot of the very same things that God promises to do for us, at least at first glance. And I think that explains why Jesus said in Matthew 6, verse 24, no man can serve two masters. For either he will hate the one and love the other, or he will despise the one and hold on to the other. You cannot serve, you cannot worship God and money. And notice Jesus didn't say you cannot worship God and your work, or you cannot worship God and sex. It's not that those other things cannot be idols for us, they can. But Jesus understood that money has a unique ability to take our heart's affection because of all of the things it can do for us. That also explains why Paul said in 1 Timothy 6:10, for the love of money is the root of all sorts of evil, and some by longing for it have wandered away from the faith and have pierced themselves with many a pain. And yet most people I talk to, they don't have any desire to fall in love with money. They don't want to worship money. Instead, most people's attitude about money is like one couple who talked to me recently. They're facing the first year tuition bill for their child's college education. They said, Pastor, we just want to have enough. We just want to have enough. Did you know, by the way, that is a biblical goal for your finances, to have just enough. Enough to meet your current and your future needs. Turn over to Proverbs chapter 30, if you would. Proverbs chapter 30. Solomon was the wealthiest man of his day. He understood both the benefits of money, but he also understood the limitations of money. After all, he had a lot of it. You look at Solomon's writings in both Proverbs and Ecclesiastes. Solomon taught, for example, don't worship money because it can be easily lost. In Proverbs 23, verses 4 and 5, we read, do not weary yourself to gain wealth. Cease from your consideration of it. When you set your eyes on money, it is gone, for wealth certainly makes itself wings and like an eagle that flies toward the heavens. Money can increase stress, Solomon said. In Ecclesiastes 5:12, he said, the sleep of the working man is pleasant, whether he eats little or much. A person who doesn't have a lot, he's able to sleep at night. He's not worried about his finances and what he's going to do with all of his money. But the full stomach of the rich man does not allow him to sleep. Solomon said money can rob us of present joy in this life. In Ecclesiastes 5:13, he said, there is a grievous evil which I've seen under the sun, riches being hoarded by their owner to his hurt. So given the benefits of money and also the limitations of money, Proverbs tells us what a reasonable goal for us ought to be in our finances. And it's found in Proverbs 30. Look at verse 8. The writer said, Lord, here's my prayer. Give me neither poverty nor riches, but feed me with the food that is my portion, that I not be full and deny you and say, who is the Lord? Or that I be in want and steal and profane the name of my God. The writer is saying, Lord, here's my prayer. Don't give me too much money, because if I have too much, I could be tempted to say I have no need for God. How many wealthy people do you know just like that? But he also said, Lord, don't give me too little, lest I be tempted to do something wrong, to steal and profane your name. God, what I'm asking is that you give me just enough. That ought to be our goal in money, to have not too much, not too little, but have just enough. The question is, do you have enough? Do you have enough money, enough financial resources to meet both your current and your future needs? Well, let's take an exam right now to determine if you have enough, okay? I'm gonna ask you four questions. They're not the only four questions I could ask, but here are four questions that will help you determine the state of your financial health right now. You ready for this? Here's question number one. If you or your mate were to lose your jobs, neither one of you had a job, how long could you survive? How many months without a paycheck? Question number two, if you add up all of your assets, that is everything you own, and subtract all of your liabilities, everything you owe, is that number a positive or a negative number? Question number three, for those of you with kids still at home who are facing college bills, do you have enough to provide for their college education if they choose to go to college? How much do you need for that? I went on a website this week, collegedata.com, and according to this website, the average cost for a four-year public education, public school, that's tuition and all the other expenses, the average cost is $100,000. For a private college, it's $170,000. Do you have enough to provide for your kids' education? Question number four, what about your retirement? You know, there's a day coming for everybody. Doesn't have to be 65 or 70, but there will be a day when you are no longer working with a steady paycheck coming in. Do you have enough money for retirement for when that day comes? How much money should you have right now for your future retirement? There are all kinds of formulas that people use, financial planners, to determine how much you ought to have right now for your future retirement. But here's a real simple formula. Take your age, multiply it by your current salary, and divide by 10. And that's the amount of money you ought to have right now. Your current age times your salary divided by 10. For example, if you're 40 years old, you make $50,000 a year, multiply 40 times 50,000, divide by 10. That means right now you ought to have $200,000. You can do the math. Now, what do those four questions reveal about your financial health? Do you feel pretty good about where you are? Or are you ready to go out and slit your wrist right now? Now, before you reach for the razor blades, if it's the latter, you need to understand that most Americans owe more than they own, have not made adequate plans for retirement, and could not go more than a few weeks without a steady paycheck. You see, most Americans believe that the way to financial security is to earn a bigger salary, to win the lottery, or hope Aunt Gertrude dies before the first kid has to go to college. But as we're going to discover today, Solomon says the secret to financial success in life is not in earning, winning, or inheriting. The secret to financial success that God wants all of us to experience is through spending. That's right. You heard me right. The Solomon secret for success in your finances is to spend your way to wealth. Now, to know exactly what I'm talking about and what Solomon is talking about, turn to Proverbs chapter 21. Proverbs chapter 21. Financial consultant Dave Ramsey, who was in our church about a year and a half ago, he tells about two couples that came to see him for financial advice a number of years ago. And the first couple that came to him was a couple that was earning $35,000 a year. Even though they were earning $35,000 a year, they had accumulated $150,000 in their 401k plan. They had no credit card debt, and they only had 3 years worth of payments left on their $70,000 home. That was couple number one. Couple number two that came in right after the first couple had $64,000 in credit card debt. They drove two leased cars. They had a $175,000 outstanding mortgage on their home. What was their problem as compared to the first couple? You might assume that this second couple that had $64,000 worth of credit card debt and $175,000 left on their home, they must have earned less money than the first couple earning $35,000. No, Ramsey said this second couple was earning $84,000 a year. So how is it that one couple, admittedly a few years ago, could survive and thrive on $35,000 of income, and yet a second couple earning twice as much money was on the brink of financial insolvency? The key is the first couple had learned the Solomon secret for success in money, and that is margin, financial margin. You see, a lot of people, again, believe, well, if I just had more money, if I had a bigger paycheck, I'd be financially okay. But Solomon exposes the fallacy of that thinking in Ecclesiastes 5:11. He said, when good things increase, those who consume them increase. In other words, the higher your income, the higher your expenses. The more you make, the more you spend. Can I hear an amen on that? I mean, we all know that's true, don't we? And so that's why Solomon said, no, the key to financial security is in margin. It has to do with your spending. What is margin? Write down this definition. Margin is that comfort zone. It's the buffer zone between where you are and your limits in life. Margin is that buffer zone between where you are and your limits in life. Let me illustrate it for you this way. Take your outline right now. Hold it up so I know you're paying attention. Take out your outline. I want you to look at the outline very carefully. Did you notice all the wasted space on that outline? There's a lot of wasted space. It's white space. White space around the margins. White space between the words. I mean, if we wanted to be more economical around here, we could have filled up every inch of that outline with black type. But it would have been very difficult to read, wouldn't it? Margin, it gives it ease of reading. It provides comfort to the reader. It's the same thing that is true in every area of our life. If we fill up our life completely, if we have no buffer zone between where we are and our limits, in our work, in our relationships, and in our finances, it produces a great deal of stress. Dr. Swenson, in his best-selling book, Margin, describes what life is like without any buffer zones. I bet some of you can identify with this. Living without margin is being 30 minutes late to the doctor's office because you were 20 minutes late getting out of the hairdresser's, because you were 10 minutes late dropping the children off at school, because the car ran out of gas two blocks from the gas station and you forgot your purse. That is life without margin. The fact is, when you're always pressing the limits, you're going to feel stress in life, and that's true about your financial life as well. People who live in their finances without any margin, that is, they're spending everything they have, are under incredible stress. Perhaps you know people like this. Perhaps you're a person like this. You live from paycheck to paycheck, hoping and praying you run out of month before you run out of money. And if there's anything unexpected that comes up in the month, a car repair bill or a medical emergency, there is no way to cover that. And as far as big ticket items for the future, like a college education for your kids or your own retirement or caring for elderly parents, why, don't even think about that. There's no way to plan for that. And yet people do think about it. And so they have this nagging fear in the back of their minds that not all is well in their finances. And because of that stress, they live under unbearable pressure that extends to their relationships. Did you know one noted financial consultant says that 90% of divorces are precipitated by financial pressure? That's the result of living without any margin. And that's why Solomon gave this Solomon's secret for success with money. Look at Proverbs 21, verse 20. Solomon said, "There is precious treasure and oil in the dwelling of the wise, but a foolish man swallows it up." The foolish person is the one who consumes everything he has. In Solomon's day, it was oil. That was a priceless commodity. The fool is the one who spends everything that he has. The fool is the one who lives from paycheck to paycheck, who says, "I can't think about tomorrow. Someday I'll get my finances under better control." Sometimes the foolish person actually wraps his apathy and laziness in a spiritual veneer that says, "Oh, I'm going to trust God for the future. After all, Jesus said, live one day at a time." Does God want us to have financial margin? Does he want us to have this buffer zone between what we spend and what we earn? I need to offer a caution here about what the Bible says about finances. There is a difference in the Bible between saving money and hoarding money. The Bible draws a distinction between saving and hoarding. You know what saving is? It's setting aside a reasonable amount of money to meet future expected and unexpected needs. Saving is setting aside a reasonable amount of money to provide for future expected and unexpected needs. You know what hoarding is? It's stockpiling as much money as you possibly can to protect yourself from every adversity in life. And of course, that's impossible. But a person who is a hoarder doesn't understand that. He's the guy who's always running around, turning off lights, realizing that he's probably costing more by the wear and tear on the light bulbs than the energy he's saving doing so. He's the person who'll drive across town to save a nickel on a loaf of bread, oblivious to the gas that he spends doing so. He's the kind of person who will never take a vacation. He never has quite enough money because he's always saving for a rainy day instead of enjoying the sunshine of the present day. That's what a hoarder does. I have found, by the way, in my experience, that many people who went through the Great Depression, I'm not talking about the one in 2007, I'm talking the one back in the 30s. Many people who went through the Great Depression find it very difficult to spend money. They remember the horror of those 4 years in our nation's history. And so they hoard and they hoard and they hoard instead of being reasonable in the amount of money that they set aside. Listen to Ecclesiastes 5:13. Solomon says, "There is a grievous evil which I have seen under the sun, riches being hoarded by their owner to his hurt." You see, the problem with hoarding money is it robs you of the joy God wants you to have in this life as well. You've heard me speak before about my father. My father was a wonderful Christian man. In fact, he's the reason the rest of my family, my mom and all of us, became Christians. And I learned a lot of great lessons from my dad. And one of the lessons I learned from my dad was the importance, the discipline of saving money. I remember when I was a little boy, my dad would get paid 2 times a month. And on those Fridays, he would take me with him to the bank, to the Hillcrest State Bank across from SMU, and he would take me with him as he would deposit his check, and then he would purchase a United States savings bond and would go downstairs to the vault and would walk in there to his safety deposit box, and he would deposit that savings bond. He did that twice a month religiously, and when my dad was a relatively young man, he was diagnosed with pancreatic cancer, told he had just a few months to live. And I never will forget sitting around the kitchen table with my dad, going over his affairs. He knew he was about to die. I'll never forget what he said to me. He said, "You know, Robert, I spent my whole life setting aside this money so that I could enjoy it one day. And now I have to end up leaving it to you knuckleheads." Do you know Solomon said basically the same thing? In Ecclesiastes 2:18, he said, "Thus I hated all the fruit of my labor for which I labored under the sun, for I must leave it to the man who will come after me." Now, when we're talking about financial margin, we're not talking about being a hoarder of money. We're talking about setting aside a reasonable amount in the present to take care of future expected and unexpected needs. What are the benefits of doing what Solomon said, of not consuming everything you make and setting some aside? I want you to notice in the Bible, there are three benefits of having financial margin, a buffer zone between your income and your expenditures. Number one, financial margin offers freedom to do the right thing. It offers us freedom to do the right thing. Years ago, I was listening to Dr. Laura Schlesinger. Remember her, who gave the advice on the radio all the time? Everybody listened to Dr. Laura. I was driving somewhere and had it turned on to Dr. Laura, and this lady called in, and she said, "Dr. Laura, I don't know what to do. Said, my father's been diagnosed with cancer. He lives in another state, and I would love to go visit him before he dies. But I can't afford to take off work the 2 weeks. I can't survive without 2 weeks of a paycheck. And not only that, I don't have the money for an airplane ticket without going ahead and racking it up on my overextended credit card. What should I do?" Talk about being on the horns of a dilemma. She had two choices, and neither one of them was good. Do I experience financial insolvency, or do I experience a lifetime of regret for not seeing my dad? See, that's the kind of choice you have, or lack of choice, when you have no financial margin. Financial margin gives us the freedom to do what we need to do. Financial margin, having that buffer zone, allows you to change jobs and do something you really want to do in life. Financial margin allows you to take that mission trip that you've been dying to take. Financial margin allows you to start that new business that God has placed on your heart to start. All of us need financial margin in our life. It is the freedom. It provides the freedom to do the right thing.
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2: 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I'm David J. Mullins. Join us again next time when Dr. Jeffress continues his series called The Solomon Secrets, with more biblical wisdom on managing your finances. That's Wednesday here on Pathway to Victory. Pathway to Victory with Dr. Robert Jeffress comes from the pulpit of the First Baptist Church of Dallas, Texas. The Apostle Paul sailed these waters, walked these streets, and the church was never the same.
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7: The Bible does compare the human body to a tent. In fact, 2 Corinthians 5:1 says, we know that when this earthly tent we live in is taken down, that is, when we die and leave these bodies, we'll have a home in heaven, an eternal body made for us by God himself. But it's interesting that the Bible does call our body a tent you live in. You can stretch it and you can do other things to try to make it look younger, but it is what it is, okay? And it's not meant to be a permanent dwelling place. It's temporary. Sort of like when you go camping. Of course, camping's a lot more sophisticated now than it used to be. Some might use tents, but, you know, some have motorhomes. And a motorhome is, you know, some of these motorhomes are incredible. They have big flat screen TVs on the outside, you know. But maybe you'll set up a fire, you know, and then it's time to leave and you'll extinguish the fire and you move on to your next campsite. But when a believer dies, their body, the body we live in now, goes into the ground, but then it's ultimately resurrected. But the soul goes immediately into the presence of God. But if you've not believed in Jesus, this is not promised to you. So you reach out and say, I'd like that, Lord. Thank you very much. And Jesus will forgive you of all of your sin and give you the hope and the assurance that you'll go to heaven when you die, if you'll believe in Him.
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0: Hi there, and welcome to Way of Grace with Pastor Jesse Gastand from Grace Bible Church here in Hayward. Well, last time we were together, we began our look at a message called Arise, Move, and Go, and God Took Him. It is a look at the life of Enoch, Hebrews 11, verses 1 through 6. We took a look at the definition of faith as it emerges out of our subject that we're discussing. We also started off with an understanding that our hope is not in the rapture, but in the resurrection of Jesus Christ. And that is where we focus our attention once again today as we continue our survey of our series, Arise, Move, and Go, Hebrews chapter 11. Once again, here's Pastor Jesse with today's program.
1: Here we are. I think Enoch learned a lesson, because what we're dealing with is a quintennium, a quintet of 10. We're dealing with a centennial of 10s in the sense that you go from Adam to Noah. And by the time we get to Enoch, he's the what from Adam? The seventh. Didn't y'all learn that? Jude chapter 1, verse 14. I want you to get it, because I don't want to stay here long, but I'm trying to help you understand how to listen to God's story, because God just, he's telling us a story. It's a great thing when you got a daddy that knows how to tell stories. Isn't that right? Listen to it. And Enoch also, the what from Adam? Now, when you read Genesis 5 and you start with Adam and you go from Adam to Seth and you go from Seth to Enosh and you go from Enosh to Cain, from Cain to Mahalalel, from Mahalalel to one more brother, I forget his name, but then you got Enoch. He's the seventh. And then after Enoch comes Methuselah, and after Methuselah comes Lamech, and after Lamech comes Noah. 10 generations. And the only person God lifts up out of the 10 first is Enoch. Now, that whole line is called a godly line. But I told you last week, God's not talking to us about what they did. All he wants us to know is when you're part of the godly line, it's not as much as what you did, but who you are. Because that's going to play a major role in your choice making. So this is why God raises Enoch up, the third from Noah, in order for us to understand something about a spiritual genealogy headed towards a crisis. The crisis that Enoch is dealing with in his testimonial life, because Hebrews 11 verse 6 tells us, and before God took him, he left this what? Testimony. Testimony. Testimony. Before God took Enoch, he left us a what? Testimony. That's my point here today. God has left you and I here for a testimony. Your life is called to be a testimony. You're not here wandering around. You're not meandering. You're not aimless. You're not useless. Your life is here as a testimony. And may I say this as I drill down, if you want to be taken by God, you must first have a testimony of God if you want to enjoy him taking you. He's only taking testimonial people. That's the nature of faith. I want us to work through that. I want us to work through that. Enoch is the seventh from Adam. That means he's up close on a cataclysmic judgment that's going to be worldwide, isn't it? We believe that there was a major worldwide flood that wiped out humanity in the pre-diluvian period of Noah's day. We really do believe that. We really believe that the land masses of our world are shaped in the way in which they are, with the waters of the major seven seas as a consequence of a major shifting geologically all around the world. We really believe that the Bible is telling us the truth. We really believe before the flood that the land mass did not have all these bodies of water, because we have read Genesis 7 through Genesis 9, and God has explained the waters coming down and the grounds breaking up and the floods rending forth and the oceans dividing the nations. We really do believe that, but I'm not here to talk about that, because a lot of people get lost in a lot of peripheral things, and they don't really get the heart of the matter. Enoch is a lesson to you and me about how we should be walking with God. And when we're walking with God, there is a requisite blessing that comes with walking with God That means that God, anytime he wants to, can take you to be with himself. Does that make some sense? Right, so it's important for you to know Enoch is not fundamentally about escaping a judgment. It's about walking with God and so pleasing God by the way you walk that God rather have you with him than them. I'm going to see if I can make that plain here in a moment. It's so very important to get. So under point number one, as we have been dealing with coming to God by faith, I am really talking about worship. I'm really talking about worship. We looked at Hebrews chapter 7, verse 17. I think we looked at verse 18. I want to see verse 19, Hebrews 7, verse 19. I just want to see it. Then I want to move to two more portions. Woo! Woo! There it is. Help me. For the law made nothing perfect. Now, this makes sense to the Hebrews who are exacerbated by trying to keep the law and constantly failing. The law made nothing perfect, but the bringing in of a better what? Hope. That's the word. And the hope here is not the rapture. The hope is Jesus, the Christ, the mediator between God and man. He's the one man between all men that by his resurrection granted hope to all of us by faith in him. Am I making some sense? Very important for you to get this. The law did not bring hope. It only brought a curse. Its job was to drive you to Jesus. That's what its job was, to convince you that you are a sinner and your sacrifices will never work. But we have a solution to your brokenness. It's the Lamb of God that takes away the sins of the world. That's what the Hebrew writer is saying. Now watch this. A better hope, which is a person, right? Please hear me now. By the which we draw nigh to God. Do you see the line? That is exactly the same idea as coming to God. It's coming to God. And I love this translation because this translation actually gets into the grammar back in Hebrews 11, verse 6. Hebrews 11, verse 6 says, the one that comes to God must believe that he is, and that he is a rewarder of them that diligently seek him. When we're talking about coming to God by faith, we're talking about it being summed up in a habit of worship. I want you to get what I'm about to say now. The one that comes to God by faith demonstrates to himself, to God, and to the world that he or she and they know that God is to be worshiped. The one that comes by faith doesn't play games with worship. You meet a lot of professing Christians say they know God and love God and don't worship him. May I say you do not know him if you don't worship him. I just want you to lay that down now. We're going to meet God in a little while. And when you tell me that you can worship is a negotiable thing, you don't know God. You don't know God. When a man or a woman meets God, your life changes at the heart level. You can't read anywhere in the Bible where men and women took God serious and didn't take his worship serious. You won't meet it anywhere. Here today, you got all kind of folks who call themselves Christians. Am I telling the truth? They don't read their Bible. They don't darken the doors of the church. They're not committed to what I'm getting ready to talk to you about now. Coming to God is a continual thing. It's in the present participle. This is grammar. I'm sorry. That might blow you away. Middle voice. And what it means is when you are coming to God and you are coming present tense, it's because God is drawing you to him. That's John 6, 37. No one ever comes to God unless they are drawn to God. I just want you to capture this. You don't come to God on your own strength. You come to him because he compels you. Now, when you come, you don't come against your will, but you don't come just by your will. Some of you listening to my voice know this. You know you said you were coming to God and you still haven't come to God. Because you can't come until you're helped. And when it comes to worship, worship is something that God's people do continuously. In fact, the posture and pattern and practice of worship is something God's people would rather do than anything else. We got to tolerate working and paying the bills and going hither and going yon. For the believer who understands the worship of God, the safest place to be is in a posture of worship. Because the believer was made for it. I'm made to worship God. I'm made to worship God. Three characteristics proceeding out of it. You may have these for free. The first one is a sense. The first one is a sense. S-E-N-S-E. It's a sense. Worship is intuitive. Worship is a disposition of the emotional, psychological transformation. And here's what I'm getting at. People will sense that you're committed to God as a worshiper. They'll sense it. Then worship is a sound. Because see, what I'm talking about right now, ladies and gentlemen, is a testimony. This is the testimony of our brother Enoch. Worship is a sound. Worship is what comes out of my mouth when somebody is in my presence long enough to realize that I am absolutely in love with God. It's a sound. Out of the abundance of the heart doth the mouth speak. Give me a few minutes and I'm going to change your conversation from basketball to heaven. If I have my way, I'll go the long route with you. I study a lot of things. Interesting. But I want to know how they got there, who brought them there, and how does it glorify God? Amen. Worship is a sense. It's something deep inside the real believer, and everyone that does not worship God picks up on it on you. Here's what they pick up on, that you're not committed to them. This is why a believer is the most dangerous person on the planet. See, governments and legislators and entities and institutions, they all want to claim you as their slave. And then they meet a man or a woman who signs the contract to work for them, but you put conditions on it. Because you swear to them you're not their slave. You don't own me. You don't scare me. I will work for you under these conditions. I am a child of the living God. I will worship my God who gives me life, breath, and everything. And I'll put my time in, but I am not selling my soul to you, the devil, or anyone else. I'm teaching you something about coming to God. When you meet people that are coming to God, you can sense it. They may be gifted and skilled, and they may be sociable and kind, and they will hang out with you and engage you because we're missional. We want you to get the sense we got. But we ain't hanging out with you that long. Have you noticed, like, real serious people with God give you about 5 minutes and then they go? Have you ever noticed that? Well, we getting ready to go here and go there. Sorry, can't go here and go there. That's what devils do. They go here and they go there. And the serpent ran to and fro throughout the earth. No, I'm alive on purpose. I'm not just going here and there. I'm not free to go here and there. God tells me to arise, move, and go, and he gives me the destiny. We'll learn this with Abraham. We don't just go where we want to go, do what we want to do, meander and waste our time. I'm on assignment like Jesus said. I came not to do my own will, but the will of him that sent me. See, this was the thing that scared to death the Jews, because Jesus was a man running up and down north and south in Palestine, and they couldn't control him. He went up north, all kind of people followed him. He came down south, all kind of people followed him. And he wasn't running around chasing down the Pharisees, Sadducees, Herodians, or any of them, because he was a man on purpose. I would say that Jesus is the ultimate and greater Enoch. Y'all keeping up with me? When a man or a woman knows their purpose, they don't let their own heart compromise their priority with God. So when you are coming to God, pull up 1 Peter chapter 2, verse 1. When you're coming to God, there is a sense of absolute internal commitment to God that regulates everything that comes your way. And there's a sound that comes out of your mouth that gives reason to explain to people why you don't continue in the same riotousness and foolishness you did BC. I don't mind telling you how much of a fool I was before God drew me to himself. Peter lets us know, when you and I are coming to God, we learn how to let stuff go. He goes, five qualities of a born-again believer. Wherefore, laying aside all malice. That's how we were when we were unsaved. Full of it, weren't we? Yeah, do the work. Do the work on malice. Malice is like a disease of the mind, where every good thing you corrupt simply because it don't focus on you, doesn't give you pleasure, you're not the center of it, so your mouth opens up and pours out all kind of contaminating references upon it. That's called malice. And all guile. Guile is an impure heart. That's the way we were when we were unsaved. That's what Paul said to the church of Titus, to the pure, all things are pure. To the undefiled, ain't nothing pure. An undefiled heart finds a way to corrupt everything. You know it too. You can hear it in conversation. Am I making some sense? When you hear people who don't know God and you're talking about something neutral, they find a way to corrupt it. You got to hose the thing off with the word of God now. You just, if you're going to still talk, you got to hose it down. Back up and hose it down. Because when we're unsaved, we love wallowing in vomit and hypocrisies. What a huge, again, adumbration that characterizes our world today. Hypocrisy. You know what hypocrisy is in its fundamental effect? It's the fact that when you listen to your friends and your constituents and even your own family members open their mouth and talk, when their lips move, you know they lie. This is a tacit understanding. Listen to me, it's a tacit understanding. It's tacit, meaning we know that there's a high probability that what they're saying is not true and that they're not doing what they say. Because that's what we do when we sow fig leaves instead of being clothed in the righteousness of Jesus Christ. And we get used to hypocrisy, don't we? You know, you walk right out of that conversation, that girl don't mean that no more than she than the man on the moon. I am not paying her no attention. I'm not paying him no attention. I know they lying. And you sat there and you endured it because it was not your mission, or you weren't compelled to start a conversation when you cut the lights on. Because you know what happens when you cut the lights on. Now we got to deal with arguments and debates, right? Don't judge me. Keep up with me, keep up with me, child of God. When you're truly born again, you are a mobile tabernacle. You are a moving temple. You are a moving motion worship center. Wherever you go, you are plausibly committed to starting worship. And the one thing we know is this world does not want the one true and living God. So most of the day, you doing worship with God all by yourself. Is that true, saints? Most of the day you're doing worship with God all by yourself. And you know, when you reach my age, we don't mind doing worship with God all by ourselves. Come on, somebody. I don't mind worshiping God all by myself. And apparently this was true with Enoch as well. Apparently. Listen to what Peter says, verse 2. As newborn babes desire the sincere milk of the word that you may do what? There it is. This is why I know most people professing to be Christians are not. They do not have a hunger for God's word. See, when you have a hunger for God's word, it's a sense. It's a sound. Did that make some sense? It's a sense. It's a sound. When you have a hunger for God's word, it's going to dictate your choices, where you go and what you do, how you talk, who you engage with. It's going to dictate that. Worshippers are living testimonies. Would you agree with that? This is why the Hebrew writer said, before God took him, he left this witness. So the true worshiper is driven by an internal compelling, a sense of devotion to God. That's what religion is. It's called an allegiance. An allegiance. Religion is being bound to, tied to, an allegiance to. And no one can untie that tie. When you know God like Jesus knew him, like Paul knew him, like the apostles knew him, like Enoch knew him. True religion is being bound to God in your soul. It's a sense, it's a sound, and it's a sight, is it not? Right. True believers are not secret agents that nobody knows. Mr. Smith died. We come to his funeral and then find out he went to church. But he didn't come to Christ. And so everybody in the audience said, I didn't know he was a Christian. He's a Christian? Well, yeah, he signed the church pew. He signed the church documents like 750 years ago. But he hadn't been to church in 745 years. So when he died, now we got to go through the malice and hypocrisy and guile of pretending he was saved. Now we're lying on God at the funeral. This is why most people don't get saved in funerals. This is why most people, ma'am, don't get saved in funerals. This is why most people don't get saved in funerals. Because we are more hypocrites at the funeral than we are anywhere else. This is why most people don't get saved in your funerals. They cry big old crocodile tears. But they're not tears attached to repentance. It's hypocrisy. The best thing you can do is get a preacher to just come in there, flat out open the book and preach from Romans chapter 6, verse 23. Start right there. All have sinned and come short of the glory of God. The wages of sin is death. Start right there. That's the reason we're here, because of death. But the gift of God is eternal life through Jesus Christ, our Lord, and unpack the person and work of Christ and say to the living, one day you'll be here too. And we will ask the question in our own mind, who took you, the devil or God?
0: And on that note, we will close out today's broadcast of Way of Grace with Pastor Jessica Stand, the ministry of Grace Bible Church right here in Hayward. 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
5: Most Americans think of Abraham Lincoln and they think of the Civil War or the Emancipation. But in 1862, he signed another hugely significant piece of legislation, the Homestead Act. It offered eligible Americans up to 160 acres of land, not as a prize for the powerful, but as an opportunity for ordinary families willing to live on it, work it, and build something lasting. Why did it matter? Because Lincoln understood that freedom was not merely the absence of tyranny. Rather, freedom required responsibility, labor, stewardship, and moral courage. A free people must be given room to build, but they also must be willing to cultivate what they have been given. That still matters today. Liberty without responsibility decays. Opportunity without character collapses. Lincoln's lesson is clear. A nation stays free when its people remain willing to work, build, and steward freedom under God.
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2: 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From Grace Bible Church in Redwood City, this is Graceful Truth with Pastor Steve Converse. 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We're back in Romans chapter 3, message called Guilty as Charged. 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I'll tell you more at the close of the program. 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
3: You can turn over in your Bibles to Romans chapter 3. We're taking our time as we're going through this section of Scripture because there's so much in this that we don't want to miss anything, and we definitely don't want to misunderstand anything. Inevitably, when I've dealt with this text over the years in ministry, after studying it or having a Bible study on it or preaching a sermon on it, inevitably people come back to the question of the matter of the human will and its freedom or its bondage. And I've said before, if we're so desperately lost, as we see here in Romans chapter 1, verse 18, all the way through 3:20, he constantly is beating that drum. You're lost in your sin. You're lost in your sin. You're not righteous. You don't have a righteousness of your own. If that's the truth, which we believe the Word of God says, and it is, then unaided by the Spirit of God, no one can come to God. No one can choose God. No one can even believe on Jesus Christ and be saved. No one. Unless God first makes that person alive in Christ and draws him or her to himself. That is something that maybe you're hearing for the first time, maybe you're not. If you've been here for any amount of time, that's not the first time you've heard that. But it troubles many Christians, that truth that we just stated. It doesn't seem consistent with what they or even we know about our own ability to choose what they wanted to choose or reject what they wanted to reject. What's more important is when you look into Scripture, it seems inconsistent with the many free offers of the gospel that we find throughout the New Testament. What does the Bible mean when it says in Ephesians 2:1 that we are dead in our transgressions and our sins? What does that mean? That's what we're going to look at this morning. Does that mean that somehow we're really unable to respond to God in any way, even when the gospel is proclaimed to us? Or do we still have a little bit of ability left? If we can respond, what did Jesus mean when he said in John 6:44, no one can come to me, what? Unless the Father who sent me draws him. Or in John 6:65, where Jesus says, no one can come to me unless the Father has enabled him. On the other hand, the debate goes, if we can't respond, then what is the meaning?

0: of those passages in Scripture where we find the gospel is offered to fallen men and women. What do we do with them? For example, Isaiah 55:1, where the Lord himself, through the prophet Isaiah, says, "Come, all you who are thirsty, come to the waters, and you who have no money, come buy and eat." What about those kind of invitations? Furthermore, how can a person be held responsible for failing to believe in Jesus if he or she is unable to do so? See the tension? Well, these questions come to us in vivid color in Romans chapter 3, verses 10 through 20. Last week, we looked at basically verses 10 and 11 of Romans 3. And to sum up Paul's condition, his assessment of man's condition, which is God's assessment because he's using God's word to do so. He's already used creation. He's already used logic. And basically, he's condemned everybody on the planet. Everybody's sinful. So in verse 10, he's kind of summing this up. He says, "There's no one righteous, not even one." He put that in there just so you couldn't say, "Well, wait, I'm pretty good." No, no, not even one. "There's no one who understands, no one who seeks God." See, the way you interpret this verse has a lot to do with how you regard man's rock-bottom inability, or depending on your theological view, ability, where spiritual things are concerned. This is not a debate, beloved, that was just born yesterday. This has been around for years, since the inception of the church. The best way to approach the subject is through the debates that have already taken place, I believe. The first important debate in history, and this is just kind of introduction for us here today, was between Pelagius and Saint Augustine toward the end of the 4th and the beginning of the 5th century. That just gives you a little idea of how far back this goes. Pelagius was arguing for free will. He did not want to deny the universality of sin, at least at the beginning of his argument. He knew that all have sinned and fall short of the glory of God. He understood that. Romans 3:23, we'll be looking at that in the coming weeks. And in that sense, he wanted to remain orthodox to the Scriptures. But Pelagius could not see how we can be held responsible for something if we don't have the free will in the matter. Logical conclusion, right? Kind of makes sense. If there is an obligation to do something, there must be an ability to do it. That's what his argument was. And Pelagius believed that the will, rather than being bound by sin, which is what the Scripture says, and we'll look at that, he believed it's actually neutral. So that any moment or in any given situation, it is free to choose either good or evil. That's what he believed. And it worked, fleshed its way out in a lot of different ways in theology back then. For one, it led to a view of sin as only those deliberate and unrelated acts in which the will actually chooses to do evil. So if you do something that's sinful, but you didn't really choose to do it, then it's not sin. And any necessary connection between sins and the hereditary principle of sin within the race was simply thrown out. It was forgotten. He argued the sin of Adam affected no one but himself. That's what he said. Number two, he argued that both since Adam have been born, those born since Adam have been born into the same condition Adam was in before his fall. That is, into a position of neutrality so far as sin is concerned. And then he also argued, thirdly, that human beings are able to live free from sin if they want to. I have some issues. The Scripture has some issues with those statements. But unfortunately, that's probably the view of most people today, including many Christians in our society. But it's faulty because it limits the nature and the scope of sin, and because it leads to a denial of the necessity of the unmerited grace of God in salvation. And we're going to explain that to you this morning. Even when the gospel is preached to a fallen sinner, according to his view, what ultimately determines whether he or she will be saved is not the supernatural working of God through the Holy Spirit, but rather the person's will, which either receives or rejects the Savior. And this gives human beings glory that only ought to go to God. In his early life, Augustine basically believed the same thing. But when he became a Christian, and as he began to study the scriptures diligently, he came to see that the views of his fellow theologian didn't do justice to either biblical doctrine, the doctrine of sin, or the grace of God in salvation. Augustine saw that the Bible always speaks of sin as more than mere isolated and individual acts. It speaks of an inherited depravity as a result of which it is simply not possible for the individual to stop sinning. He actually coined a phrase, non posse non. It means not able not to sin. You're not able not to sin, which means unaided by God, a person is just not able to stop sinning and choose the Lord. Augustine said that that man having used his free will badly in the fall, lost both himself and his will. Having used his free will badly in the fall, lost both having himself and his will. He said that the will is free of righteousness, but it's enslaved to sin. It is free to turn from God, but not to come to God. As far as grace is concerned, Augustine saw that apart from grace, no one can be saved. That's what the Bible teaches us. And moreover, he taught that the matter of grace from beginning to end, it's not just partial grace, which kind of you add to the sinner's efforts and then somehow they both work together and you end up with salvation. Because if you believe that, then you'd have to say that salvation is not entirely of God and God's honor would be diminished. Human beings would be able to boast in heaven one day. How'd you get here? I chose God. I did this. I did that. It's very clear in Ephesians 2:8-9. By the way, we have that, I think it's that scripture, on our playground. Engraved in the one panel. It is by grace you have been saved through faith. It's not of yourselves. It is a gift of God, not of works, so that no one can boast. And eventually, Augustine's view prevailed early on in church history. The church supported his view. They saw the scriptures lined up with his view. But unfortunately, Christianity gradually, over the years, have drifted back to the direction of Pelagianism, and during the Middle Ages is when that all started. So you have at the time of the Reformation, the battle erupted once again between Martin Luther and a Dutch humanist, Erasmus of Rotterdam. And then another debate arose between Jacob Arminius and John Calvin. That's where we get Calvinism and Arminianism from. And so when you stop and you think of this, this is not something that just popped onto the scene yesterday. And I think that it's important to understand that they've had wars over the years. One wrote the Bondage of the Will, Luther did. And, you know, it's important to see that aspect. And the other guy, you know, wrote the Bondage of Sin. And it just had this back and forth. And we have that going on today. But it's irrelevant, really, what all these debates are about and everything. What does the Scripture say? And that's what we're here for this morning. And so we've been looking at Romans chapter 3, and we've been looking beginning in verse 9, and I just want to read our text for us. I'll read down to verse 20. What then? Are we any better off? No, not at all. For we have already charged that all, both Jews and Greeks, are under sin, as it is written. None is righteous, no, not one. No one understands. No one seeks for God. All have turned aside. Together they have become worthless. No one does good, not even one. Their throat is an open grave. They use their tongues to deceive. The venom of asps is under their lips. Their mouth is full of curses and bitterness. Their feet are swift to shed blood. In their paths are ruin and misery, and the way of peace they have not known. There is no fear of God before their eyes. Now we know that whatever the law says, it speaks to those who are under the law, so that every mouth may be stopped and the whole world may be held accountable to God. For by works of the law, no human being will be justified in his sight, since through the law comes knowledge of sin. Last week, we looked just quickly at the question. He starts right off there in verse 9 in way of review, and Paul's basically saying, okay, he's asking these rhetorical questions. He's saying, okay, you've heard my argument, everybody's condemned, and now his hearers are saying, okay, well, if that's true, Paul, what do we do about it? Help us understand this situation. What's the conclusion to all this? And that's what he says in verse 9. What then? And then we talked about, are we any better off? And we talked about, you can get this last week, some translations say, are we Jews, putting Paul in with the Jews. I believe it should read, are we any better off, referring to those believers in Rome. I think he was talking about the Christians, just because he knew our human nature. He knew that sometimes Christians can get a little haughty, can get a little self-righteous, can get feeling pretty good about themselves. And he had already dismissed the Gentiles. He had already dismissed the Jews. Why would he do it again here? It doesn't make sense. So I think he's speaking of Christians. Are we Christians any better off in our nature? Are we a better person than them? Is that why we're Christians? That's the question he's asking. And his answer is no, no way. Absolutely not. He wants us to understand that just because you've been saved by the grace of God and Christ's work for you on Calvary doesn't make you any better than the guy across the street or the neighbor down the street or whoever it may be who hasn't put their faith and trust in Christ yet. And the only reason I know that is because God said, hey, I didn't pick you because of your whatever, fill in the blank, your good looks, your talents, your gifts, your intellect. He didn't pick us because of that. No, it says he picked the foolish things. He chose the foolish things of this earth so that he may get all the glory. And then he says, we have already charged. We have already charged. It's a legal term. It's indicting a person for a given offense. He says, we're already charged that everybody, Jews, Greeks, everybody, that's everybody, is under sin. There's not one person that's not under sin. Well, what about the Pope? The Pope's under sin. Everybody is under sin. It means to be under the power of, the control of, the dominion of, the authority of. That's the idea. Well, basically, we got down to where it says, as it is written, and referred to that, and we said, you know what, it's interesting because it's written in the perfect tense, and it's referring to the Old Testament, and right here he begins to quote the Psalms. He begins to quote Psalm 14. He begins to quote Psalm 53. He begins to quote from the book of Ecclesiastes, chapter 7, verse 20. And so Paul's saying, look, I've given you a lot of information that you're condemned, you have no righteousness or whatever, but now I'm going to give you the ultimate source. It's God himself. I'm quoting from God's word, as it is written. And the perfect tense means that it was written some time ago, but it continues, the results continue. Nothing changes with that statement. So what we're going to read applies today just as it did back then. And he begins here in verse 9 of chapter 3, the apostle summarizes the condition of every human heart as being apart from the grace of God in Christ. That's not a pretty picture. We don't like to see that. According to Paul, Jews are not better than Gentiles, and Gentiles are not better than Jews, and Christians are not better than anybody. Everybody is under sin. And so he says there in verse 10, none is what? Righteous. No, not one. There's none who understands. No one seeks for God. We talked last week, and we just mentioned this at the end of the service. This is the doctrine of total depravity. Total depravity. The doctrine of total depravity is hard for the human race to accept, because we like to think that there's something good about us. Because our comparison is not to God, it's to two other human beings. Now, most people are willing to admit that they're not perfect. I mean, I don't think anybody here this morning would say, oh, I'm perfect, Pastor. No, nobody would say that. That would be arrogant. That would be prideful. But you know what? We do, within ourselves, feel that somehow we have a natural ability to please God. We're willing to admit that we're not perfect, but not that we're not righteous. We're willing to admit that there are things not known to us, but not that we are devoid of all spiritual understanding. We're willing to admit that, you know, yeah, basically we have sin, but we're not totally depraved. See, instead of admitting that we are running away from God in our fallen state, we pretend that somehow we're seeking Him. And we have to come to terms with this bad tendency to run away from what the truth of the Word of God says to us. Because without an accurate knowledge, listen, of our own sin, we will never come to know the meaning of God's grace. If we don't have an accurate knowledge of our own sin, our own fallenness, our own sinfulness, we will never come to understand the meaning of God's grace. Without an awareness of our pride, we'll never be able to appreciate God's greatness, nor will we come to God for healing or anything else we might desperately need. I mean, in a way, it's kind of like being sick physically. You know, some of you have been sick, had some issues with my neck and didn't go away. So what I did, I went to a doctor. Doctor sent me to a therapist. He puts me in this device and stretches my taller at all. I was wondering, does this make me taller? He's stretching me out every week. I don't know if it's going to work or not. It doesn't feel like it, but we'll go for a couple weeks and see what happens. See, as long as we are convinced, or at least sort of convinced, that we're well, right, in our physical state, are you going to go to the doctor? Probably not. Usually not. Even chiropractors have that complaint with people. And the only time they come with this is when something's hurting. They need to come, right? They need to come and get cracked and do all this as maintenance, because then you won't have all these issues. That's their mentality. But we don't go to a doctor if we're not feeling pain or we're not sick. That would be kind of silly. But if we know that we are spiritually sick, we'll turn to that great physician, Jesus Christ, who Him alone is able to heal us. But it's you know what? That illustration is kind of bad because it's really worse than that. The scripture says it's really worse than that. And you say, well, what do you mean by that? Because I just use the illustration of being sick. See, the Bible doesn't use those terms. The Bible doesn't call us sick. You know what it calls us? Dead. We're not sick, we're dead. I mean, there's a big difference there. Would you say so? I mean, you know, you go to see the hospital, somebody in the hospital and they're sick, you know, you go in, and if you go in there and the bed's empty and the doctor goes, oh, no, they're dead. Big difference, right? I mean, you're not going to, your prayers are going to change a little bit. You're going to be thinking, well, how can I minister to the family and everything? You know, that guy's dead. I mean, they're gone. They're where they're going to be. You wouldn't say, well, wait a minute, no, call the doctor back in, you know, give him something else. No, he's dead. The person's dead. There's nothing nobody can do. That's how Scripture describes us. As long as someone is merely sick, listen to this, the situation is not hopeless. There's always hope. You could be really, really, really, really sick. But you know what? With today's medicine, today's doctors, and all the technology and research, there might be a chance. Yeah, the odds may be against you, but still, there could be a chance. And we've all heard stories of people that have broken through the odds and come out, and boy, they live a wonderful life today. And yet they were on death's door one day. And even the doctors thought, boy, nothing, we can't do anything. But somehow they came through it. So there's always hope, as long as you're just sick. Maybe they'll get better. Maybe they'll survive. But see, according to these verses and others, apart from the grace of God, a person is not just spiritually sick, they're dead. They're dead. And that's the uniqueness of the Bible's teaching.
1: 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We do thank you for joining us and look forward to hearing from you. It would mean a great deal to us at this time of year. Until next week at this same time, God bless. 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
12: With SRN News, I'm Jason Walker. Trump administration telling ICE to suspend most vehicle stops. That after two deadly shootings in a little over 1 week. The suspension is not absolute, and there is room for exceptions when executing a criminal warrant or working with partner agencies. On Capitol Hill, the House approving a measure that would make daylight saving time permanent. Proponents argue the bill will provide more daylight during the times that Americans are most active. That bill now goes to the Senate, where passage there is uncertain. A bipartisan group of lawmakers introducing a bill championed by Lindsey Graham that would impose sanctions on top Russian figures. It would also pose heavy tariffs on the biggest buyers of Russian oil. This is SRN News.
13: And I literally have a piece of paper in my office that says, here are the big rocks.
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13: 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It's just such a short period of time that we have little ones in the home.
14: More insights from Jessica Smart today when you visit FamilyMinute.org.
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18: There was a time that we used to think that anybody that talked about UFOs, unidentified flying objects, must be some crazy, wild-eyed fanatic. But have you noticed that there is an increasing interest in extraterrestrial events and affairs, UFO sightings, and unidentified flying objects? People worldwide have actually reported encounters with these UFOs over the last few years, if you know anything about the movie scene, and I hope you don't know too much about it, you'll notice the movies that are on UFOs, unidentified flying objects, space travel, blockbuster hits generating millions and millions of dollars. But government officials in The United States and many other nations have investigated these unidentified aerial phenomena, and they've begun declassifying documents and declassifying videos and producing reports for a curious public. And so you have to ask yourself some questions. Are extraterrestrials really visiting our planet? Does the Bible say anything about these beings from other planets? Are they real? Is this some big hoax? Will we ever have contact with beings from outer space? Are these sightings real or just some grand hoax? Now, recently, and this is what kind of prompted me to prepare this message this morning. Recently, the Pentagon has unclassified a number of documents on unidentified flying objects. The news media picked up the story, and here's what we know. If you've followed the news at all, you've noticed that Congress has passed a $2.3 trillion spending bill on coronavirus relief package. It was passed in December of 2020. But did you know that in that package, tucked away, there was a stipulation requiring the Department of Defense and the Office of the Director of National Intelligence to deliver an unclassified report on unidentified flying objects to Congress within 6 months? They were to compile what the government knows about these unidentified flying objects that are rocketing over American airspace. Now, the long-awaited report was just released. Now, it only has 9 pages, but it tells us more about this subject than anything that the American public has ever known before. As I was reading it, I was quite shocked and amazed at what the government actually knows and the report that was given to Congress. The first thing that was interesting, and here's what we know. Over the last few years, the government has reported 144 contacts with these UFOs or unidentified flying objects from military pilots. In addition to that, most of these came from 2004 to 2021, but the large amount were in the last couple of years. Now, as they looked at these 144 reports from military pilots, they could only identify one that was kind of a deflated balloon that was flying in the sky. Somebody thought that was an unidentified flying object. But the rest remained unexplained. Now, in a total of 18 of these reports, according to the report released by the Pentagon just a few weeks ago, that they reported that these UFOs had unusual flight patterns, that they could resist great wind, the wind blowing against them, that they could speed very quickly away with no record or no indication of jet propulsion, that they could go against the wind. They began to also notice that on a number of them, a small number, that the military had picked up radio frequency energy coming from these sightings. In 11 instances, United States airline pilots said that they had near misses with UFOs. Now, one of the basic questions we need to raise is, has this planet ever been visited by aliens or beings of any form from outer space? Are we in this universe alone? Is planet Earth the only populated planet in our universe? If there are beings on other planets, what are they really like? And what does this all have to do with you and me today in this battle between good and evil, in the great controversy between Christ and Satan? Now, the Bible does not give us all the answers about unidentified flying objects, but it does reveal that our planet is in the midst of a cosmic conflict between good and evil, and that we are not the only created beings in the universe. Good and evil angels battle for our minds. They battle for the supremacy of the world. So let's look for a few moments at the evidence in the Bible for life on other planets. Let's look at that evidence in Scripture. Now, is it possible that in this battle between good and evil, that the devil may be using extraordinary paranormal phenomena to prepare for a last day deception that he'll break upon the world? So first, Is there evidence for life on other planets? And if there is, what kind of life is that? Is it fallen beings? Is it unfallen beings? We're going to the book of Job, Job chapter 1. We're looking there at Job, the first chapter, to try to get a picture of this great controversy between good and evil. Job chapter 1, you're looking there at verse 6. Now there was a day. In the far distant past, in the millenniums in the past, in thousands of years in the future, in the past that relates to our present future. Now there was a day when the sons of God came to present themselves before the Lord, and Satan also came from among them. And the Lord said to Satan, "Where do you come from?" So Satan answered the Lord and said, "I'm from going to and fro on the earth and from walking back and forth on it." So here you have a text in the Bible that says there's this meeting in heaven. And in this council meeting in heaven, the sons of God, and we need to find out who they are, they're obviously not fallen beings, because if they were fallen beings, they wouldn't be called the sons of God, right? So it says, the sons of God came to present themselves before the Lord, and Satan came from among them, and the Lord says to Satan, "Where'd you come from?" And he said, "Well, I've come from the earth." So evidently, Satan is the prince of the power of the air. He's the prince of this world. You remember Jesus said, the prince of this world comes and he has nothing in me. So evidently, Satan represents this planet, but these sons of God must represent other unfallen planets in the universe that God has created. You find this in Job chapter 2 as well. Job chapter 2 describes this again. And it says, Job 2 verse 1, "Again there was a day," so it's a different day, "that the sons of God came to present themselves before the Lord, and Satan came also from among them to present himself before the Lord. And the Lord said to Satan, 'From where do you come from?' So Satan answered and said, 'From going to and fro on the earth and from walking up and down upon it.'" So you have these two council meetings in heaven. Sons of God come, meet before the Lord. Satan comes as a representative of earth. The Septuagint is the Greek translation of the Old Testament by 70 Jewish scholars. When the Septuagint translates this expression, the sons of God, looking at the Hebrew of that, it says the angels of God. So evidently, God created angelic beings, and these angelic beings inhabit different places or planets in the universe someplace, far beyond our solar system. Satan comes representing the earth. Now, does the Bible teach that God created worlds and not only this world? It does. You look at Hebrews chapter 1. Hebrews chapter 1. If you have your Bible, take it and take a look at Hebrews 1. So we're setting forth the fact that God has created varying worlds in the universe and that there is biblical evidence for those worlds, and that there's a host of good angels, angelic beings. We're going to study about these angelic beings this morning, and we're going to look at the good and evil angels and see this conflict between good and evil. In Hebrews chapter 1, verse 1 and 2, it says, "God, who at various times and in different ways spoke in times past to the fathers by the prophets," that's the prophetic word, the prophets, Isaiah, Jeremiah, "has in these last days spoken to us by his Son, whom he has appointed heir of all things." Now read the last phrase with me. You ready to read? "Through whom also he made the" what? The what? The worlds. So according to the Bible, there was a time that the sons of God came to appear before him. These sons of God are angelic beings. They appear before God. Satan comes from planet Earth to appear before God. In Hebrews chapter 1, it says God created the worlds. So in these angelic worlds, in these galaxies far distant from ours, they're not fallen by sin. The earth is the only planet the Bible says has fallen by sin. It was here to this earth that Christ came.
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18: But the Bible speaks about an innumerable company of angels, Hebrews 12:22. The Bible speaks about 10,000 times 10,000 angels in Daniel 7, verse 9 and 10. In Genesis 28, the Bible speaks, about Jacob fleeing from his brother Esau, and he sees this ladder come down from heaven as he's praying, and angels come up and down on that ladder. We have been visited by beings from outer space. They are not beings in some flying saucer, but they are rather angelic beings. If you could sweep the curtain aside and we could see with eyes divinely anointed, we would see good angels coming and visiting planet Earth. We find these good angels throughout the Bible. They are sent on messages of mercy to the people of God. To Abraham, they came with promises of blessing. You'll recall Abraham met two strangers approaching his home. The strangers were angels, and Abraham entertained them and blessed the entire household. Angels approached Lot and hastened him out of Sodom before its fiery destruction. Angels nourished Elijah when he was about ready to perish from weariness and hunger in the desert. Angels protected Elisha from, and remember, they gave him a vision. Elisha is trapped in this city. And his servant says, Elisha, we're going to be attacked. We're going to be destroyed. And Elisha says, with eyes divinely enlightened, they that are with us are more than they that are with them. Open your eyes. And there were chariots of fire with angels all protecting them. Angels appeared to Daniel when he sought divine wisdom in Babylon. Angels shut the mouths of lions when they wanted Daniel for lunch and they weren't vegetarians. Angels delivered Peter when he was doomed to death in Herod's dungeon and directed him also to Cornelius to lead the Roman centurion to truth about Jesus. Angels visited Paul in prison, and Paul and Silas saw the prison knocked down. Holy, righteous angels are God's ambassadors sent by heaven to guide, protect, impress, strengthen, and deliver his people. Angels loyal to God are God's ambassadors in this conflict. Are you not thrilled with the sense that the good angels outnumber the bad angels 2-1? And I'll show you that later from the Bible. Aren't you thrilled to know that the God that sent angels to protect, guide, direct, and strengthen his children is not asleep up there someplace? And as we seek him in prayer, he sends heavenly angels to us today to beat back the forces of hell so that we can triumph in the conflict between good and evil. Every asset that God could provide for our salvation, he has provided. Here are three powerful passages on angels, two in the Old Testament, the other in the New. Psalm 91, verse 11. Psalm 91, verse 11. You're taking your Bibles, going back to the book of Psalms. We are not alone in the struggle. We are not alone in the conflict. The God of heaven has sent forth angels. Psalm 91, verse 11. For he shall give his angels charge over you to keep you in all your ways. Angelic beings sent from heaven have charge over us to protect, to guide, to strengthen. Psalm 34, verse 7. I picked up a real nice nuance of this verse in the New Living Translation. I'll read it in the New King James, then I'll go back to the New Living, and I think you're going to really grasp something from that. Psalm 34, verse 7. The angel of the Lord camps round about those who fear him and delivers them. Here's what the New Living Translation says. For the angel of the Lord is a guard. He surrounds and defends those who fear him. So when the devil comes upon you with the hellish forces of evil, when the devil comes upon you with the demonic forces of darkness, remember Psalm 34:7, for the angel of the Lord is on guard, and he surrounds and defends all those who fear him. Hebrews 1:14, three powerful passages on the righteous, holy, good, just angels that surround us, protect us, defend us. Hebrews 1:14. Are they not all ministering spirits sent forth to minister for those who will inherit salvation? Some passages read, for those who are inheriting salvation. So these good angels surround us. These good angels guide us. These good angels protect us. As you kneel in prayer, thank God for his love. Thank Jesus for the message of salvation. Thank the Holy Spirit for convicting your heart. And thank God for the heavenly angels. Those angels that surround and protect and guide us. Now, the Bible teaches that there are not only righteous angels loyal to God seeking our good, but that there are evil angels seeking our destruction. The Bible teaches that 1/3 of the angels listened to Satan's lies, were deceived by Satan, and fell. We find that in Revelation 12:7-10. It was so beautifully read in our scripture reading this morning. Revelation chapter 12. You're looking there to start at verse 7-10, and then we're going to go back to verse 4. Revelation 12:7-10, and then back to verse 4. And war broke out in heaven, a strange place for war. Michael and his angels fought against the dragon. The dragon and his angels fought, and they did not prevail. You want to circle those four words, you want to underline them, and you want to have them deeply indelibly impressed in your consciousness. They did not prevail. The evil angels that battled against Jesus in heaven did not prevail there, and they will not prevail in your life. The evil angels did not win that battle, and through Christ, they're not going to win the battle in your life. Jesus cast the evil angels out of heaven, and he'll cast the evil influences out of your life. They did not prevail, nor was a place for them found anymore in heaven any longer. So the great dragon, that's Satan, was cast out, the serpent called the devil and Satan. Now notice, the devil is called the dragon, and he's also called the serpent. He's called the dragon because he destroys, and the serpent because he deceives. He deceives those who he wants to destroy and destroys those whom he has deceived. So the great dragon was cast out, the serpent called the devil and Satan, who deceives the whole world. He was cast to the earth, and his angels were cast out with him. If the devil had followers in heaven, in a perfect world, and he deceived 1/3 of the angels, would you not conclude that his deceptions are very seductive and very cunning? Would you not then conclude, if he can deceive angels in a perfect world, that we must clearly understand how to overcome his wiles as they are trying to destroy us and deceive us? Now, how many of the angels were cast out of heaven? You go back to verse 4, speaking in verse 3, another angel appeared in heaven, behold, a fiery red dragon, having 7 heads and 10 horns. And it says there, and 7 diadems on his head. His tail, that's the dragon's tail, drew 1/3 of the stars of heaven of the angels, and threw them to the earth. And the dragon stood before the woman who was ready to give birth to devour her child as soon as it was born. So how many of the angels were not loyal to Christ but were cast out of heaven? How many of those? 1/3. How many of the angels remained loyal then? Well, you're good mathematical students. I knew that. 2/3 of the angels, see, they were loyal to God. So here's the incredible good news. However many evil angels Satan had, how many ever thousands they are, we don't know. God has twice as many good angels. however many evil angels Satan has, God has these good, righteous, holy angels to surround and protect us. Now, Satan is a great deceiver. He deceives a third of the angels. And we're in a battle. This is a conflict between good and evil. This is a great controversy. Ephesians 6, verse 12. We're in a great controversy between good and evil. And we want to discover this morning, in this battle, how can we be victorious? How can we take advantage of everything that Christ has provided for us? Ephesians 6 and verse 12. We are in a battle. And as we enter the final days of human history, the devil's attacks will not become any less. They will become fiercer. He will use his deceptive, cunning power to mold our minds to conformity to this world, to lead us to temptation, to separate us from Christ. But we need not fear, because Jesus is more powerful than the evil one. We have heavenly angels that have come to our aid to enable us to triumph over the powers of darkness. Ephesians 6, verse 12. For we do not wrestle against flesh and blood, but against what? Principalities, against the powers, against the rulers of darkness of this age. Who are the rulers of darkness of this age? They're the evil angels. Against spiritual hosts of wickedness. Who are the spiritual hosts of wickedness? They're the evil angels. In the heavenly places, therefore, take on the whole armor of God, that you may be able to withstand an evil day, and having done all, to stand. So here we battle, we wrestle, not against flesh and blood. There is a battle. And the battle is for your mind. The greatest battle in Earth's history is not going to be some battle in the Middle East between opposing forces there. It's not some battle for Jerusalem. It is the battle for the human mind. And the devil is doing everything he can to capture your mind. He's doing everything he can to influence your thoughts. He's doing everything he can to dislodge your affections from Christ. Because the devil wants as many people lost as possible. But thank God, Jesus has provided salvation for all. Thank God, the Holy Spirit has provided power to overcome. Thank God, there are heavenly angels to guide and to assist, even in the most difficult times, even in the hardest places, even in the most unusual circumstances.
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18: It is a solid bedrock faith that cannot be moved in spite of everything around you that is appealing to your senses to surrender your faith. Paul tells us in Ephesians chapter 6, verse 14, Paul tells us just how to survive in the last days. You and I can be survivors and not statistics. 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Stand therefore, girding your waist with truth.

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6: Most Americans think of Abraham Lincoln and they think of the Civil War or the Emancipation. But in 1862, he signed another hugely significant piece of legislation, the Homestead Act. It offered eligible Americans up to 160 acres of land, not as a prize for the powerful, but as an opportunity for ordinary families willing to live on it, work it, and build something lasting. Why did it matter? Because Lincoln understood that freedom was not merely the absence of tyranny. Rather, freedom required responsibility, labor, stewardship, and moral courage. A free people must be given room to build, but they also must be willing to cultivate what they have been given. That still matters today. Liberty without responsibility decays. Opportunity without character collapses. Lincoln's lesson is clear. A nation stays free when its people remain willing to work, build, and steward freedom under God.
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10: God loves every single solitary one of us the very same. The very same. He wants you and me to love ourselves, to have a godly, holy, high respect for ourselves. Why? Because we're the creations of God. You want to reflect on His creation? He loves us and He wants us to see ourselves as the recipients of a loving Father. It has nothing to do with what we deserve it or not. It has to do that God created you and me for the purpose of loving Him and being loved by Him.
11: The Bible says that God is love, and we're glad to know that's true. But we might have trouble consistently living like we believe it's true. Today's edition of In Touch, the teaching ministry of Dr. Charles Stanley, addresses the gap between what we acknowledge in our minds and what we believe in our soul. Allow yourself to embrace God's truth and be liberated to love.
10: God created you and me to be lovers. That's the way He created us, because He created us for the purpose of loving Him and being able to receive His love. You see, God could express His love to angels, but God wanted to express His love, that is the essence of His love and the totality of His love. And think about this. Oftentimes people say, well, why in the world, if God really loves us, why would He allow that to have been a fall? Why didn't He just keep Adam and Eve in the garden doing the wonderful things they were doing, loving each other and keeping the garden and no sin, none of that? Why didn't He do that? Well, suppose, for example, there had been no fall. If there had never been a fall in the garden and no sin into the world, the most amazing, wonderful, awesome, inspiring, incomparable, indescribable aspect of the love of God you and I would never have known. And what is that? That this holy, righteous, pure, perfect God would be able to love sinners like you and me and so work in our life to make it possible for us to receive that love and be transformed by it. And in the process of doing so, that we would be given the capacity to love Him back and at the same time recognize our own personal value and then also to be able to reach around others and to love them. It is in understanding

0: destinybayarea.org.
1: Foundations of Freedom, a look at America's founding principles and the leaders who shaped our nation.
2: Most Americans think of Abraham Lincoln and they think of the Civil War or the Emancipation. But in 1862, he signed another hugely significant piece of legislation, the Homestead Act. It offered eligible Americans up to 160 acres of land, not as a prize for the powerful, but as an opportunity for ordinary families willing to live on it, work it, and build something lasting. Why did it matter? Because Lincoln understood that freedom was not merely the absence of tyranny. Rather, freedom required responsibility, labor, stewardship, and moral courage. A free people must be given room to build, but they also must be willing to cultivate what they have been given. That still matters today. Liberty without responsibility decays. Opportunity without character collapses. Lincoln's lesson is clear. A nation stays free when its people remain willing to work, build, and steward freedom under God.
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2: John's imagery illustrates Christ's humility as well as his unequivocal power, majesty, omniscience, and victory. Let's open our Bibles to the book of Revelation, chapter 5.
3: John looks. He's told to look. Don't weep. See. And then look at verse 6, is it? Then I saw a lamb, looking as if it had been slain, standing to the center of the throne and encircled by the four living creatures. See the lion? He looks and sees a lamb. And we, like him, see the Lion of Judah only as he comes to us as a slain lamb. We see the Lion enshrined in the Lamb. And that's why in the second half of verse 9, when they're singing their new song, it is only in Christ crucified that they were going to discover the answer to their alienation and to their dislocation. Because you were slain, and with your blood you purchased men for God. Because you see, the secrets of their world in the first century and the secrets of the world in our century belong to God. And none of us can pry into them. None of us knows what a day brings. None of us knows what will happen tonight during the night. Who knows what this next few months holds for us in Western culture, especially if we feel it to be a dark and an unknown future. But we don't need Jesus, as it were, to come in order that we might be identifying the fact that our world is full of troubles. We can do that ourselves. We can look around and understand that, even as the recipients of this letter could. They didn't need anybody to appear out of the darkness and say, you know, you're in a very dreadful situation with all of this persecution and everything that's going on. They understood that. They didn't need Jesus to come and give them the information. They needed Jesus to come and give them the explanation so that their troubles would not bring them down, perplex them, and overwhelm them. Now, the Lamb which is presented to us here is there as a further reminder to us of all of his humility. That Jesus is the one who became obedient unto death, even death on a cross. And when you stand back from this and you view it, you will see so clearly that what John is doing is he's reaching back into the Old Testament and he's picking up Old Testament pictures. He's picking up the picture from the Passover in Exodus chapter 12. He's picking up the picture of the suffering servant from Isaiah 53. Because the Old Testament worshiper was accepted on the basis of the sacrificed lamb. And the New Testament worshiper, we as worshipers, are accepted on that same basis. Now, if you look, you will see that it says, and in the NIV, it reads interestingly, and I looked and I saw a lamb looking as if it had been slain. One of the other versions says, standing as though it had been slain. And what is described here is the fact of the wounds in the lamb representing Christ's death by which he has achieved redemption. But this lamb stands representing the triumph of his resurrection. Then I saw the lamb, and he stood there looking as if he had been slain. And he was encircled by the four living creatures, and he had seven horns and seven eyes, which are the seven spirits of God sent out into all the earth. Here we go again. Mrs. Jenkins put the coffee on.

0: The seven horns are an indication, at least, of his power and of his majesty. The seven eyes, a reminder of his knowledge and of his omniscience. It is always a dreadful pity if we stall in circumstances like this and miss what is clear and plain and central. And what is clear and plain and central is that this Lamb is confronting these readers as the only one who is able to take the scroll and open it and explain human destiny, and as the one who has died, the only one that is able to deal with sin and death and hell. And they are confronted by the Lamb, as are we, as the one who has purchased their salvation. Because you were slain, again verse 9, and with your blood you purchased men for God. That is the price of our redemption. Once and for all, Christ has paid this price. And when you go forward into chapter 7, and you find the description that is given there, one minute they're described as 144,000, the next minute they're described as a company that no one can number, one minute they're described as the 12 tribes of Israel, the next minute they're described as people from every tribe and nation and language and tongue and so on. And again, it's tenuous territory for some, but I think it makes perfect sense. From God's perspective, the number is absolutely perfect and finished and undeniable. From a human perspective, the number is an unraveling number of vastness, so vast that you can't count it. From God's perspective, the people that are redeemed are represented in his tribes. From a human perspective, the people that are redeemed from every nation and tribe and people and language and so on. And what is the main and central aspect of it? Well, you have it right there. When somebody asks, who are these people? They're the ones who've come out of the great tribulation. They have washed their robes and made them white in the blood of the Lamb. In other words, they are the ones who are cleansed and they are clothed. They are the ones who are cleansed and clothed. And it is on account of that that they're before the throne of God and they serve him day and night in his temple, and he who sits on the throne will spread his tent over them, and so on. In the words of one of our old hymns, all these once were sinners, defiled in his sight, but now arrayed in pure garments in praise they unite. And unto him who has loved us and washed us from sin, unto him be the glory forever. Amen. They are the ones who have been set free from all that held them in its grip, in order that, having been purchased by his blood, they might become men for God, men and women for God. You have purchased them by your blood. That's the price. And the purpose is that we might be for God, not our own, bought with a price, living for him. And when you think about it, in their day, as they looked around and they saw some of their friends taken into captivity, as they saw people from their community taken away never to return, and as they tried to make sense of the triumph of Christ and of the victory of his ascension and of the reality of his return, somehow or another they had to make sense of it in light of everything that was going on around them. And if you don't think that what they lived through was a tribulation, I don't know what a tribulation might look like. And there they were. And someone must have said, well, you know, he purchased us for God. He purchased us for God. We exist for God. Our praise is about God. Our service is about God. The Lamb is all the glory. The Lamb is all the glory. How else do we make sense of missionary biography? How do I explain the girl with whom I studied, Mary Evans, wonderful Welsh girl, out, graduate, learning the Shona language so that she might teach young boys and girls in Zimbabwe, and how within a relatively short period of time, her life was swallowed up and snuffed out in a terrorist raid in the Pentecostal school in which she was teaching. And when in Newsweek magazine they represented it all, they said that in the raid that had taken place, so many children and teachers had been killed, and there was one Welsh missionary, and she was hanging on by a thread. By the time Newsweek was published, Mary Evans had gone to heaven, and when they gathered up all of her possessions and brought them home for her mum and dad, her parents, who incidentally did not believe what Mary believed, and they took materials. She was a singer and a guitar player and a lovely girl. And they took them and they played the cassette tape. And in the Shona language, she was singing with the children, teaching them the song, "To me to live is Christ and to die is gain, to hold his hand and to walk his narrow way. There is no peace, no thrill like walking in his will. For me to live is Christ and to die is gain." Loved ones, that is pure rhetoric unless Revelation 5 is absolutely true, that he went to the cross in order to purchase us for God. So if all of our breath were to be squeezed out for God, if all of our life were to be trampled over for God, still it would be time and energy well spent. Well, if the price is Christ's sacrificial death, if the purpose is in order that we might not be our own but be his, notice that the scope is absolutely phenomenal. Who are these people whom he purchased? Well, they're from every tribe and language and people and nation. In other words, they're men and women from everywhere. You have it again in Revelation 7, don't you? And I looked, verse 9, and there before me was a great multitude that no one could count, from every tribe, people, language, standing before the throne and in front of the Lamb. And they were wearing white robes and were holding palm branches in their hands. And they cried out in a loud voice, "Salvation belongs to our God who sits on the throne and to the Lamb." And the privilege that was given to each who was present on this occasion was to become part of a kingdom, chapter 5, 10, part of a kingdom and priests to serve our God and one day to reign on the earth. They will reign on the earth. It's interesting, they will reign on the earth. I'm so glad they're going to reign on the earth. I'm so glad there's going to be a new earth, aren't you? I mean, frankly, most of the stuff about heaven that I was told as a boy made me distinctly uncomfortable. You too. Even now, I'm not excited about it. I'll tell you straight up. I don't know what alabaster walls look like. And I've never played a harp. And the thought of playing one, especially for an interminable period of time, seems absolutely unattractive. Indeed, if somebody said to me, "Would you like to go and get fish and chips in Sidmouth or play the harp in an alabaster hallway?" I'd go for fish and chips in Sidmouth every time. I don't want to get off on a diversion here, and I don't want to unsettle many of you. In fact, I want to encourage you. In a new earth, all the things that we have enjoyed in a fallen world will be rectified. Every friendship that is precious to us now will be even more precious to us then. The question of what you're going to do with your spouse or whatever else it is should probably be subsumed under the absolute assurance that God will make everything that is a blessing and an encouragement and a help to us in this fallen world even better when he makes a new heaven and a new earth. And actually, most of our pictures of heaven, most of our songs about heaven, have more to do with Victorian Christianity and Platonic views of the universe than they have to do with a rigorous, thoughtful consideration of what God is actually planning to do. For the whole creation groans in travail, waiting for the redemption of the sons of God. Why? Because he is going to make a new creation. The ultimate purpose of God was actually not Adam and Eve in the garden. It was Christ in Gethsemane, and it was his people in a new heaven and a new earth. For the cross of Christ was not something that was slotted into time in order to correct a defect in a system that had gone wrong. It was the eternal counsels of God's will that purposed in the view of man's inevitable rebellion that things would be this way. So we will sing his praises. I don't know about harps. I'm not unduly concerned about that, despite my comments. We will worship the Lamb. We will do all of this. But again, even as somebody said to me today, and they said, well, there's going to be a terrific time, a tremendous lot of singing. We'll just be singing, singing, singing, singing. No, I don't think so. I honestly don't think so. Frankly, I hope not, because I get tired singing. I really do. I mean, after a few songs, I'm done for the night. And I don't think eternity just makes that all different. No, there'll be parks. There'll be fishing. There'll be sunsets. We say, no, there's no sun. Bring me back again and we'll do a complete series on this, all right? Because I got to stop. Somebody says from the back, given your last 5 minutes, you'll never be back again. But that's okay. That's entirely all right. Let me end in this way. Notice the ever-expanding circle of praise that is described here. And remember, in the book of Revelation, again, that's why I said, and I wasn't being facetious, it's like a comic book. Do you remember those books you used to get? At least we did when I was, the small, I don't think they still have them, the war books. They were comics and with the drawings in them. And you could read the dialogue if you wanted, but if you just looked at it, you said, I get the point here. And then you look at the next page, you pretty well follow along, even if you couldn't read. In other words, if you stood far enough back from it and just looked at the picture, you say, I think I get the plot here. In the same way, if you take the book of Revelation and stand far enough back from it, I think you'll get the plot. If you get your nose too far into it and start fiddling around, there's no saying what you'll get. You might get a rash for all I know. And the story is just essentially this. Jesus wins. Jesus wins. See? I mean, that's really what it is. That's what he's saying, because the people are saying, we're finished. Look at us. We're getting smaller by the day rather than bigger. Jesus was here, but he's gone. He said he would come back, but there's no sign of him. Meanwhile, the Roman authorities are getting worse by the minute, and they want us to keep saying to one another when we meet each other in the street, Caesar is Lord. But we can't say Caesar is Lord because he's not. We must say Jesus is Lord. And every time we say Jesus is Lord, they haul one or two of us away and give us a royal hiding. Well, don't worry about it. I've got a great book for you here. It's all about Israel in 1948 and 1991 and 2009 and 1946 and everything else. You'll really love it, you know. It's going to really help you. How? No, don't be silly. He writes to these beleaguered individuals. Of course, the book has a forward thrust. It's not irrelevant to our age. But isn't it interesting that in every generation, especially the closer we get to dying, everybody that I've ever met says, this is the end of the world. It's coming. Jesus is coming back tonight. Because you hope so, because you don't want to go in a coffin. And neither do I. And everybody does it. No, this is the thing, you see. You look and you say, now what do we have here? We have the Lamb slain from the foundation of the world. He is the one who steps forward both as lion, as lamb. He is the one who has the keys that are able to unlock the scroll of destiny. He doesn't tell us everything. The language that is used is multivarious. It's eschatological, it's metaphorical, and so on. It's very hard to deal with. And if you stand far enough back from it, you'll get the picture. And you will be invited to join in the ever-expanding circle of praise. Verse 8 of chapter 5, and when he had taken the scroll, the four living creatures and the 24 elders fell down before the Lamb. Each of them had a harp. They were holding golden bowls full of incense. Good for them. Which are the prayers of the saints? All right? That's the first circle. Go to verse 11. And then I looked, and I heard the voice of many angels, numbering thousands upon thousands and 10,000 times 10,000. And they encircled the throne and the living creatures and the elders. And in a loud voice, they sang. That's the second concentric circle going out the way. Then verse 13. Then I heard every creature in heaven and on earth and under the earth and on the sea and all that is in them, singing, to him who sits on the throne and to the Lamb be praise and honor and glory and power forever and ever. And the four living creatures said, Amen. And the elders fell down and they worshipped. You see what's happening? He's giving them this picture of absolute, total triumph. Eventually, basically what you have here is Philippians 2. One day, at the name of Jesus, not just the four elders and the 24 and the whatever, one day at the name of Jesus, every knee will bow and every tongue will confess that he is the Lamb slain from the foundation of the world, by whose blood our sins are cleansed, with whose righteousness we are clothed, and in whose company we will live for all of eternity, whatever it's going to be like. And remember what I told you earlier. You don't have to pay one bit of attention to all my silly stuff. You are sensible people. Read the Bible for yourselves. And remember, the main things are the plain things, and the plain things are the main things. Samuel Rutherford, and we stop. Rutherford, Scottish divine. Some of you have read his letters and his memoirs. Margaret Cussons, who was the wife of one of his minister friends, took some of his materials and wrote a very long poem. And out of that very long poem, somebody chose about six stanzas and wrote a hymn. And you know what it was. It begins, "The sands of time are sinking." Remember, "and the dawn of heaven breaks." And it is wonderful in its picturesque language. And it concludes in this way, "The bride eyes not her garment, but her dear bridegroom's face. I will not gaze on glory, but on the King of grace. Not on the crown he giveth, but on his nail-pierced hand. For the Lamb is all the glory in Emmanuel's land." And whatever that will mean, and however that will look, because God has promised to bring to completion the good work that he has already begun in the lives of his children, if I don't see you before, I will try and find you. And perhaps we can either go fishing or maybe just play the harp for a little while in the afternoons.
1: 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That's K-N-O-W, know Christ. 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
3: What do you live for? Let me tell you what the Apostle Paul lived for. Philippians 1:21, for me to live is Christ and to die is gain. Oh, I love that. I heard about an old man who was asked what he wanted said at his funeral. He thought about it for a moment and said, I wish they would say, look, he's moving, you know, as in you're still alive, right? What do you want said at your funeral? Listen to this. When you live for Christ, one day you'll be with him in heaven. Look at verse 23. I want to depart and be with Christ, which is far better. And by the way, that's a strong superlative form that Paul uses, which means far, far, far better. Much, much better. Or to put it in sort of local speak in Hawaii, mo better bra. It's mo better bra. It's way, way better than what you have here. Jesus said, I have come that you might have life and that more abundantly. So he wants to give you a happy, fulfilled, joyful, purposeful, meaningful life on planet Earth. And then the absolute assurance that there's an afterlife for you in his presence in heaven. But if you've not believed in Jesus, this is not promised to you. Come to Jesus. Your eternity hangs in the balance.
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4: My friend George has a puppy, and George's wife, Ruth, is away this week. The puppy misses Ruth, and every time she hears a noise, she thinks it's the garage door opening and goes over and sits expectantly by the door to the garage. Is Jesus coming back soon? I get that question a lot, and frankly, I have no idea. But every time I hear the noise of hatred, division, and anger, I stand by the garage door. Could be him. When it is, let's welcome him. I might say, it's about time. What took you so long? No, his coming will cover that. I'm Steve Brown. You think about that. Share what you just heard with a friend. 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
7: With SRN News, I'm Jason Walker. If you hate changing the clocks and watches every 6 months, you just might be in luck. The House has approved a measure that would make daylight saving time permanent. Proponents say the bill just makes sense. The measure now goes to the Senate, though, where passage is very uncertain. Trump administration telling immigration and customs enforcement officers to suspend most vehicle stops. That after two recent deadly shootings. Suspension, though, is not absolute. There is room for exceptions. Two Supreme Court justices have testified before a House subcommittee. They told lawmakers that a sharp increase in threats targeting justices is encroaching on their family lives. Baseball's All-Star Game last night, the American League shutting out the National League 4-0. SRN News.
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2: Most Americans think of Abraham Lincoln and they think of the Civil War or the Emancipation. But in 1862, he signed another hugely significant piece of legislation, the Homestead Act. It offered eligible Americans up to 160 acres of land, not as a prize for the powerful, but as an opportunity for ordinary families willing to live on it, work it, and build something lasting. Why did it matter? Because Lincoln understood that freedom was not merely the absence of tyranny. Rather, freedom required responsibility, labor, stewardship, and moral courage. A free people must be given room to build, but they also must be willing to cultivate what they have been given. That still matters today. Liberty without responsibility decays. Opportunity without character collapses. Lincoln's lesson is clear. A nation stays free when its people remain willing to work, build, and steward freedom under God.
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2: Okay, really? A family that loves and likes each other? Jessica, is that possible?
3: I mean, that's the goal, right? That's what we're going
2: to. That is the goal. Yeah. It's a good goal.
3: Yes. I feel like I was the recipient of this. My grandmother did an amazing job of just raising. I'm closer to my cousins than probably some people are to their siblings. And then my immediate family, we live on a family compound. Farm compound, you can call it what you want.
2: We like the word farm.
3: Yes.
2: Compound sounds a little restrictive.
3: A little weird. You're right. Yes. But my parents live there and my two sisters. We've got 10 grandkids running around, lots of cats and dogs and horses and it really is a very special and unusual thing. A lot of people are like, you guys like each other that much that you're there all the time. And it's not that there's not conflict. There certainly is. But there is this deep sense of we like being together. And as you were saying, Jim, that it's a safe place. The world right now is so crazy. And just the culture that we're raising kids in, it's just such a gift for them to have that soft place to land.
2: You know, not everyone can do that. I get it. You know, there's people that live in cities and, you know, suburbs. And that sounds like a really unique environment. You know, your grandmother, I want to dig in a little bit more because your grandmother's story is certainly an interesting one. But she lived in a double-wide trailer, right?
3: Exactly. In earthly terms, she had nothing. She died and had very little money. She was a bookkeeper for their family horse farm, but she died with a legacy.
2: Yeah.
3: And so many of us, her grandkids and then great grandkids, know Jesus because of her and what she did. And we knew that she loved us. Family was the most important thing to her. So I have that role model, and my mom was that too. Yeah, it is just such a gift we can give our kids.
2: So the kids grew up, your mom and siblings, right, from that household. But your grandma said something to you and to the other grandkids all the time, which was the title of the book, Come On Home, right? How did she stress that to you guys?
3: Yeah, my mom, actually.
2: Was that your mom?
3: Yes, my mom. And that was just a phrase that she would often throw out, you know, if life was hard or you had a lot you were dealing with, just come on home and we'll figure it out. Come on home. And that has just been kind of the theme of our childhood, is that home is that safe place, that you're accepted, you're loved. The world out there might be throwing nonsense at you, but come on home and we'll figure it out. And so that's what I'm seeking to model to my own kids, too.
2: Yeah, what a great legacy again. Yeah. I mean, what a beautiful attitude. Come on home, we'll figure out what we can do together. I love that. Mm-hmm. I'm going to start using that with my boys because they're in that place right now in their 20s where we need those conversations from time to time. Oh, come on home and we'll talk about it, right? Mm-hmm. I like that. Speaking of that, when your kids were a little smaller, things were maybe chaotic, more chaotic then. That tends to be the case with smaller kids. Moms tend to feel that burnout. But you hit a point, you're doing vacation Bible school, you're doing all these things. Maybe in many ways, like so many moms, you're trying to find that worth in being the best mom you could be, the best wife you could be, and you're really busy doing all these activities. But what happened in that case for you when you hit the wall?
3: Well, I think moms today feel this pressure to do so many things in so many different arenas. Yeah. You know, we have to work out and our houses have to be great and we have to be volunteering and doing all the stuff. And we can't. And when I look at my mom and my grandmother, what they did was home. And they were able to do that well. And certainly there's nothing wrong with having hobbies or interests or working out. But I, at that point that you were referencing, was just so many things on my plate while I'm raising little kids, while I'm, you know, nursing a baby. My son had severe life-threatening allergies and I'm trying to feed him and keep him alive and taking all these volunteer roles. And so it was just a complete state of burnout. And I think my point and what I've slowly learned is, you know, there's that analogy of putting in the big rocks first. You can fit everything in if you put the big rocks in first. And I literally have a piece of paper in my office that says, here are the big rocks. Love the Lord. Be a good daughter. Raise your kids. Be a good wife. Spend time.

0: time with God, keep my body healthy. Those are the big rocks. And then the smaller rocks are all of those other bonuses that I can fit in if I have the margin and the bandwidth. And so my clarion call, I hope, to moms is that all these things we're putting on ourselves, especially the young moms. When you are a young mom, sometimes it is all you can do to just raise babies. And it feels like such a long period of time, but it is not. You know, we have the rest of our lives to do those big dreams and do the traveling and whatever. It's just such a short period of time that we have little ones in the home.
1: So, what was that, I guess, revelation that caught your attention? Because I would think every mom listening that's taxed to the max is going, yeah, but what do I do to wind it down a little
0: For
1: bit?
0: sure.
1: That's the secret. So what page number is that on in your book?
0: Right,
1: No. But
0: exactly.
1: what is that thing? So moms are listening and going, yeah, I'm right there now. What do they
0: Well,
1: do?
0: I stumbled on the book Essentialism, which is not a Christian book per se, but his main point is strip your life down to what only you can do. There's a limit to what you can do, which seems like it should be obvious, but it's not to us. So he made a list of all the things you were doing, and then what can only you do on that list? What is essential to your list?
1: Yeah.
0: So I
1: I think
0: just.
1: even that definition could be hard. I mean, because I can do a lot, but that's not the point. It's not how much can you do, it's what is healthy to do,
0: Yes.
1: and then what can you do at that time to concentrate on those things that continue to make you healthy.
0: But as I said again, and you guys can probably testify to this, that period when you have kids in the home is really actually pretty short. It
1: Oh,
0: feels so long. What do they say? It's the longest days and the shortest years of your life. It feels that way, but it's over in a blink. And I'm now at that midway point. I have two teenage sons and then an 11-year-old daughter, and I can see it. The window is
1: It's a
0: closing.
1: coming.
0: Yes. So I feel this now. I understand what I didn't in those early years, which was I will have time to do the rest of those things. Right now, my purpose is with my children. And you spoke about my grandmother and strong families. That's the theme of this book, is building strong families. I basically just did a ton of research. I interviewed people, I did book research. What are the common themes of those awesome families? Like, we all know those families that are just, you know, amazing. And I kind of boiled it down. We can unpack it as we go on. But one of the points is, and this was just my research, that strong families have one person, at least one person, that has made the family their highest priority. And I saw that to be true in my own family as well. A lot of people said to my mom, like, you should get out more. You should have hobbies. You should have friends. And I kind of look back now. She's got this wonderful life with her grandkids and her daughters on the same lane, I think, which, again, to your point, is not everyone. But I think it worked out for her in the end. You know, maybe she should have had other stuff. But this was a theme I saw, that one person saying, the family is important. This is going to be my thing that I'm going to do. And that was my mother. My dad
1: But you're
0: was.
1: making choices in that. And I think, you
0: Exactly.
1: know, the one thing that all of us get trapped in is we, you know, get a certain identity, a certain comfort from the things we accomplish, the things we do.
0: Yes.
1: It gives us a sense that we're a good person, that we're doing the right things. And I think for a lot of women, that's very important, especially, you know, if they're working at home, let's call it that. It is a
0: Yes.
1: big job, but they're at home and husband's going off and doing, you know, his work, and he comes home at whatever time in the evening. And, you know, you can feel like I'm not as significant as people around me.
0: It's not as much fun.
1: So the more you do, the more you volunteer, the more you know, then you're at the dinner party going, oh yes, I volunteered such and such thing, and I do VBS, and of course I take care of kids on the side, and you know, yeah, I mean, there's a certain
0: Exactly.
1: feeling like I'm being a good person when I do all this. How do you counterbalance that with you need oxygen too? You can oversubscribe to doing. And I just want to press on that because I'm sure many women listening are going, yeah, but here's my schedule.
0: Yes, and I can't speak to what the Lord's calling is for everyone. That's what's so cool, is he's uniquely gifted us and put us in homes and passions and all of those things. But I do think, I was talking to a friend, literally what you're saying, Jim. She kind of is like, I'm not doing enough. I have four kids, but I'm not involved in it. I'm not doing anything of importance. And I kind of pitched to her, like, aren't so many ministries out there and organizations simply filling in gaps of where the family didn't do what I believe God created it to do? not all ministries, but so many
1: Oh,
0: are
1: yeah.
0: stepping in. I'm sure you can speak to that because of your story. Like, they're stepping in where family didn't do what God created it to do. And so when we do family well, and of course there's no formula, it's not a vending machine, but when we invest in our kids, we build healthy people that can go out into
1: Right.
0: the world and give and serve, and they're not crippled by trauma. I mean, I joke, I'm sure my kids will have some counseling, but maybe just not as much as they might have otherwise. So to do that right is a huge, significant purpose,
1: Yeah.
0: to equip children to go out in the world healthy. I'm able to do so much because someone took the time to give me a healthy childhood.
1: Well, that's all buttressed by the research. I mean, there's a new report I read this morning of some research that came out that said a child predictably, to your point, it's not a formula, but it's a predictive model. And they can see that in social science now, very much so. A child will do far better in every category if they're coming from biological mom and dad loving home. I mean, they are doing so much better, finishing school, they're not doing drugs, that kind of thing. They're not doing at-risk behavior at the same rate as their peers who have more home struggles. That's a good goal. And I so appreciate the emphasis that you're putting on this.
2: Yeah, that's why Focus on the Family is here, is to help families thrive in Christ and stay as strong as possible. And we're talking today on Focus on the Family with Jim Daly, with Jessica Smart, and we're covering just some of the wonderful content in her book, Come On Home, A Grace-Filled Guide to Raising a Family Who Loves and Likes Each Other. And you can get your copy of the book when you call 800, the letter A in the word family, or stop by focusonthefamily.com/broadcast.
1: Jessica, you dedicate a whole chapter in your book to time, and I totally agree with that. I mean, that's kind of one of those big rocks you were talking about, right? Make sure you're spending time together. But speak to that idea of dedicating time, recognizing that time. You've kind of touched on it, but I want to go a little deeper with the fragility of that. You look up and it's over.
0: It is overwhelming. And I don't want to cast a bunch of guilt on parents as like, here's one more thing you need to do.
1: Oh, I do. No, I'm kidding. I'm kidding.
0: Yes, exactly. But all good relationships take time. And some of that time is just boredom time. You know, I think about before iPhones were invented and we went on car trips and you just together. Like, what did we even do? We just sat and talked and played dumb games. And that's where true friendship is forged, in those moments. So a family needs time to develop itself, to develop relationships. And I think one of the big enemies of that, to be perfectly frank, is sports. The other, of course, is technology and phones. But
1: that sports analogy was a good one. You had your two boys going separate directions, right?
0: Exactly. And I look back, it's fine. I mean, you know, sports in general are great for kids. There's tons of research about that. And we do have our teen boys playing sports, I think, especially our kids homeschool. And so as they get into the teen years, having that outlet is important. But it's starting earlier and earlier where parents are, you know, opting in, spending so much money and every weekend away playing these tournaments that I think surely there are kids good enough in your own town to be playing. You don't need to be driving 4 hours away. But this is the culture, and not only within the, you know, outside culture, but in the church, it's very common. And I think it's quite detrimental to families. And
1: so how do you process that? I mean, this is a good example. Thankfully, our boys didn't do that, so we didn't have that struggle. But for those families like yours, where you have two boys in soccer or whatever it might be, but they're going literally different directions, is what you described. And your husband took one of your boys and you took the other boy, and you'd go off on, you know, these excursions in different directions. How does a family say, okay, we want to pull this in a bit? The kids may be disappointed. They also may be elated.
0: They were. That's the crazy thing.
1: Yeah. So how do you manage that practically?
0: Well, there's no, you know, one size fits all. And God is so good and gives wisdom to us when we ask. He promises that. And we've never seen him not show up and give us direction.
1: Yeah.
0: But I talk in the book about different questions to kind of process this. So the interest question is like, does your kid actually really want to do this thing? Because like you said, we realized our kids got cut at one point and one kid broke a bone. They were not even that devastated.
1: Yeah.
0: We thought this is going to be, they're going to be so upset. They were like, oh, well, season's over. So really thinking through like, is my kid into this or is it just me thinking they should quote unquote do this? And I think we have to ask ourselves as parents a tough question and say, am I getting something out of this? Is it fun for me to see my kid be successful? Because that's maybe never a guiding principle to make a decision on, is what it's giving me as a parent.
1: That's probably your first check.
0: Exactly.
1: Should be. Your first flag should be.
0: But it's fun to see your kids successful and everybody tell you, you know, oh, they're so great, even if it's not, they're nine and, you know, whatever. But two other questions real quick to ask yourselves is the mealtime question. You know, is this activity allowing us to live out our values for family meals, whatever those are, or is it interfering with that? Because meals have been shown over and over to be so important. And then the second question is the whole family. I've seen also that some of the younger siblings or older get kind of dragged along as they're watching a different successful sibling go on their little adventures. And that's, again, not helpful for the family. So looking and saying, yeah, it may be great for this kid. And we've made several decisions where it was like, this particular kid may have really thrived. But there's more here to the story, bud. But isn't that an important life lesson, right? If we're raising kids that think the whole family is about them, they're not going to make terrific husbands or wives later on, right?
1: That's a good
0: part
1: point.
0: Of it is learning the whole family works together cohesively. Mm. Yeah. So those are just some questions to talk through about sports or whatever the activity is. It doesn't need to be sports.
2: Yeah. Now, Jessica, earlier you mentioned technology, and I wonder if we can wade into that. Just there's a whole dark hole that captures people.
0: Yes.
2: You mentioned in the book that your son is somewhat of a unicorn in that he doesn't have a phone or didn't have a phone at age 15. And that's great for you, but somebody's thinking, well, my kids have phones, so how do we manage this? How do I take care of this?
0: Yeah, I would say two things. Number one, I have a fancy parenting philosophical phrase called back the bus up, and that means it is never too late. So they may have phones, but they don't need to keep having them. And I think parents just need to be encouraged that if there's something off in the family, you can come to your child, you are the parent, and you can say, I made a mistake here. I realized that I did something and we are going to right the situation. And that is so hard. But if there's a parent listening right now that has allowed something, particularly a technology, into the home that they don't feel good about, they, through the Holy Spirit's strength, they can back that bus up and make changes in the family. So that's number one. Number two is, if you're on the fence about bringing a technology into the home, please wait as long as you can. There is so much data to wait as long as you possibly can. And to your point, when I wrote this, my son was 15. He's now 16, almost 17, and he's driving. And we did get him a phone. And I drove home from the Verizon store thinking, his childhood is over. This is so sad. I'm giving him this stinking phone, and you know, things are gonna be all... But you know what was really cool? It really wasn't. He had been, up to that point, we had built his character in such a way that the phone really just revealed what was already there. And we'd spent a lot of time emphasizing things that we felt were important: boredom, relationships, real life, discipline, faith. And by the way, the phone is super stripped down. It's like basically a calculator that can call people and get directions. No social media and all that. But it didn't really change him, because we had spent 16 years forming that character.
1: That's good.
0: That was encouraging to me. But again, that proves, I think, wait as long as you possibly can. And I think parents are asking the wrong questions. They're saying, when can I give the phone? That's wrong. Instead, think, what traits does this child need? And I need to get those first. And I'm not giving any technology until I see these traits. And by the way, a lot of these things are not things that 9, 10, 11, 12-year-old kids are going to have by definition. I hate my phone. It is very hard for me. You know, so if I, as a grown adult, am struggling with it, how do we expect children to have self-control? We're not doing our job, I would say, as the gatekeepers by giving them
1: that.
0: These things. Yes.
1: You did have that revelation that as mom, you were kind of connected to the phone perhaps a little too much. What did that look like? And then you realized your kind of modeling.
0: Well, being a mom is boring, okay?
2: Oh.
0: So the phone gives you a distraction, and especially
1: if you're
0: tired.
1: It's an engagement tool.
0: Exactly.
1: Yeah.
0: And I felt bad about it, but it was like I was just checking to, again, you know, back to your earlier point, to looking for self-worth and identity in other places, because you're not getting it in your home. You're taking care of people and you're giving all the time, and it's hard and it's boring. So the phone offers a temporary outlet, but through God's grace and a really cool app that I found, I have been able to kind of strip it down. And it's, again, it's not fun, right? Being in the moment isn't always fun, but that is where real life is. And I think the phone numbs things and makes you just check out, but that's not really satisfying. Yeah. Really, what's satisfying is being present with whoever is in front of you.
1: Right.
0: So being authentic in, if I'm going to set up all these rules for our family, I can't be hooked on my device. Like, authenticity is so important throughout all of these things. If I'm asking you to forgive, if I'm asking you to show grace, if I'm asking you to be self-disciplined, are you seeing me work through those things? So I was amused the other day to see my son had chucked his phone in my closet. And I realized he was doing schoolwork, and he's like, I just had to get it out of there. I just chucked it. But he's seen me, like, lock the phone up and put it. So that's kind of a cool.
1: Yeah, totally.
0: And again,
1: that's
0: they're
1: really
0: not
1: good.
0: Those are not always parenting wins every day, every hour in our home. But it was a cool, like, he'd seen that modeled. But, yeah, it's a fight we cannot get. I think it's the most important thing facing families right now is technology.
1: I agree.
0: I absolutely do.
1: I agree. That's why those things that we can do are so critically important. And, you know, and then sticking to it.
0: And I just want to reiterate again, it is not too late, that through the Lord's strength, parents can remake this road and begin to, God is a God of new stories and of redemption. And if he can redeem all the stories in the Bible, he certainly can redeem a family that's gotten off track with technology.
1: Yeah. It's always good to go the right direction. And we'll link to an article that our Plugged In Entertainment team wrote about the app you mentioned. It's called Be Present, and I think it's a great tool for parents who want to be present with their kids and disengage from their phones, which is good. You also have a chapter dedicated to making memories, which I think is really good. And again, you know, that's something you can find in a variety of ways. We did it through camping and making memories through camping. And the boys now, you know, they're in their 20s saying, those are the best family memories that we have, or were those camping experiences where everything went wrong and it was hilarious. And thankfully nothing caught on fire, but it got close. So what were those making memory things that you did?
0: Yeah, we've done some camping too. That's what's cool is, like, each family gets to choose your own adventure. And so one thing I say to families is to choose some core values, because I have my first book is Memory Making Mom. So many ideas. No one could ever do all of those ideas, right? You can't do all of them that you see out there on Pinterest or Instagram or whatever, but choose what's important to you. And so obviously to your family, camping was one, and to us, nature is one, and music. And so I kind of give suggestions of core values. And then out of those values, that'll tell you what traditions are worth embracing. There's a lot of things we say no to because we just can't, but we know what our core values are. My husband and I now are 45, 46, and we're kind of doing some financial planning at this stage. And what's interesting is your financial planning is a reflection of your values as a family. And we've kind of come to the determination that we could be saving every scrap that we're making, but a value of ours is making memories. And I'm looking at this beautiful picture in the studio of mountains. National parks are something that's been really cool to our family. So it's a little bit of a risk, but we're deciding instead of taking this money and investing it, you know, in the stock market, we're investing it in our family, and we're going to plan a couple more trips to go see some cool parks.
1: Yeah.
0: But again, that's a use of resources that could be going elsewhere, but we're believing that we're planting something there, that we're doing something important.
1: Which is good. That's, again, that's assessing the scene and making those decisions based on what you need to do as a family. And that's kind of the theme of the whole book. And you've done such a beautiful job today talking about that. Let's come back next time, if you're willing,
0: absolutely,
1: and keep the conversation going. And we'll give more tips and ideas to folks listening, moms particularly, on, again, what a great title, Come On Home, A Grace-Filled Guide to Raising a Family Who Loves and parenthetically likes each other. That's a great title. And this content has been terrific. So thanks for being with us.
0: Thanks so much.
1: And let me turn to you, the listener and viewer, and ask you to support the ministry at Focus on the Family. I mean, this is how we get it done. Great book, just chock full of ideas on how to make memories, how to really prioritize your family so that you have a predictive outcome, that you raise kids that are going to be good, strong, believing adults. And Jessica mentioned right there at the end the importance of the foundation of faith in Christ being at the core. We certainly believe that, and we want you to have that relationship. If you don't have that relationship, get in touch with us, and we'll talk to you about that, and John will give those details in a minute. But again, if you're feeling your family's a bit knotted up and we're not going in the right direction, get in touch with us. We have counselors. We have Jessica's great book. Make a gift of any amount. We'll send it to you as our way of saying thank you. It's all right there.
2: Yeah, help is a phone call away. 800, the letter A in the word family. 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
11: With SRN News, I'm John Scott. The U.S. military has reimposed a naval blockade on Iranian ports. This comes as Washington tries to stop Iran's attacks on ships in the Strait of Hormuz. The price for a barrel of Brent crude oil, the international standard, briefly topped $87 early Tuesday, still well below the nearly $120 reached at the height of the war. The price dipped to $78, then went back up to $85 a barrel on Wednesday. Five of the biggest U.S. banks reporting record profits on Tuesday, beating even the most optimistic Wall Street expectations. J.P. Morgan Chase earned a record $16.9 billion in the quarter. Spain advanced to its first World Cup final since winning in 2010 with a 2-0 victory over France. Spain will face either defending champion Argentina or England on Sunday in East Rutherford. This is SRN News.
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17: Verse 60 and 61 call this marker the confusion. But his mother answered, "No, he shall be called John." And they, a pen, said to her, "Well, none of your relatives are called by this name." They push back a little bit. That Zechariah and Elizabeth aren't confused about anything. They're determined.
16: Well, hello and welcome to today's edition of the Grace to Live radio broadcast with Keith Crosby, lead pastor of Hillside Church here in San Jose, California. We are so delighted that you've joined us today for the broadcast. And as always, we would encourage you to follow along with us in your Bibles if you can. On today's edition of Grace to Live, Pastor Keith continues taking us through the Gospel of Luke. So if you have your Bibles, please turn with us today to the Gospel of Luke, chapter 1. And now here's Pastor Keith with today's study.
17: The word say or said is like a pen. And so these are two different words with two very different senses. One is like you say, okay, you know, hey, park the car over here and buy the groceries over there. Apokrinomai is something different. It's usually a reverbal reaction. It's sometimes a reaction in opposition to an idea. And so we have this response. She speaks out. She draws a line in the sand. She makes a big deal, and the strength of her reaction is kind of startling. Verse 60 and 61 call this marker the confusion. But his mother answered, "No, he shall be called John." And they, a pen, said to her, "Well, none of your relatives are called by this name." They push back a little bit. That Zechariah and Elizabeth aren't confused about anything. They're determined. The neighborhood is bewildered. This is a departure. And they said to her, this is counter-corrective here, you know, this is highly unusual. There's no one in your family by that name. And she says, "No, he shall be called John." They protest. They're confused. They're befuddled. It doesn't make sense. I mean, imagine going to a baby dedication here, and, you know, they're standing here, and the pastor goes, and the name is because I've been given the name or something, and the mother just, "No, that's not going to be the name." I mean, that would be unusual. It wouldn't be too unusual, maybe, but at a circumcision, at a religious rite like that, it would be huge, huge. And, much worse. And so eventually they turn to Zechariah. You know, he can't speak. And maybe he can't even hear. I mentioned it before earlier, the word about being silent can also mean being deaf. So there's this little tug of war going on between Mama and the crowd here, Elizabeth. A woman in first century AD Judaism would not normally be so forceful. So they turn to him because he is the father. Indications are, if you look at the text, he's not completely aware of what's going on. And that's why people also, commentators, some anyway, think he was deaf and mute. So we come to navigational marker number 4, the confirmation, verses 62 and 63. And here's the clue. And they made signs to the Father. And they made signs to his Father. They were like, why would they do that if he could hear? So they were like trying to get his attention, inquiring what he wanted him to be called. And he asked for a writing tablet and wrote, his name is John. And it says here, they all wondered. When you follow the flow of the discourse, indications are that Zechariah might have been deaf. They made signs to the Father. This is later amplified by their reaction to his answer, because they're stunned that he has anything resembling the same answer. You know, I think of God's discipline to Zechariah, as unique and merciful as it was. Again, we talked about Zechariah being doubtful despite all of his training. Despite all of his training, he was unprepared to believe his God. He was doubtful. And so God disciplined him. You would be speechless until these things take place. If he was deaf, can you imagine what that would have been like? And I don't want to get too much into speculation, but if they're making signs to get his attention, it's because he's probably not hearing. So think about 9 months unable to speak. You can't converse with somebody, and he's not typing on a keyboard so he can do it quickly. They've got to get a board with wax on it, and he has to write on it, and he can't write much for 9 months. If he's deaf and dumb, imagine that, all that time, all that self-examination, all that regret, because he chose not to believe God. And here is his second chance. And he's going to seize the opportunity. I want you to understand how God is working in the lives of these two aged believers, but he's also working in the lives of all their neighbors and the people all around them. If this is revelation, and it is, if this is prophecy fulfilled, and it is, there, if you've ever surfed or ever gone to the beach or swum in the ocean, I grew up, I learned to swim in the ocean, I surfed. You know, a wave will start, and if you watch closely, you can see it off in the distance. And it begins to roll, it begins to gain speed, and it begins to get taller, it begins to get bigger. It gains momentum, and it crests, and then it breaks. That's what's going to happen here. You're going to have this almost prophetic tsunami crest and break upon all these people. They gesture at him as if he can't hear, and he gets a writing tablet, and he says, his name is John. And it says here, they all wondered. They all wondered. The reaction of the crowd outside the temple had been similar. They wondered, same word, what was going on there. Thaumazo is the verb in the Greek. They were waiting for Zechariah, and they were wondering at his delay in the temple. And here, she says his name is John. They make gestures to him. He comes over, and he says his name is John. And it says they wondered. And that word thaumazo is kind of like a stunned stare. It's like a stare in disbelief. It's like shock. It speaks to a startled gaze. Stunned disbelief almost. Their eyes are fixed on this couple. And they're like, what is going on here? If they only knew. Well, they're about to find out, because this wave is about to break. Things are about to heat up. Pick your analogy. And they would be, in their own way, a people prepared, which brings us to the culmination, verses 64 to 66. So he writes, his name is John, and then, bang, what happens? 64, and immediately his mouth was opened and his tongue loosed, and he spoke, blessing God. God. Can you imagine what those people thought? Can you imagine? And I want to go back and kind of dissect the passage here. His mouth was open. That's the passive voice. Somebody else opened his mouth. Guess who? It'll later say the Holy Spirit came upon him. And his tongue loosed. And again, the grammatical structure, passive voice. His mouth was opened by God, and his tongue was loosed. And then it says he spoke, and it's in the imperfect tense. Which means this, he kept speaking. He spoke and he kept speaking. He wouldn't shut up. And what's he doing? He's blessing God. He's doubtless now. He's prepared. If you're him, here's your chance. Empowered and impelled by the Holy Spirit, which will show up later in our passage, our discussion. Now, don't miss something here. This is a fulfillment of prophecy, right? This is an amazing thing. God is causing all things to work together for good, multitasking, bringing these people in, creating this situation, loosing his tongue. It's a fulfillment of prophecy. Luke 1:20, and behold, you will be silent and unable to speak until the day that these things take place, and that day had come. And immediately at his obedience, his name is John. And immediately his mouth was opened and his tongue loosed and he spoke and he was blessing God. Good for you, Zechariah. Good for you. He blesses God. He praises God. He does it out loud. He does it profusely. He does it nonstop. And not to jump the gun to next week's sermon, what does a man say after 9 months of being mute? What are you going to say? Get rid of this plate. I don't want to write on it anymore. What are you going to say? Well, we see that later on in Luke 1:67 to 72. It says this. So these things are going on at the same time. It's not strictly chronological. And his father, Zechariah, whose father? The baby's father. Who's the baby? The promised forerunner of the Messiah, John the Baptist, and his father, Zechariah, was filled with the Holy Spirit and prophesied, saying, verse 68, blessed be the Lord God of Israel, for because he has visited and redeemed his people. He's talking past tense. God is there. God is present among them. And has raised up a horn of salvation for us in the house of his servant David, as he spoke by the mouth of his holy prophets from of old. Messiah is coming, the heir to the throne of David. Blessed be the God and Father of our Lord Jesus Christ. Verse 71, that we should be saved from our enemies and from the hand of all who hate us, to show mercy, the mercy promised to our fathers, and to remember his holy covenant. His lips were loosed, his mouth is opened, and it's Katie bar the door. He is prophesying. And you've got to remember the historical context here. These 9 months, there has been no word from God. There has been prophetic silence for 400 years. And then there's the incident at the temple. You know, unbeknownst to them, the incident with Mary, where the angel talks to her, and now this, and you got to know the people wondered. This prophetic wave has crested and broken. Messiah is coming and has something to do with this boy that has just been born. And so the neighbors go from confusion to fright. Verse 65, and fear, phobos, phobia is the Greek. Fear came on all their neighbors. And all these things were talked about through all the hill country of Judea. And all who heard them laid them up in their hearts. Does that sound familiar? And Mary treasured these things in her hearts. These people, they're storing this up, saying, what then will this child be? And it goes on to say, for the hand of the Lord is with him. They were terrified. Fear came over them when they heard the word of God after 400 years, so far as they know, of prophetic silence. They knew they had witnessed something. They knew that the power of God was on display. They knew their sin. They knew Messiah would come. They were now a people prepared, much like the shepherds at Jesus' birth, right? They went and told everybody what they heard. They told the whole hill country of Judea. These people, the word spread. And again, it parallels, I love this, and all who heard them laid them up in their hearts, a people prepared. This is what you have. Before John the Baptist preaches his first sermon, before the shepherds, this little guy at his circumcision is already on the job. God is working through his birth to prepare a people, just like it said. You know they're going to be, these people are going to be watching this child grow up, and they're just going to be keeping their eyes on him. And then, boom, he's going to show up dressed like Elijah, talking like Elijah. You know, brood of vipers, who told you to flee from the wrath to come? He's there. And this is what the angel had prophesied. He will turn many of the children of Israel to the Lord their God. He will go before him, the Messiah, in the spirit and power of Elijah, to turn the hearts of the fathers to the children and the disobedient to the wisdom of the just, to make ready for the Lord a people prepared. To make ready for the Lord a people prepared. God has used John's birth to cast out all doubt and Zechariah and certainly Elizabeth, not that there was any with her after she heard. He's prepared them. He's making them a people prepared to raise, to nurture, to parent the forerunner of the Messiah. And all their friends and neighbors and the residents of the hill country of Judea, after suffering shock and awe, are, to one extent or the other, likely ready, willing, and able to see what now, what next. And fear came on all their neighbors. And all these things were talked about through the hill country of Judea. And all who heard them laid them up in their hearts. What then will this child be? For the hand of the Lord is with him. What's this all about? It's all about prophecy. It's all about a promise-keeping, promise-making, promise-keeping God who will accomplish his will despite our faults and foibles like Zechariah or Thomas or Jacob. This is about a loving God who will work with all kinds of people. And while he is a constant, unchanging God, he does know our frames are but dust. And so when this person messes up, he deals with them one way. When this person messes up, he deals with them another. But he disciplines those he loves as a father does his dear children according to the need of the moment and what they've done and how they are. Some have to learn the hard way, but God always treats them and us, you and me, them there, us here and now, better than we deserve, which brings us to marker 6. Marker 6 isn't in the text. We go back to doubting Thomas. That's why I said there are 5 or 6 markers. Call this the coming confidence or the confidence or the doubtlessness. And it's, again, John 20, 24 to 28. Now, Thomas, one of the 12, called the twin, was not with them when Jesus came. So the other disciples told him, we have seen the Lord. Why would they lie, Thomas? But he said to them, unless I see in his hands, the mark of the nails, and place my finger in the mark of the nails, and place my hand into his side. Do you really want to do that, Thomas? Do you really want to say that? I will never believe. 8 days later, his disciples were inside again, and Thomas was with them, and the doors were locked. Jesus came and stood among them and said, peace be with you, his normal greeting. Can you imagine that? And then he says to Thomas, put your finger here and see my hands. Put out your hand and place it in my side. Do not disbelieve, but believe. I think of the stare he must have given Peter when Peter says, well, these people will betray you, but I will die for you. And he says, will you die for me, Peter? Before the cock crows three times. Sometimes people have to learn the hard way. Thomas does here. Thomas answered him, my Lord and my God. Jesus said to him, have you believed because you have seen me? Blessed are those who have not seen and yet have believed. Now that happened after Zechariah's sin, but there's a lot similar there. And doubting Thomas here is transformed into doubtless Thomas. He submits to worshiping God in the flesh, the resurrected Christ, acknowledging his deity, my Lord and my God. What a transformation. He goes from unprepared to prepared to serve at whatever the cost, and it eventually cost him his life. Doubtful Zechariah is transformed into doubtless Zechariah. God treats each man individually. One is struck deaf and dumb, or just dumb or mute. The other is just stared down lovingly by the resurrected Christ. And immediately his mouth was opened. Fulfill prophecy. Now, you ever wonder why he treated one way and the other the next? Well, I mean, just think about it. Thomas has seen his Savior beaten and humiliated and crucified. And so that's a lot. Maybe a little trauma there. It's unbelievable that he could have risen based on what he saw. And so he treats him differently. Zechariah, on the other hand, Zechariah is in the temple. He's at the altar of incense. An angel appears to him and tells him all this stuff. And he doubts anyway. And so God treats us differently, thankfully. God put them to work. He restored them. He forgave them. And after they got it, in a manner of speaking, they were prepared to do whatever he called them to do. Maybe like some of you here and now, maybe not like some of you here and now. Let's talk a little bit about application. Where do you fit into all this? Are you Thomas and Zechariah beforehand, needing to learn the hard way? Doubtful but religious? Where are you? Unprepared to fully trust in Christ? Or are you now doubtless Thomas and doubtless Zechariah, afterwards, ready to believe, ready to serve, confronted by your sin, knowing your need before a holy God, and only too happy to serve him, to go and do whatever he asks you to go wherever he would have you go? Who are you? Who are you? Why are you here? These are things we need to dwell on. Are you all in or half in? And what did Jesus say in John 20:28? Blessed are those who have not seen and yet have believed. Because we have this revelation made more sure. We have the 66 books of the closed canon. We have more revelation than all these people we're reading about put together. Beyond the revelation of an angel appearing before us, we have the record. We have the knowledge. And all too often, we do less with more. You think of Joseph, thrown in a hole in Egyptian slavery, no Bible, no Sunday school class, no equipping classes. He did less, more with less, right? So I want you to think about that. I want you to think about Zechariah. I want you to think about Thomas. I want you to think about you. Blessed are those who have not seen and yet have believed.

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We are so blessed that you've chosen to spend time with us today studying God's Word. And if you'd like more information on Pastor Keith or Hillside Church, here's how you can connect with us. 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Also, I'd like to remind you that Pastor Keith and the staff here at Hillside always look forward to hearing from you. So if you'd like to drop us a note, you can email us here at keith@hillside.org. Well, we hope that you'll join us again next time for Grace to Live. But until then, I'm your host, Kevin Reeves. And on behalf of Pastor Keith and everyone here at Hillside Church, it is our prayer that the Lord will richly bless you. And thanks for listening.

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1: What do you live for? Let me tell you what the Apostle Paul lived for. Philippians 1:21, for me to live is Christ and to die is gain. Oh, I love that. I heard about an old man who was asked what he wanted said at his funeral. He thought about it for a moment and said, I wish they would say, look, he's moving, you know, as in you're still alive, right? What do you want said at your funeral? Listen to this. When you live for Christ, one day you'll be with him in heaven. Look at verse 23. I want to depart and be with Christ, which is far better. And by the way, that's a strong superlative form that Paul uses, which means far, far, far better. Much, much better. Or to put it in sort of local speak in Hawaii, mo better bra. It's mo better bra. It's way, way better than what you have here. Jesus said, I have come that you might have life and that more abundantly. So he wants to give you a happy, fulfilled, joyful, purposeful, meaningful life on planet Earth. And then the absolute assurance that there's an afterlife for you in his presence in heaven. But if you've not believed in Jesus, this is not promised to you. Come to Jesus. Your eternity hangs in the balance.
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2: On Tuesday's program, Chuck Swindoll laid the foundation. And today on Insight for Living, he goes deeper. At the heart of this message is one commanding verse written by the Apostle Paul in Ephesians 5, verse 18. Chuck will draw four observations from the original Greek language that will change the way you think about the Spirit-filled life. This isn't theology for scholars. It's direction for every believer who's ever wondered, how do I live out this command to be filled with the Spirit? Let's open our Bibles to Ephesians chapter

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2: Many sons to glory, but the Son of God has to become the Son of Man and die on behalf of the sons of men so that the sons of men can become sons of God. And so he died that we might live. And then he went on in John 12 and said, this principle doesn't just apply to me, but it applies to you also. And he said that you have got to understand, he said to his disciples and to all of us, that if you're going to serve the Lord, you've got to practice this principle of death before life. You've got to hate your own self-will so that you can come to love the will of God. You've got to hate the self-life so that you can love the God kind of life and the things that he has intended for you to do and to be. And so we've explored the principle in the opening message. And then in the second message, look specifically at the application of learning to forgive those who have wronged us. That in terms of dying in order to live, one of the things that we must do as followers of Christ is understand that unforgiveness is not an option. If you're going to love God and serve God, you don't have the option. It's not like he says, would you like salvation while holding your enemies? Or would you like salvation and release your enemies? There's no such option. The Bible is very clear. If you want to enjoy the forgiveness of your heavenly Father, you are called to forgive those who have trespassed against you. And so we dedicated the second message to the fact that we must learn to practice forgiveness and to release unforgiveness as that surrender, that sacrifice we make to the Lord. You've got to give your enemies and your abusers and those who have wronged you over to God as an irrevocable offering. Lord, I give them to you because your word is clear. Romans 12, vengeance is mine. I will repay, says the Lord. And what we discovered was when we forgive those who have trespassed against us, they're not getting away with anything. The word forgive means to send. You're sending them to God. You're sending what they did to you to God. You're saying, Lord, I tell you what, you're the righteous judge. You deal with them. And forgiveness is a gift that God gives us because since we give him the problem of our abusers and our trespassers, we're now free to move on and experience what he has for us. So forgiveness is really a wonderful blessing. Now, to be sure, you'll have to cry, you'll have to grieve, you'll have to go through some things. And that's why Jesus calls this principle death. You have to die to your desire to get folk back. Not yours, but people I know. Who love to get people back. No, no, God, I don't want you to take care of this. I have them. And when you have that attitude, Jesus says you have to die to it because I want you to move on with your life. And as long as you're holding your enemies, you can't move on with your life. You give them too much power when you hold them in unforgiveness. They hold you. They keep you stuck in the place of the offense. And so when God calls us to forgive, he's not being mean. He's blessing us with the ability to move on. Now, I want you to look with me at another application of this death before life principle. And I want to look at how this principle applies to our need to grapple with sin, deceit, and dysfunction in our lives. I want you to look at the fact that if you're really going to get where God's taking you, you'll have to grapple with the fact that we are all far removed from where God wants us to be. And the question then becomes, well, how do I get from here to there? And one of the steps of obedience, of dying to self, is dealing with the unforgiveness in our hearts. Another is dealing with other forms of sin, deceit, and dysfunction in our lives. And I want to look with you at a case study from Scripture

0: In the Old Testament, a man named Jacob, who will help us as we look at his life, see our own lives as well. You know, the Bible, the reason why there's 66 books and not just like one book that just says God loves you, Jesus died for you, get saved, is because God gave us the example of the Old Testament patriarchs, not just to give us good history, but to teach us. The Bible says things written aforetime were written for our learning, that we, through patience and comfort of the scriptures, might have hope. And so Jacob's story and everybody else's story is there, not just so that you can understand redemptive history. That's one of the reasons. But the other reason is so that we can learn from their lives. And so God left all their junk in there. And I'm so glad he did. I'm glad the Bible is not a book of good folks, of nice people, because we wouldn't be able to relate. So the Bible is full of people who are just like you and me, who have all kinds of sin, all kinds of deceit, all kinds of dysfunction, all kinds of mess in our minds, in our hearts, in our psyches, in our behavior, in our family life. This is a book of jacked up folk. And the reason God put them all in here is so that he could show us, if I can get them straight, then you are not mission impossible for me. And so I'm glad about it. I'm encouraged about it as I read the scriptures to say, yes, Lord, I know you can get us where you want us to go because you've shown us your power as you deal with other people. And so let's look at Jacob. Now, Jacob's story is so important in redemptive history that nearly one-fourth of Genesis is devoted to his biography. I mean, this guy is a pivotal character in redemptive history, and he is splattered all throughout the book of Genesis. And I want you to know that his story begins in Genesis 25, and there you find the death of Abraham, and then you find a little later on, about midway through the chapter, the account of Jacob and Esau. And it talks about the fact that Isaac, who was Abraham's son, and his wife, Rebekah, got pregnant, and the Lord answered Isaac's prayer. It resulted in a pregnancy. And the babies, verse 22 tells you, jostled within her womb. So what was going on inside this woman wasn't just, the baby's kicking. No, these two babies were not kicking, they were fighting. Hadn't yet gotten out, but they're already in there starting something. And so much so that she said, why is this happening to me? And she inquired of the Lord, and the Lord gave the word, there are two nations in your womb, and two peoples from within you will be separated. One people will be stronger than the other, and the older will serve the younger, which, of course, is a contradiction in the normal pattern. Normally, the older is prominent, received the father's inheritance, received the inheritance of the firstborn, and the younger would serve the older. Upon the death of the father, the older son would effectively become the new patriarch of the family and lead the family enterprise. And so here was a word that was very strange to receive, that the older will actually serve the younger. Well, it goes on to say, when the time came for Rebekah to give birth, she had two twin boys, and they knew that there was going to be trouble because after Esau came out, red and hairy, the Bible says as he was coming out, his brother began coming out, and the first thing they saw was he had Esau's ankle in his hand. He was holding on to him coming out. You knew there were going to be problems in this family. Came out grasping his heel, and he was named Jacob.
1: 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Well, he was a hustler and a con artist until God got through to him. And by the time God got through with him, he was nothing like the man he had been before. Let's get to know him now in the second half of today's Destined for Victory message, Dying to Get Right.
0: Right away, Jacob. Supplanter, trickster, deceiver, con artist, shaky businessman. You know, these people always doing a deal, always have a deal. Not you, but people I know. Always have a deal, always have a hustle. Always got a little something on the side. And already they can see the nature of this boy. He's tricky from the beginning. That's one of the reasons he's a good case study for us as we look at the principle of death before life. Because if you're going to experience God's life and his transforming power, you got to be in touch with who you are and where you are in life. And there's no need of calling yourself a prince with God when you are tricky. They didn't name him Israel. Later on, God's going to name him Israel. But they named him according to the fact that he has the character, he has the nature of a person who is deceptive. Now, that reminds you of the fact that all of us are born in sin and shapen in iniquity. And we need to come to terms with that. No one can get the help from God that he has ordained until you first acknowledge that you need the help. Which is why some people don't come to faith in Christ, because they are so deceived that they'd rather believe they're right than to acknowledge that they're wrong and ask God to help them get right. I want to say to you, before we even begin to look at some of the details of the man's life, that if you want to get where God's taking you, there's no future in fronting. Do not play games with yourself. Do not call yourself right when you're wrong. Do not justify what cannot be justified. Don't explain yourself away. Don't say, well, see, you have to understand me. No, we don't have to understand you. You have to understand you. You have to understand that until you get right with God, you'll never live the life he has designed for you to live. And so Jesus put it this way. Those who are not sick don't need a physician. In other words, he explained, I've come to people who are sick and know they're sick, so when they see a doctor, they have hope. And he was explaining the reason why he was offensive to some folks. Because some people, when they see a physician, they run away. They'd rather believe they're well. They'd rather pretend that everything's okay. Just like some people don't want to go to the doctor. They have definite symptoms, but they don't want to go to the doctor because they're afraid of what the doctor will say. So what you do is you have symptoms, you know what those symptoms may indicate, but you say, I don't want to get it confirmed. Well, the question becomes, and all your loved ones tell you, how are you going to get well until you let someone diagnose your illness? You can't pretend like you're not sick and everything's going to be okay. And so there comes that time where you simply acknowledge the reality. And here, his family acknowledges the reality, even in the naming of the boy. He is tricky. That's my tricky kid right there. And what that simply tells you is you and I have to be in touch with ourselves. We don't plan to stay in sin, stay in dysfunction, stay with all of the stuff that's going on inside of us, and God doesn't plan for you to stay there either. But you have to start there. We were born in sin. We were shapen in iniquity. None righteous, no, not one. Not one. Don't tell me about how conscientious a person you are. Don't tell me that the greatest harm you've done to yourself. You ever heard people talk like that? I treat people right. The greatest harm I've done to myself. And they're trying to paint a picture of self-righteousness. Well, when you get through submitting your resume and you compare it to the righteousness of God, the Bible says it's filthy. It's filthy. It doesn't matter what clubs you've been a part of, what foundations you established, and how you care for the little orphans somewhere. All of us are sinners in need of salvation. And that's why Jesus came. And so you have to start out acknowledging who you are and where you are. And stop comparing yourself with other people. I'm not as bad as they are. The fact of the matter is, when you're self-righteous, you're in really bad shape. Because a murderer can get to the cross pretty quick. Especially when you're sitting in jail, got a lot of time. Listen, we've been there. We started the jail ministry, going in there, ministering to folk. And years ago, before the men ever took it over, and now we have a great prison ministry, I went in with the first crew, and we went in, and some of these aspiring preachers, I said, come on in here. Y'all learn how to preach in jail, because these folk aren't going anywhere. Got a captive audience, man. And went in there and found out that when you're sitting in there with all that time, when they heard it was time for church, the church brothers were here, they were pouring out of those cells, grabbing their Bibles and what have you. Some wanted to get good time, get out in a hurry, but they sat under that word first. And I tell you, the bad preachers can preach in there. Because these people are receptive. Where am I going? What am I going to do? Tell me, sir. I know I'm messed up. And so we all need to understand that we start by acknowledging, Lord, I need you. I need you. I can't make it on my own. Man, that old time song had it right. Father, I stretch my hand to thee. No other help I know. If thou withdraw thyself from me, oh, whither shall I go? That's where you start. The fear of the Lord is the beginning of wisdom. It's the starting point to recognize he's righteous and I'm unrighteous. He's holy and I'm filthy. See, modern psychology will say, no, no, never acknowledge that about yourself. In fact, that's what's wrong with religion. It brings people down. Oh, they do. Read some of these kooky books. They'll tell you religion is dangerous because it causes you to create self-doubt and self-hatred. And really what's wrong with the world is people are doubting themselves and hating themselves, and they manifest it in hating other people. Bah, wrong answer. All of us have sinned and come short of the glory of God. And you were a sinner long before somebody told you you were a sinner. I didn't make you feel bad. You did a whole bunch of junk before you ever showed up. Don't put your stuff on me. Some preacher is the one who brought you down. No, no, no. Time you get to the preachers because you know you messed up. And so that's where we start. We start at this place of acknowledgement. This young boy, brand new baby, is already manifesting the nature of sin, already grappling with his brother, already trying to jockey and position himself, already trying to live the self life. And so we must begin by acknowledging our sin before a holy God. Then it goes on to tell you that the boys grew up and Esau became a skillful hunter and was out in the open country one day, and he came in from hunting, famished, we're told in verse 30. His brother Jacob is home cooking some stew. And he comes in, tells him, I'm famished, man. I feel like I'm about to die. Please give me some of that stew. Jacob replied, verse 31, first sell me your birthright. Now that's tricky. Here's your brother. He claims he's about to die. Just came in from the open country. Now we had the advantage of hindsight. We know that he was just dehydrated, and that what he needed was some water and to get out of the sun and to go somewhere. Maybe he had a little sunstroke or something. He just needed to get himself hydrated and get himself straight. And then with that taken care of, he could have then gotten something to eat. And even if his brother didn't want to give him stew, he was in a position once he got out of the immediate danger of the sun and the dehydration. We know that he'd have been able to find his mama, find somebody, if he didn't have the strength to cook his own meal. But what he does is he looks to this opportunity for immediate gratification in the form of Jacob's stew. Asks for that, focuses on that, centers on that. Doesn't look for other alternatives, doesn't pan out, see the bigger picture. I just want what I want now. And so Jacob knew the principle of supply and demand when there wasn't even a business school yet. See, and no one had taught him that principle from a business standpoint. He just knew it from the standpoint of a tricky business person. He knew to jack the price up because of the demand. And so he says, sure, I'll give you some stew, but I want your birthright. And tricky folk have a way of making this look like a good deal. Some of you all, I can tell by your face that except God be with you, you have that same gift. You can sell sand in the desert and make it look like a deal.
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0: The enemy has mastered the ability to create an intersection between our felt needs, our desires, our passions, whatever it is, and some illegitimate solution that is not the will of God. But it takes a person who says, no, I'm going to believe God to meet the immediate crisis of this moment. I'm not going to sell out my future for a moment of satisfaction.
1: And that's next time in our continuing message, Dying to Get Right. But until then, though, remember, he who began a good work in you will bring it to completion. In Christ, you are destined for victory.

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2: 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Liberty without responsibility decays. Opportunity without character collapses. Lincoln's lesson is clear. 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
15: If the dead are not raised, let's eat and drink, for tomorrow we die. What is the point of serving the Lord? What is the point of sacrifice? If there's no resurrection, there's no motive for service, for sacrificial, enduring, suffering service.
9: Welcome to Grace to You with John MacArthur here on AM 1100 KFAX. In every facet of life, you see the consequences of man's sin against God. Disease, death, crime, they're all products of the fall. Same goes for the immorality celebrated by the world and the battle you face with your own sinful flesh. But here's the wonderful news. A day is coming when all that evil will be wiped away. Today, John MacArthur looks ahead to that glorious time as he continues his series called The End Is Not the End, based on 1 Corinthians chapter 15. And with today's lesson, here's John.
15: Well, let's open our Bibles to 1 Corinthians chapter 15 and look at Paul's chapter on resurrection. The resurrection of believers is the theme of this chapter. The Bible promises a redemption of the body, not just the spirit, not just the soul, not just the inner person. Romans 8:23 says that we are waiting for the redemption of our body. In fact, the Apostle Paul made it clear that the spirit of man without a body is naked. In 2 Corinthians chapter 5, he says, We desire not to be unclothed, not to be naked, but to have our body from above. A tabernacle, it's called, not made with hands, eternal in the heavens. God created man as body and soul, or body and spirit, and will redeem him as body and spirit. We will all dwell with God forever in the heaven of heavens in resurrection bodies. In John 11, Martha said to Jesus, "If you had been here, my brother Lazarus would not have died. Even now I know that whatever you ask of God, God will give you." Jesus said to her, "Your brother will rise again." Martha said to him, "I know that he will rise again in the resurrection on the last day." Jesus said to her, "I am the resurrection and the life. He who believes in me will live even if he dies." Jesus promises their resurrection. In John 6:44, we read, "No one can come to me except the Father draw him." And then he said this, "And I will raise him up at the last day." Again, the promise of resurrection. The body is not to be discarded eternally. The body is not merely a prison for the soul. The body belongs to the very essence of man as created by God. Even in this life, for believers, the body is exalted by being made the temple of the Holy Spirit. 1 Corinthians 6:19 makes that clear. God will not desert the body at the grave. He will raise it up from the dead. If you look at 1 Corinthians 15 and verse 12, you get an indication there of what was going on. How do some among you say that there is no resurrection of the dead? That is what was being said. The Apostle Paul writes this chapter to deal with that. This was basically what was taught by Greek philosophers. The notion of Greek philosophy was that spirit is good, matter is evil. The sooner you get rid of matter, the sooner you get rid of the body, the better off. The body just goes into the grave, it goes into decay, and the spirit then returns to its source, taught the philosophers, the religious philosophers, and it's lost in the universal deity. It's absorbed and loses its individuality. There is no resurrection. That is what Greek philosophy taught. So Paul had to reaffirm the fact of bodily resurrection. There was plenty of confusion about that in the pagan world. But even in the Jewish world, there was confusion as well. Some rabbis had a very bizarre view of resurrection. They knew that there was a resurrection because Job said, "Though he slay me, yet will I trust him." Why? "Because in my flesh I will see God. Though worms destroy this body, in my flesh I will see God." Daniel talked about the resurrection of the just at the end of human history. So the rabbis knew there was to be a resurrection of the body. Some of them taught that the resurrection body would be identical with the body that died, a rather strange notion. Paul faces both the philosophy and the bad theology of the Jews with this section on resurrection. We arrive at verse 35. We've come all the way down to verse 35, and this is the question that will be asked. Someone will say, if there is a resurrection, how are the dead raised, and with what kind of body do they come? This then is the question about the resurrection body. Two questions that skeptics have asked. How are the dead raised? That is to say, by what means, by what power, and with what kind of body do they come? Skeptics are seen as denying resurrection because it seems so ridiculous to them. They see death, they see decay, and they conclude there can be no resurrection. It doesn't take long for the body to decay. They were very familiar with that in the ancient world. It seemed ridiculous. So the questions began to arise, how can a decayed, rotted body rise? And what about the body smashed to pieces in some kind of disaster? And what about bodies that have been burned to cinders in a fire? And what about bodies that have fallen into the sea and been consumed by sharks or whatever? How can they be raised? How is that even possible? Paul himself, you remember in Acts 26, verse 8, asked King Agrippa, "Why should it be thought a thing incredible with you that God should raise the dead?" Agrippa had bought into the philosophy of no resurrection. How can ashes thrown to the wind after people have been cremated? How can bones scattered over the ocean floor? How can flesh that is disintegrated into dust be brought back together again and raised from the dead? Thus the questions, how are the dead raised and with what kind of body do they come? These are intended to be scornful, skeptical questions. But I want you to notice the immediate response of verse 36 to those who ask that question. You fool. Pretty direct. Literally, senseless one. You senseless one. This is Paul's reply to the questioner, a severe rebuke which assumes that the objector prided himself on his intelligence and, in fact, is a fool. This is often the case, by the way, with objectors. They think they know there is a flaw in Christian doctrine. They pounce on that flaw, thinking themselves to be wise, and end up as fools in the end. He laughs at resurrection, does the skeptic. He lives as if there is no resurrection. Verse 32, you remember that? If the dead are not raised, let us eat and drink, for tomorrow we die. Live life to the max. Be a hedonist. Suck out of life all you can get. Fulfill every lust and every desire. Your body goes to ash. It never comes back. That's a very convenient philosophy, by the way. It's a very convenient kind of religion to believe in that. And it's also very convenient to believe that when you die, your spirit somehow is absorbed back into the universal deity and you cease to exist as a person. Because if all of that is true, then there will be no payback for your sin. There will be no judgment. That's the kind of philosophy that appeals to those who want to live a hedonistic life. So Paul needs to deal with that, because if we don't rise again, then we don't have any real motive for salvation from those who have died in Christ. If we don't rise again, we don't have any real motivation for a life of sanctification. We don't have any hope of eternal accountability or eternal reward. If we just sort of float along as disembodied, unidentified spirits. So Paul, in his Holy Spirit-inspired brilliance and his understanding of the Scripture and the issues of eternity, has no problem explaining the resurrection body. This is a fascinating Scripture to me, and I hope it will be to you. Now, when it comes to the resurrection body, I can only tell you what is here. I can't tell you anything more than is in the Bible. I'm not going to invent anything or speculate on anything. We're just going to deal with what we know the Scripture has said, and that is, frankly, plenty. Now, Paul has four lines of argument. First of all, there is an analogy. He talks about an analogy to help us understand resurrection. Then he talks about the form of resurrection. Then he talks about the contrasts and then the prototype of a resurrection body. Let's begin with the analogy in verse 36. You fool. You're foolish because you think you're smart and you're a fool. Listen to what I have to say to explain resurrection. First, he starts with an analogy. It is the analogy of seed, the planting of seed that produces some kind of result in what grows out of that seed. That which you sow does not come to life unless it dies. And that which you sow, you do not sow the body which is to be, but a bare grain, perhaps of wheat or of something else. But God gives it a body just as He wished, and to each of the seeds a body of its own. This is a really clear, powerful, and helpful analogy or illustration. The seed is put into the ground. Any seed, every seed, is put into the ground and it dies. It dies. It decomposes in the ground. And out of that decomposed seed comes a resurrection life. A plant rises. And that plant is a very different kind of body than the seed. In fact, you could never tell by looking at the seed what the resurrected body of the plant will look like. You couldn't tell by looking at the plant what the seed would look like either. There is dissolution, and then there is difference, but at the same time, there is continuity. One dies, and in dying gives life. It is very different than what it produces. The seed is dissolved, decomposed, then it rises again, and there is a vast difference, a vast difference. In fact, we understand that massive trees come from one tiny seed. The difference is not only in the shape of it, but in the volume of it, in the characteristics of it. So it is in our case. Our bodies will be buried. This is the analogy. And as they dissolve and disintegrate into the ground, God will cause us to rise again in a different form. But the fruit remains in that it will be the same person, changed by death and resurrection, but the same life, the same person coming forth in a different form. Our Lord actually used this same analogy in referring to Himself and His own resurrection, which may be where the Apostle Paul saw it. He says of Himself, "The hour has come for the Son of Man to be glorified," John 12:23. Verse 24, "Truly, truly, I say to you, unless a grain of wheat falls into the earth and dies, it remains alone, but if it dies, it bears much fruit." Jesus then sees that His own death is a kind of seed planting, a kind of dissolution, disintegration that results in a great and glorious and fruitful resurrection. So this, the logic goes along this line. The mystery of the resurrection body is no greater than that analogy. The mystery of the resurrection body is no greater than that analogy. If you say you don't believe in the resurrection because you don't understand how one thing can die and something else can come out of it, then you might as well say, "I don't believe in harvest. I don't believe in plants." It happens. It happens incessantly. It happens countlessly, massively, repeatedly. Out of the old grain and the death of the old grain comes a new plant. It is the same life. It carries the same genetic code definition, and yet it is something very new and very unique. Our bodies will be our bodies, but they will be different. And by the way, God determines what that body is. Verse 38. God gives it a body just as He wished. It was God that said the acorn will look like an oak tree and be an oak tree. It was God who said the seed of corn would become a stalk. It was God who said a grain of wheat will become a shaft of wheat that looks like this. It is God who says this seed will produce this flower, and another seed, another flower, and another seed, a different flower, and a different plant. And they are countless, virtually endless bodies that God designs for each seed. If you pile all the seeds on the table, they actually look quite a bit alike. There are variations, but they tend to be small and rather coarse and without color, but they come forth in a rainbow of varieties. Every seed produces its own plant because of God's will, because of God's design. The point is this: if God gives to all the products of the earth its own form, why can't He determine the form for the resurrection of the bodies of His own people? This is not a stretch. You cannot infer what the tree will look like from the seed. You can't infer what the flower will look like from the seed. And it is equally foolish to attempt to determine from your current body what your resurrection body is going to look like. But the good news is your resurrection body will be to this body in a relationship like a beautiful flower is to an ugly, coarse seed. So the analogy, why is it so hard for you to believe in the resurrection of the body when you see such illustrated in the world of plants? Secondly, Paul moves from the analogy to the form of resurrection down in verse 39. Let me read it to you down through the first part of 42. All flesh is not the same flesh, but there is one flesh of men and another flesh of beasts or animals, another flesh of birds and another of fish. There are also heavenly bodies and earthly bodies, but the glory of the heavenly is one and the glory of the earthly is another. There is one glory of the sun and another glory of the moon and another glory of the stars, for star differs from star in glory. Verse 42, so also is the resurrection of the dead. Clearly, every seed produces its own plant, and this is completely dependent on the design of the will of God. That's what verse 38 says. It's whatever God wills it to be. And God has willed many, many forms to come into existence. And so in verse 39, all flesh is not the same flesh. The next verse, there are heavenly bodies and earthly bodies. There is the glory of one and the glory of the other. And so it will be in the resurrection. As far as bodies are concerned, God commands the most wide-ranging possibilities. There are differences so vast they cannot be counted. This is more scientific perhaps than it seems. I remember some time back studying amino acids. There are 600 octodecillion combinations of amino acids. And amino acids see to it in those combinations that flesh differs. It is so vast, it is incomprehensible that God could have a mind to create so many kinds of flesh, so many kinds of bodies. So why would we think that it was some big task for Him to create bodies for resurrected saints and even resurrected unbelievers? Verse 39, He says, there is one flesh of men. There's another flesh of beasts, and that varies from beast to beast. Another flesh of birds, and that varies from bird to bird. Another of fish, and that varies from fish to fish. There are almost endless combinations of amino acids that create distinct kinds of bodies. So His illustration moves from seeds to created creatures. So as seeds vary, as earthly bodies, the bodies of animals, bodies of plants, the bodies of birds, fish vary, as heavenly bodies vary, why do we have a problem thinking God couldn't create resurrection bodies. There is a glory, I love that word. There is a glory in verse 41 in the sun. There is a glory in the moon. There is a glory in the stars. The fundamental meaning of glory is manifestation. Manifestation. The point is that heavenly bodies have their own particular way of manifesting their own identity according to the creative purpose of God.
16: You're listening to Grace to You, the Bible teaching ministry of John MacArthur. Today we continue John's study, The End is Not the End. Now, as John has been saying, believers in their new eternal bodies will radiate the very glory of God. That's an amazing thought, but one that may have you wondering exactly how anyone, even in heaven, could radiate God's glory. Well, I asked John about that in studio a while back. Here's what he said.
15: Well, you know, you're talking about 2 Corinthians 3:18, where Paul says, as we gaze at the glory of the Lord, we're changed into his image from one level of glory to the next by the Lord who is the Spirit.
16: So right.
15: A spiritual growth and sanctification is the believer looking at the glory of the Lord, and the Holy Spirit, as he looks at the glory of the Lord, changes him into that very glory from one level to the next, from glory to glory. We don't see that because the Bible says we are the children of God, but not yet manifest.
16: Right.
15: So you don't see, it's like Christ, they didn't see the glory until he went up to the Mount of Transfiguration and pulled back his flesh and revealed his glory. That's true of us. The glory is in us. The Spirit of God lives in us. The Christ is in us. The Father is in us. We have the glory in us, and that glory is expanding as we go from one level of glory to the next, but it's not going to be manifest until we enter into the presence of the Lord. And what that glory essentially means is spiritual perfection, holiness, virtue, perfect righteousness, and all of that. That is what heaven is going to be. It's not going to be a bunch of strangers and aliens up there saying, oh, wow, so that's what righteousness looks like. Wow, look at that. That's perfect. Look at that beautiful scene over there. No, we will be perfect. We will be made all glorious. We will reflect the very glory of Christ. This is what it ultimately means to be saved, to enter into full heavenly glory.
16: That's right, friend. Encouraging truth about your future home if you're a Christian. And for more encouragement about your glorious future if you're a believer, be sure to listen to this study again at your own pace. 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And for regular mail, you can write to Grace to You, P.O. 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
28: You know, now for most of us, it's our need that has driven us to God. But here in the text, it's God's beauty that draws us. In eternity, there will be no need. We're not going to be driven by need in eternity. We're just going to be drawn by beauty.
1: Hi, I'm Caleb, and welcome to Building Your House with Tim Brown, pastor of Calvary Chapel, Fremont. The Bible says that unless the Lord builds the house, they labor in vain who build it. 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
2: Repeats it three times in just that short little passage there. The fire is never to go out. And it was a picture of the nature of God. It was a picture of who God is. This is who God is. He's a constant fire. Now, he doesn't need to be restoked by the altar, like the altar did. But he's this fire. And the sacrifices, the offerings are brought to him. He consumes them. And so whether he consumes the offerings that are given to him, they're a pleasing aroma to him, or he burns up the flesh in us, desires, attitudes, thoughts, motives, words, deeds that aren't of him, that the fire just burns up everything. The fire eats what it wants to eat. So who can live? Who can live with the constant, continual, consuming fire of God? We're told in verse 15 of Isaiah 33. Who can live with the continual burning? He who walks righteously and speaks with sincerity. He who rejects unjust gain and shakes his hands so that they hold no bribe. He who stops his ears from hearing about bloodshed and shuts his eyes from looking upon evil. He will dwell on the heights. His refuge will be the impregnable rock. His bread will be given to him and his water will be sure. And basically, let's go to our next slide. It's hear no evil, see no evil, speak no evil, do no evil. And I don't know who came up with that, but I wouldn't be surprised if they were inspired out of Isaiah chapter 33, verse 14 or 15, whatever that is. Who can live with the continual burning? Who can live with the consuming fire? Basically, him who has nothing to burn. That fire can touch my life, but it is nothing to burn. We're told there in 1 Corinthians chapter 3, we're told about end times judgment. When Christ comes, we all must stand before the bema seat of Christ, the judgment seat of Christ. And God

of God will determine what kind of work your ministry is. What happens to wood, hay, and stubble? Burns up. And God says that man, that woman will be saved, yet as through fire. But those who build upon the foundation with gold, silver, and precious gems, those things can't be burnt. And I believe those things will follow us in heaven in some form. I'm not sure how that works out. But Robert and I were talking this morning about stuff that's being done at the church. And we just don't want to do stuff here that's good ideas. And there's tens of thousands of good ideas. I get stuff in my inbox all the time. Do what this church is doing. Do what that church is doing. Do this, do this, do this, do this, do this, do this. And there's all kinds of good things that we could do. But we want to do not just good things, we want to do God's things. I know that sounds hyper-spiritual, but we want to do what the Holy Spirit wants us to do. Because, we can do all kinds of stuff. We're not just after ideas. We're after, not even good ideas, we're after God's ideas. If you're motivated by the flesh and you're just copying someone else, I think that's the wood, hay, and stubble. If you're doing it to have people appreciate you, look at you, praise you, that's all wood, hay, and stubble. It's all going to burn. Because God is a consuming fire. And so here we have embedded in the history of Israel's worship a picture of the continual consuming fire of God. So who can live with the continual judgment? Basically those who have nothing left to burn. All my desires, motives, thoughts, opinions, attitudes, words, deeds, they've been purified by the Holy Spirit. And that's what the Lord is doing. That's what sanctification is. It's being touched by the fire of God. So, walking with God will cost you everything. But here's the good news. In verses 17 through 24, walking with God will give you everything. Not only will the fire of God cost you, it'll also enrich you. So, Isaiah chapter 33, verse 17. Here's the promise. Here's how the fire of God, walking with God, will enrich you. Your eyes will see the King in His beauty. Now, I believe Isaiah 33, 17 through 24 is what's called a millennial text. That at the end of the tribulation, at the second coming of Jesus Christ, there'll be 1,000 years in historical time where Christ will reign from Jerusalem. I believe this passage is describing that. Your eyes will see the King in His beauty. They will behold a far distant land. Your heart will meditate on terror. Where is he who counts? Where is he who weighs? Where is he who counts the towers? You'll no longer see a fierce people, a people of unintelligible speech which no one can comprehend, of a stammering tongue which no one understands. Look upon Zion, the city of our appointed feast. Your eyes will see Jerusalem as an undisturbed habitation, a tent which no will not be folded. Its stakes will never be pulled up, nor any of its cords be torn apart. But there the majestic one, the Lord, will be a place for us, what will be for us a place of rivers and wide canals, on which no boat or with oars will go, and on which no mighty ship will pass. For the Lord is our judge, the Lord is our lawgiver, the Lord is our King, He will save us. Your tackle hangs slack. It cannot hold the base of the mast firmly, nor spread out the sail. Then the prey of an abundant spoil will be divided. The lame will take the plunder, and no resident will say, I am sick. People who dwell there will be forgiven their iniquity. So what's going on here? The walking with God will give you everything. Here's what Peter said to Jesus. The rich young ruler came and said, I'll follow you. Christ said, sell everything. Rich young ruler said, I can't, walked away. And then here's what Peter said. Behold, we have left everything. That rich young ruler, that guy's a loser. He's not given everything. We have left everything and followed you. What then will there be for us? Because God had promised the rich young ruler, go sell everything,
Follow me.

and you'll have your riches for in eternity. So Peter heard that, and what's there going to be for us? And Jesus said to them, truly I say to you, that you who have followed me in the regeneration, which I believe that's a reference here to the millennium, in the regeneration when the Son of Man will sit on his glorious throne, you also shall sit upon 12 thrones, judging the 12 tribes of Israel. And everyone who has left houses or brothers or sisters or father or mother or children or farms for my name's sake will receive many times as much and will inherit eternal life. So walking with God will give whatever you've left. Jesus said it's going to be restored to you. Whatever you've left behind will be added to you. Walking with God will cost you everything, but walking with God will give you everything. First of all, the fire of God will purify your vision. Notice 17a there. Your eyes will see the King in His beauty. You know, now for most of us, it's our need that has driven us to God. But here in the text, it's God's beauty that draws us. In eternity, there will be no need. We're not going to be driven by need in eternity. We're just going to be drawn by beauty. You know, the angels in heaven, they have no needs. I have no idea what the daily caloric intake of an angel is, but whatever it is, it's provided, you know, whatever the daily recommended thing is. It's there. There's angels' food for them. They have no needs. The devil's not chasing them around heaven and all that kind of thing. Can an angel stub his toe in heaven? I don't know, but I know this, they have no need. They're drawn by the beauty of Jesus. They're drawn. The angels never cease crying as they fly around the throne, holy, holy, holy. Lord God Almighty, the whole earth is full of your glory. Now, I don't think Jesus put a tape recorder in them and put that on a loop and made it come over the loudspeaker and they're just flying around, you know, doing that thing. Like the bass fish on your wall, you know, flopping around, you're a great fisherman, you're a great fish, whatever, you know. It's not that. These angels are intelligent, spiritual, articulate beings, and they look at God. And worship is drawn out of them. It's not forced out of them. It's drawn out of them. And they look at God and they go, wow, holy, holy, holy, holy, Lord God Almighty. Then they look at Him and they go, wow, holy, holy, holy. Because if God is infinite, then He's infinitely holy. He's infinitely beautiful. And out of that infinity, out of that infinitude comes the revelation of who He is. And the angels, they're just blown away. Now, I get a little bit of something like that. I haven't been to the Grand Canyon often, but I'll go out to the edge and look, and I go, oh, wow. And then I'll just turn one half an inch that way, and I go, wow. And I'll turn an inch back that way, wow. Then I'll walk a foot over to my left and look out again, whoa. And then another foot down, whoa. It's just incredible there. I never get tired of looking at the Grand Canyon. Even though I have a few pictures around, I just stare at them. I can't imagine. No, I'm not saying, Tim said God is like the Grand Canyon. I'm not saying that, all right? I'm saying if that's the Grand Canyon, just a created thing in its fallenness, how about God in the beauty of His character? Anyway, we're going to be drawn to God for all of eternity, and certainly during the millennium too. Your eyes will see the King in His glory. We're also told there in 17b that you will behold a far distant land. Some of the translations are you'll see the full extent of the land, the far reaches of the land. You'll see the kingdom. Not only will you see the King, your eyes will see the kingdom. And this is what John writes in Revelation 11. Then the seventh angel sounded, and there were loud voices in heaven saying, the kingdom of the world has become the kingdom of our Lord and of His Christ, and He will reign forever and ever. What's the extent of the kingdom of God? Well, the kingdom of the world will become the kingdom of our Lord and of His Christ. He claims the whole world
And the Bible says the meek shall inherit the earth. We'll see the full kingdom. We're told in verses 18 and 19 that the fire of God will pulverize your enemies. Not only will they purify your vision, they'll pulverize your enemy. Your heart will meditate on terror. That doesn't sound good. But you'll say, where is he who counts? Where is he who weighs? Where is he who counts the towers? Remember, the kingdom of Assyria had just visited Jerusalem. And like any good scouting party, the sappers and those that would come against the walls of Jerusalem would say, oh, how many towers? Well, they're 1, 2, 3, and they're, 30 feet apart, and the walls are this high, and they're that thick, and if we could tunnel underneath them this way and do whatever they do and set their fires and bring their siege machine. But now Isaiah is saying, look around you. Those guys are gone. That's what verse 19 is about. You'll no longer see a fierce people, a people of unintelligible speech, which no one can understand, or a stammering tongue, which no one can understand. And elsewhere, that's also attributed to the Assyrians. Your enemy is gone. The fire of God has pulverized your enemies. You'll no longer live in fear. There'll be no one now sizing you up, seeking how to take you down. So not only will the fire of God purify your vision, it'll pulverize your enemies. Also, the fire of God will promote your well-being. And that's verses 20 through 24. We see in 20, look upon Zion, the city of our appointed feasts, feasting. Praise the Lord for that. Calvary Chapel will be in the millennium. So that'll probably be the main church. Everyone will be attending Calvary Chapel. I always tell my pastor friends, everybody ends up at Calvary, right? So, all right. They appreciate it. Or they don't, I'm not sure. So they'll be feasting in the first part of verse 20. And 20b, there'll be safety. Your eyes will look upon Jerusalem, an uninhabited habitation. And then there's also rootedness. Its stakes will never be pulled up, nor any of its cords be torn apart. To me, rootedness is important. My dad worked for Sears Roebuck and Company, and then Montgomery Ward's hired him away from Sears. And so he would be transferred from store to store, Riverside, Bakersfield, San Fernando, Rosemead. And so we moved. I wasn't a military brat, but from talking with some of you, I think I could have been in terms of the moves. I went to 6 elementary schools, 3 junior highs, and 2 high schools. And I was just all over the place. And if you have that beat, talk to me afterwards. That would just be fun to hear that. But we just traveled everywhere. And I didn't think at the time that it affected me. I can't remember ever thinking, oh gosh, we're moving again. What about all my friends? It wasn't that. But now looking back, I've been in years of therapy. And looking back, I thought, boy, that what would it have been like to live in the same house, go to the same elementary school with all my friends, then go to the middle school that's in that community, then go to the high school that's in that community. I guess there could be arguments either way, but a sense of rootedness is important. And walking with God will give you that. I think probably most of you who know God have that already. I belong to the family of God. And if I move to another city, there's the family of God. I can get into it again. And so that sense of rootedness is growing, but for all eternity. Know that those roots are there. In verses 21 through 23, we see the protection of the Lord. But there, the majestic one, the Lord will be for us a place of rivers and wide canals, on which no boat with oars will go, and on which no mighty ship will pass. And so God's going to protect you from any armies, any powers that would come against you. For it's the Lord who's our judge. The Lord is our lawgiver. The Lord is our king. He will save us. And to me, that explains the next verse. Your tackle hangs slack. It cannot hold the base of its mast firmly, nor spread out the sail. Then the prey of an abundant spoil will be divided, and the lame will take the plunder. I think what Isaiah is referring to here is kind of
obscure verse, but I think what the Isaiah is referring to is you couldn't save yourself. You took the ship of state out, and we've talked about this before. You tried to make an alliance with Egypt. You tried to make an alliance with these other world powers and the nations around you, but you didn't save you. Your armies couldn't save you from Assyria. Egypt couldn't save you from Assyria. The ship that you tried to float didn't float. God is the one that saved you, and God is the one that will continually save you. Verse 24, we have wholeness. No resident will say, I am sick, because there'll be the wholeness of the Lord. And then verse at the end, there's forgiveness. The people who dwell there will be forgiven their iniquity. So the walking with God will cost you everything. And walking with God will give you everything that you desire. Because for Jesus after death, what was on the other side? The resurrection. And what's on the other side of the continual burning and the consuming fire? It's a transformed you. It's a new world. It's resurrection. But the fire will burn. Who among us, Isaiah asks, can live with the continual burning? You know, God is holy, but sinful man is unholy. And we're told that sinners in Zion are terrified by the consuming fire, by the continual burning. Sinful man is destroyed by the fire of God. And then someone says, I knew it. The Bible presents a God who is anti-man. The Bible presents a God who is against people. Well, if God is against people, why does he want to dwell with you? If God is against you, why does he want to dwell with you? Why did he die for you? Why does he want to live inside of you? If he doesn't like you, if he doesn't want to hang out with you, if he's repulsed by you, why does he desire you so deeply? See, instead of the Bible presenting God as anti-man, the Bible presents man as anti-God. All the way through, man is anti-God. The thing is this, is that so many people are offended at a God who thinks there's something wrong with them. Many people would say this, I want a God who will be okay with me sleeping with my girlfriend, wink at my occasional porn use, not make me feel guilty if I want to get high every now and then. I want a God who doesn't feel a need to change me. Well, what you want is an omnipotent version of yourself. You are the blueprint for what deity should be in your own mind. And so much of what I hear out there along these lines is I just want an omnipotent version of myself, because I am the blueprint for God. If you've seen me, Jesus said, you've seen God. If Tim says that, I'll be stoned in the lobby. I won't even make it to the coffee pot. First of all, the elders will jump on me, and then everybody else. Who among us can live with the continual burning? Who among us can live with a consuming fire? Walking with God will cost you everything. And listen, when you realize what that everything is, that rich young ruler, he had a lot of stuff. He had a lot of stuff. And he valued it so much. He had a stronghold of it, and it had a stronghold on him. He valued it so much. But had he begun to walk with God, all those things that he valued, like Paul said, they're like dung. They're just, refuse. All the things that he would boast in, everything that was important to him, the fire of God burned up his pride as a Pharisee, his pride as a persecutor of the church, his pride in trying to serve God. It all burned. And Paul just looked on and said, let it burn. I don't want that anymore. I want Jesus. I press on for the goal of the upward call of God in Christ Jesus. That's what I'm after.
And the fire of God burned his sin. That fire of God burned within him to impel him to go forward. And if you're not a believer in Jesus this morning, I don't want this sermon to scare you. I want you to be drawn to Christ by his beauty. Listen, he bore your sin. The chastening, the stripes for your well-being, it fell upon him. Your iniquity, he carried it. He died in your place for you so that you can have eternal life. God is not against you. God is for you to the tune of death, to the extent of death. He's given everything for you. And he wants to draw you into this relationship where everything of him in you

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10: And a good Wednesday morning, middle of the work week and just about the middle of the month already. Goes by so quickly. Mornings are the start of a new day, aren't they? They're full of promise and possibility. And you know, the first hour is pretty much directly correlated with how the rest of your day is going to go. Spending the first few minutes in God's Word and meditating on what it says and praying just keeps us grounded and focused and really gives us energy for the day. David started some of his mornings with this verse. It's Psalm 143, verse 8. Let the morning bring me word of your unfailing love, for I have put my trust in you. Show me the way I should go, for to you I entrust my life. You know, the first hour is just a great time to check our thoughts and attitude and hearts and get in the habit of giving the first part of the morning to God. Yes, you'll have a wonderful Wednesday. Stay tuned. 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
13: You see, financial margin is the freedom not to do what's wrong, but it's the freedom to do what's right. 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But there are a lot of things we should do that we don't do. We're flawed human beings, and God understands that, and that's why God's plan for all of our lives is that we have financial margin in our life.
14: 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Today on Pathway to Victory, Dr. Robert Jeffress shares biblical wisdom for creating financial margin from the wealthiest man who ever lived. But first, let's take a moment to hear some important ministry updates.
12: Thanks, David, and welcome again to Pathway to Victory. 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I'll be teaching from Scripture, and Dr. Ben LaVorne will lead our morning devotionals. And in between, we'll laugh, explore, and simply enjoy being the family of God together in one of the most beautiful corners of His creation. If your soul could use a journey like that, check out the details at ptv.org. Well, our current study in Proverbs is called The Solomon Secrets, 10 Keys to Your Success. You know, one of the things I've grown to love about the Proverbs is Solomon's counterintuitive counsel. He has a way of surprising us with wisdom that defies conventional thinking. And in the book I've written called The Solomon Secrets, I'm inviting you to personalize these deep lessons and put them to work in your life. For instance, one of the chapters is called To Succeed More, Fail More. Another, The Way Up is Down. And yet another one has a humorous title, Listen to the Jerks in Your Life. When you give a generous gift to support the ministry of Pathway to Victory, be sure to request your copy of my book, The Solomon Secrets. Okay, it's time to get started with today's study in Proverbs chapter 21. I titled the message, Spend Your Way to Wealth.
13: Does God want us to have financial margin? Does He want us to have this buffer zone between what we spend and what we earn? I need to offer a caution here about what the Bible says about finances. There is a difference in the Bible between saving money and hoarding money. The Bible draws a distinction between saving and hoarding. You know what saving is? It's setting aside a reasonable amount of money to meet future expected and unexpected needs. Saving is setting aside a reasonable amount of money to provide for future expected and unexpected needs. You know what hoarding is? It's stockpiling as much money as you possibly can to protect yourself from every adversity in life. And of course, that's impossible. But a person who is a hoarder doesn't understand that. He's the guy who's always running around, turning off lights, realizing that he's probably costing more by the wear and tear on the light bulbs than the energy he's saving doing so. He's the person who'll drive across town to save a nickel on a loaf of bread, oblivious to the gas that he spends doing so. He's the kind of person who will never take a vacation. He never has quite enough money because he's always saving for a rainy day instead of enjoying the sunshine of the present day. That's what a hoarder does. Listen to Ecclesiastes 5:13. Solomon says, "There is a grievous evil which I have seen under the sun, riches being hoarded by their owner to his hurt." You see, the problem with hoarding money is it robs you of the joy God wants you to have in this life as well. Now, when we're talking about financial margin, we're not talking about being a hoarder of money. We're talking about setting aside a reasonable amount in the present to take care of future expected and unexpected needs. What are the benefits of doing what Solomon said, of not consuming everything you make and setting some aside? I want you to notice in the Bible, there are three benefits of having financial margin, a buffer zone between your income and your expenditures. Number one, financial margin offers freedom to do the right thing. Years ago, I was listening to Dr. Laura Schlesinger. Remember her, who gave the advice on the radio all the time? Everybody listened to Dr. Laura. I was driving somewhere and had it turned on to Dr. Laura, and this lady called in, and she said, "Dr. Laura, I don't know what to do." She said, "My father's been diagnosed with cancer. He lives in another state, and I would love to go visit him before he dies. But I can't afford to take off work the 2 weeks. I can't survive without 2 weeks of a paycheck. And not only that, I don't have the money for an airplane ticket without going ahead and racking it up on my overextended credit card. What should I do?" Talk about being on the horns of a dilemma. She had two choices and neither one of them was good. Do I experience financial insolvency or do I experience a lifetime of regret for not seeing my dad? See, that's the kind of choice you have, or lack of choice, when you have no financial margin. Financial margin gives us the freedom to do what we need to do. Financial margin, having that buffer zone, allows you to change jobs and do something you really want to do in life. Financial margin allows you to take that mission trip that you've been dying to take. Financial margin allows you to start that new business that God has placed on your heart to start. All of us need financial margin in our life. It is the freedom, it provides the freedom to do the right thing. In his book, The Official Guide to Success, Tom Hopkins describes the benefit of financial margin. He just has another name for it. He calls it go-to-town money. Listen to this. He says, "Millions of people stay in jobs they hate, or they settle for less than they should get because they don't have any go-to-town money. What is that? It's enough money to allow you to face change with a stout heart. How much go-to-town money do you need? Whatever it takes to make you feel strong enough to risk losing what you have now in order to reach for a greater opportunity. This is the executive's equivalent of a strike fund. It's the salesperson's ace in the hole. It's everybody's holdout money. Go-to-town money provides you with extra courage and clear-headedness to meet the surprises and alarms of life. If it improves your performance under the pressure of a tough negotiation, it can double or triple your rate of climb. But if having go-to-town money makes you impossibly bullheaded, putting it aside will be one of the worst mistakes you ever make." When I read that last line about the wrong use of margin or go-to-town money, I think of my friend, the late Dr. Landrum Lovell, who for many years was the president of New Orleans Seminary. And I remember Dr. Lovell telling me one time about a pastor friend of his who lived in Mississippi. And this pastor had one goal in life. He wanted to accumulate $1 million. He was obsessed with the idea of getting $1 million. And Dr. Lovell asked him one day, "Why are you so fixated on having $1 million? He said, "Because, Dr. Lovell, as soon as I have that $1 million, I'll be able to tell my deacons to go to hell." Now, that guy was mistaking go to hell money with go to town money. They're different, okay? There's a big difference. I doubt God is ever going to answer that pastor's request and prayer. Now, listen. You see, financial margin is the freedom not to do what's wrong, but it's the freedom to do what's right. I contrast that pastor to another pastor I heard Dr. Criswell tell about years ago. He was a Florida minister of a Presbyterian church. And one day, the leaders of the church came into this Presbyterian minister, and they said, "We think it's time for you to go. We're tired of you. It's time for you to leave." But his reaction surprised the church leaders. He said, "Fine. If you want me to leave, I'll leave. I have plenty of money to retire on." But he said, "You know, if you would like me to stay, I'd be willing to stay and work for no salary because this is my calling. This is my ministry." Well, the response so startled those church leaders that suddenly their perception of their pastor changed. No longer did they see him as a financial drain. They saw him as an asset to the church. They not only kept him, they continued to pay him. By the way, don't get any ideas there, okay? But you see, that's what financial margin does. It gives us the freedom to do not what is wrong, but to do what is right. Now you say, "Well, we ought to do what's right whether we have financial margin or not, shouldn't we?" Yeah, we should. But there are a lot of things we should do that we don't do. We're flawed human beings. We're sinful human beings. And God understands that. And that's why God's plan for all of our lives is that we have financial margin in our life. In Proverbs 10, verse 15, Solomon wrote, "The rich man's wealth is his fortress, but the ruin of the poor is their poverty." You see, when you have no financial margin in life, you're forced, like that lady that called Dr. Laura, to make some very bad choices sometimes. A few years ago, there was a movie that came out with Denzel Washington called John Q. Some of you may have seen it. Story about a man who couldn't afford health insurance for his family, and his young son needed an operation. And so, not having health insurance, he had to raise a large sum of money very quickly. And the only way he could do it was to start selling everything that he had. He was on the street with all of his possessions from his apartment. And among those possessions was a new television set that he had purchased. A guy comes up and pulls out a $20 bill and offers him $20 for the television set. Denzel Washington said, "Well, it's worth a lot more than that." The guy growled and said, "Not to me. Not to me," and he was forced to sell it for $20. You see, when you have no financial margin, you don't have the ability to make wise decisions. You say, "Well, shouldn't Solomon have written, 'God is my fortress,' instead of 'wealth is my fortress'?" Don't miss this point. We're gonna see this time and next time. Trusting in money is no substitute for trusting in God. In fact, there's no amount of money that can save you from a cancer cell that metastasizes in your body. There's no amount of money that can protect you against the loss of a loved one. No, there's some things money cannot do. But Solomon's point is, God's plan for our life is that we have some margin so that we can have the freedom to do what's right. Secondly, financial margin provides the security for future needs. Financial margin provides security for future needs. Consuming less than you earn over a long period of time is God's way to provide for your future, especially those big ticket items in your life. You know, most people could not pay college education, college tuition bills for one or two kids in school at the same time out of their current cash flow. Most people, young couples, if they wanted to purchase a house and had to make a $30,000 down payment, they couldn't say, "Oh, we'll just take that out of this week's check." I mean, most people can't do that. Most people, when they think about retirement, would find it very difficult to live on Social Security alone. The fact is, we all know that there are some big ticket expenditures coming into our life that we're going to have to pay for. The question is, how are we going to pay for those things? Well, somebody says, "Well, I'm going to trust God. I'm just going to trust God." Well, you won't get any argument from me about the importance of trusting God. But the question is not, can God provide for my future needs? The question is, how is God going to provide for my future needs? And the way God has designed to take care of our financial needs in the future is through this principle of margin, spending less than you earn over a long period of time. Turn over to Proverbs chapter 6, where you find this principle. Proverbs 6, beginning with verse 6. Solomon wrote, "Go to the ant, O sluggard, and observe her ways and be wise, which having no chief, officer, or ruler, prepares her food in the summer and gathers her provision in the harvest." Now, an ant has a brain so small you can't see it under a microscope. But even an ant has the common sense to know that the plentiful food that's available in the summer and the fall will not last forever. The ant has the wisdom to take some of the bounty of the summer and fall and store it away for the wintertime. You know, the ant could say, well, look at all of this food. It's going to be all you can eat buffet today for me and my family. We're just going to gorge ourselves, get while the getting's good. Not the ant. The ant understands that the plentiful harvest will not last forever, and so it sets aside some of the excess in the present to take care of the future. You see, the same principle of creating margin for future needs in the well-known story of Joseph and Pharaoh in Genesis chapter 41. Do you remember that story? God sent Pharaoh a troubling dream, and here was the dream. He said, hey, Pharaoh, and in the dream, you had the dream of seven fat cows coming out of the Nile River. And then those seven fat cows were followed by seven lean, skinny cows coming out of the Nile River. Pharaoh didn't understand it. He went to Joseph for an interpretation, and Joseph said, this is what God is saying to you. He's saying there's going to be 7 years of plentiful harvest here in Egypt. We're going to have so much grain, we're not going to know what to do with it. But those 7 years of harvest, of bounty, are going to be followed by seven lean years of famine. So Pharaoh, here's what we should do. We should take some of the excess we have, exactly 20% of the excess we have over the next 7 years, we ought to store it for our future needs. And Pharaoh saw the wisdom, and he ordered Joseph to do just that. Now, think about this. Was Pharaoh storing up grain for the future? Was that a sign of a lack of faith in God? No. It was actually a sign that he did believe in God. He believed what God had said, and he acted accordingly. Isn't that what faith is? Believing what God has said and acting accordingly? He believed what God said about a future famine. He believed what God said when he said, right now you have more than you need, but in 7 years you're going to need more than you have. So you better take some of the excess now to prepare for the future. That was a sign of faith on Pharaoh's part. Now follow me on this. Did you know God has said the same thing to you and me? He has said to every one of us here, every one of us watching this program, he is saying to you, there is a time of financial famine coming into your life. Every one of us is going to face it. And by financial famine, I'm going to mean there's going to be a time in your life when your needs are greater than your current income. That time may be when your kids are going to college. It may be when you have to start caring for your elderly parents. It certainly will probably be when you face retirement. You're going to have greater needs than you have income. So how do you prepare for that time of financial famine? Just like Pharaoh did. To go ahead right now and start setting aside some of your current income to provide for those future needs. Number three, what does financial margin offer us? It gives us freedom to do what's right. It offers us security in preparing for future needs, just like God tells us. Thirdly, financial margin allows us to experience the joy of supporting God's work. It allows us to experience the joy of supporting God's work. When I left here in 1985 to go pastor my first church in West Texas, the church had a few part-time staff members, but no full-time staff members. The pastor had been the only full-time staff position they had. And so when I arrived at the church and tried to figure out what was needed, I knew one of the first things we needed to do was to hire a full-time staff member, an educational staff member who would oversee the growth of our Sunday school. I was convinced that if we hired the right educational director, the church would grow and the position would be more than pay for itself. Well, the leaders were not convinced. They said, Pastor, if you do this, you are going to bankrupt the church. We cannot afford to have a full-time staff member. And so a friend of mine, a member of the church, an oil man there in the church, he said, Pastor, I agree with you. We need this. And so I want to help you with it. He said, I just discovered I owned an extra oil well. I had no idea I owned this oil well. Wouldn't that be nice to have an extra oil well? I don't want to even think about that too long. But he said, I found this extra oil well, and I'm willing to give it to the church, and you can use the production from that oil well to pay this new staff member's salary. Well, I was so excited. I went and met with the leaders of the church, the deacons, and I said, you know, we've got this guy, and he's going to give an oil well, and we can pay for the staff member. They looked at me, and they said, what if the well runs out of oil? So I went back to Chris. And I said, well, they're afraid that the well's going to run out of oil. And Chris laughed, and he said, well, I've got the geological surveys. We'll take them and show the leaders there's more than enough oil to pay for that staff member. The well will last longer than the staff member does, probably. And but that's it. So we took the geological surveys to the leaders. They looked at them, and they said, still not convinced. So I said, okay. I said to the leaders, I said, if the well runs out of oil, I will guarantee personally the staff member's salary for a year. They looked at me and they said, what are you talking about, Pastor? We don't pay you enough to do that. And they were absolutely right about that. But the only way I could make that offer was I had some financial margin. Through the years, I had accumulated some excess that I had set aside where I could use for projects just like this. And when they heard that, you know what they decided? They said, let's go ahead and hire the staff member. And they did it without my friend's oil well or without my assets either. That's what financial margin allows you to do. It allows you the joy of investing in God's work. And by the way, that is the principle that Paul taught the Corinthian church in 1 Corinthians 16, verse 2. I want you to turn over to 1 Corinthians 16, verse 2, where Paul describes the relationship between financial margin and supporting God's work. Now, many of you have heard this verse before. You've probably seen it on an offering envelope before, but never really understood what it's teaching. 1 Corinthians 16, verse 2, Paul said to the Corinthian church, on the first day of every week, let each one of you put aside and save as he may prosper, that no collections be made when I come. Now, a lot of people interpret this verse to say, okay, on the first day of the week, you ought to give your offering to support the local church. That's not what it's talking about. Now, the Bible does teach we ought to give and give generously to support the ministry of the local church. The local church is God's design to fulfill the Great Commission. As we'll see next time, I believe the tithe is the starting place for what we give to the local church, not to any other thing, to the local church. It's the starting place. The church is God's design plan for fulfilling the Great Commission. But that's not what this verse is talking about. You know how I know that? Look and see again what he says. On the first day of every week, let each one of you put aside and save. Not put aside and give. Put aside and save. He is talking about giving beyond the tithe. He said, Corinthian church, we've got a need in Jerusalem. Some of the Christians there are living in poverty. And I'm going to come through Corinth soon, and I'm going to take up a special offering. But when I come, I want to be sure there's some money there for you to give. So I want you for the next few weeks, on the first day of every week, set aside some money and save it so that when I come and collect the offering, there'll be money for you to give to this special need in the church. Now, we used to have this verse on our offering envelope. I had it taken off because this doesn't have to do with giving our weekly gifts to the church. This is about a special offering for special needs in the church. And one of the things about having margin is it allows you to support those special needs, those special opportunities as they come up in God's work. Financial margin gives us the joy, allows us to experience the joy of investing, supporting God's work. Freedom to do what's right, security for future needs, the joy of supporting God's work. Those are the benefits of margin.
12: There's nothing like margin to infuse some peace into our lives. It takes the panic out of managing our family finances. And margin allows us to provide resources for things we care deeply about, like giving to the local church or supporting the ministries you've grown to love and respect. So, are you ready to build some margin into your life? Let me suggest that you take a first step today and begin to apply the wisdom of Solomon. I've written a best-selling book that coincides with this teaching series. 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
10: And a good Wednesday morning. I'm Jordan. Hope you're off to a good start of your day. You know, what I think can be one of the most potentially frightening aspects of being a Christian is knowing that when you put your trust in Jesus, all of hell takes arms against you, intending evil upon your life. But what trumps that fear and evil is knowing that no matter what comes, God has the final authority. He has the final word. Nothing can happen to us that doesn't go through Him first. He's ruler over all. He's master creator. He's Alpha and Omega, and He is going to fight for us. So He can take what was intended for evil and bring about good. He can completely transform the whole situation and outcome. He is our omnipotent, all-powerful Father. He has the final word. 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
18: I am Pastor Shealy from Church of the Highlands here in the city of San Bruno. And in this early hour of this new day, it's my joy and delight to greet you in the name of our blessed and wonderful Christ. The mercies of our Creator God are new every morning. So let's rejoice and be glad, for this is the day that the Lord hath made. It's my daily prayer that in these brief moments that we have to be together, and from the reading of God's eternal Word, you will receive strength and courage for your Christian journey. It's Daybreak, and it's time for us to read the Scriptures. And this morning, I'm reading chapter 5 of the Gospel of Mark. They went across the lake to the region of the Gerasenes. When Jesus got out of the boat, a man with an evil spirit came from the tombs to meet him. This man lived in the tombs, and no one could bind him any more, not even with a chain. For he'd often been chained hand and foot, but he tore the chains apart and broke the irons off his feet. No one was strong enough to subdue him. Night and day among the tombs and in the hills, he would cry out and cut himself with stones. When he saw Jesus from a distance, he ran and fell on his knees in front of him. He shouted at the top of his voice, "What do you want with me, Jesus, Son of the Most High God? Swear to God that you won't torture me." For Jesus had said to him, "Come out of this man, you evil spirit." Then Jesus asked him, "What is your name?" "My name is Legion," he replied, "for we are many." And he begged Jesus again and again not to send them out of the area. A large herd of pigs was feeding on the nearby hillside. The demons begged Jesus, "Send us among the pigs. Allow us to go into them." He gave them permission, and the evil spirits came out and went into the pigs. The herd, about 2,000 in number, rushed down the steep bank into the lake and were drowned. Those tending the pigs ran off and reported this in the town and the countryside, and the people went out to see what had happened. When they came to Jesus, they saw the man who had been possessed by the legion of demons sitting there, dressed and in his own mind, and they were afraid. Those who had seen it told the people what had happened to the demon-possessed man and told about the pigs as well. Then the people began to plead with Jesus to leave their region. As Jesus was getting into the boat, the man who had been demon-possessed begged to go with him. Jesus did not let him, but said, "Go home to your family and tell them how much the Lord has done for you and how he has mercy on you." So the man went away and began to tell in Decapolis how much Jesus had done for him, and all the people were amazed. When Jesus had again crossed over by boat to the other side of the lake, a large crowd gathered around him while he was by the lake. Then one of the synagogue rulers named Jairus came there. Seeing Jesus, he fell at his feet and pleaded earnestly with him, "My little daughter is dying. Please come and put your hands on her so that she will be healed and live." So Jesus went with him. A large crowd followed and pressed around him, and a woman was there who had been subject to bleeding for 12 years. She had suffered a great deal under the care of many doctors and had spent all she had, yet instead of getting better, she grew worse. When she heard about Jesus, she came up behind him in the crowd and touched his cloak, because she thought, "If I just touch his clothes, I will be healed." Immediately her bleeding stopped, and she felt in her body that she was freed from her suffering. At once, Jesus realized that power had gone out from him. He turned around in the crowd and asked, "Who touched my clothes?" "You see the people crowding against you," his disciples answered, "and yet you can ask, 'Who touched me?'" But Jesus kept looking around to see who had done it. Then the woman, knowing what had happened to her, came and fell at his feet and, trembling with fear, told him the whole truth. He said to her, "Daughter, your faith has healed you. Go in peace and be freed from your suffering." While Jesus was still speaking, some men came from the house of Jairus, the synagogue ruler. "Your daughter is dead," they said. "Why bother the teacher anymore?" Ignoring what they said, Jesus told the synagogue ruler, "Don't be afraid. Just believe." He did not let anyone follow him except Peter, James, and John, the brother of James. When they came to the house of the synagogue ruler, Jesus

Oh, Lord Jesus, as we bow our hearts in your presence, we agree with this theme and with the words of that beautiful hymn. We'd rather have you, dear Jesus, than anything. For not to have you would leave us so empty and devoid and so desolate and so desperate and only existing but never living. But to have you is to have peace and to have the knowledge of your forgiveness, to experience your marvelous grace, and to know that when life is finished here, we'll spend eternity in your wonderful presence. Oh, we agree. We would rather have you, Lord Jesus, than anything. Because when we have you, we have everything. Oh, thank you, wonderful Jesus. Amen.

Amen. Amen. Well, let's go back to the passage that deals with this subject of prayer. Yesterday I was talking to you from 1 John chapter 5, verses 14 and 15. And I suggested that this, I think, possibly gives us one of the greatest secrets to answered prayer. Let me read it for you. This is the confidence we have in approaching God.

0: that if we ask anything according to his will, he hears us. And if we know that he hears us, whatever we ask, we know that we have what we ask of him. Now, we made two observations, and I'd like to continue on from those today. I suggested yesterday that it's obvious that God does listen and he does hear. But the prayer that is answered is always the prayer that is prayed in accordance to the will of God. And I suggested that Jesus taught us to pray, "Thy will be done. Thy will be done on earth as it is in heaven." Not "thy will to be changed, so it's in agreement with my desires." Jesus himself, in the moment of his greatest agony there in the garden, just before going to the cross, prayed, "Not as I will, but as thou wilt, thy will be done." So many of our prayers, so much of our prayer is simply asking for things that would benefit us, that would make life more delightful for us. And yet, we never realize that sometimes the answers to those prayers would really be derogatory or something that would hurt and injure our own life, that would take us in a negative direction. I'm so glad, folks, that many prayers that I prayed in my selfishness, God did not answer. I really am glad. They were not in accordance with his will. They were only something of which, at that moment, I wanted, I desired. And when we pray in accordance to his will, we'll always pray, I believe, in accordance to the teachings of the Scripture. Now, one writer, and I noted this in our last comment yesterday, that prayer rightly considered is not a device for employing the resources of omnipotence to fulfill our own desires, but prayer is a means by which our desires may be redirected according to the mind of God and made into channels for the forces of his will. Another writer suggests that John thought of prayer as including only request for knowledge of an acquaintance, acquiescence in the will of God. Even the great pagan, one writer writes, "Have courage to look up to God and say, 'Deal with me as thou wilt from now on. I am as one with thee. I am thine. I flinch from nothing so long as thou dost think that it is good. Lead me where thou wilt. Put on me what raiment thou wilt. Wouldest thou have me hold office or eschew it, stay or flee, be rich or poor? For all this I will defend thee before men.'" Now here's something on which we should really ponder. Are we so apt to think that prayer is asking God for what we want, whereas true prayer is asking God for what he wants? Prayer is not only talking to God. Even more, it's really listening to him. There's a verse in James that deals with this whole subject of prayer, and I turn to it now. It says, "For what causes fights and quarrels among you? Don't they come from your desires that battle within you? You want something, but you don't get it. You kill and you covet, but you cannot have what you want. You quarrel and fight. You do not have because you do not ask God. When you ask, you do not receive because you ask with wrong motives, that you may spend what you get on your own pleasures." James is right. So much of our prayers are very selfish. It's not what God wants. Sometimes the pain of a difficult crisis causes us to cry out, "Dear God, take this crisis out of our life. Change the situation." But God wants us to go through that crisis to change us. And we selfishly want out of the crisis, but he, with a very eternal purpose, wants that crisis to do something that makes us a better person, more like him, or trusting him more. Why not today, if you're going through a time in your life, an experience where you're crying out to God, "Change this situation, God, get me out of this mess." Why not say, "Dear God, in my situation today, surely you have a purpose and you have a plan. And what I want more than anything else is I want your purpose and your plan fulfilled in my life so that as we come out of this and look back upon it, I can say, I have grown, I have matured in my faith, I have come closer to God through the experience." Make that your prayer today. If we pray in accordance to His will, He will hear us. And we know that when He hears us, we'll have what we ask of Him. May that be the very purpose and the very content of our prayer today. In Jesus' name, amen.
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4: The problem with the Corinthian church was it wasn't a matter of lacking spiritual resources or spiritual gifts. What the Corinthians lacked was spiritual maturity and moral purity. That's what they lacked. It wasn't a matter of them not having the same resources as any other church or any other Christian. It was that they lacked spiritual maturity and moral purity. All Christians have everything that we need if we'll just nourish them and exercise them.
5: Well, we have been given everything pertaining to life and godliness. And that's what we are exploring, the benefits to the saints, present and future. Now, this is Study Verse by Verse with Pastor Leighton Sheely. We invite you to join us, 1 Corinthians chapter 1. We catch up with Pastor Leighton as he begins reading here in verse 5.
4: "For in Him you have been enriched in every way, in all your speaking and in all your knowledge, because our testimony about Christ was confirmed in you. Therefore, you do not lack any spiritual gift, as you eagerly wait for our Lord Jesus Christ to be revealed." Now, in Christ, we are enriched in every way. And that word "every" is qualified by the phrase "in Him." That means that we have in Him everything that we need to accomplish that He's called us to accomplish. We may not have everything we want, but we have everything we need to accomplish what God has called us to do. You see, the point about "in Him" is it's all about Him. It's not about us. Peter, the apostle, wrote, "By His divine power, God has given us everything we need for living a godly life." It doesn't say for living a latent life. It doesn't say for living a selfish life. It says for living a godly life. You see, it's all about Him. Everything is about Him. And then Paul gives us some specific examples, such as speaking and knowledge. Now, speaking, the word is logos, knowledge is gnosis, and from our studies over time here at the church, we know that those are terms that were often used in the culture, the non-Christian culture, and they were misused or misunderstood. And so what Paul did is he tried to identify a Christian definition for these words. And you know, the meaning of words, the definition of words are very, very important. You can have a conversation with someone, you think you've had a conversation, and actually you were talking about two entirely different things, because the words that you used meant something entirely different to the person that you were talking with. For instance, if you were to ask most Americans, you know, to define peace, the most common answer you'll probably receive is an absence of conflict, right? There is peace in the home because there's an absence of conflict between mom and dad. There is peace in the world because there's an absence of conflict between the nations. And that's how people think. Well, actually, the Bible defines peace as the presence of righteousness. And one of the benefits or the byproducts of the presence of righteousness is the lack of conflict. You see, if everybody's doing what they should be doing, what is right in the sight of God, then there's not an issue with conflict. You oftentimes hear a politician say, "God bless America." And we are conditioned to think, oh, that's a politician telling us that they believe in Jesus Christ as their Lord and Savior, and they want us to know that, and so they can get our vote. And really what they're saying is, may the force be with you. Yeah, is that That's the same words, but it's a different meaning, you know. Word meaning can be very, very important. Now, the particular speech that Paul is speaking of here is speaking God's truth. We may not all be eloquent like some can be. We may not have expansive vocabularies like others. We may not have captivating personality or communication styles like some. But each and every one of us have all we need to be able to fulfill the calling for which God has called us. Let me explain it in this way. We read through the scriptures, and it's the Word of God. And there were several authors over several centuries that wrote it for us. And those authors came from a variety of backgrounds and experiences. For instance, there were some who were very highly educated, like Moses. Because of the way God arranged things, Moses grew up in the palace in Egypt during the time that Egypt was the most powerful empire on the face of the earth. He had the finest education that was available any place. And he wrote for us the Pentateuch. But God also used shepherds to write portions of his scripture. And shepherds didn't have the best education. And yet they wrote the Word of God for our benefit. And so we might have to say, we might have a tendency to think, well, I don't have the education enough to do what, you know, speak on behalf of the Lord. I don't have the eloquence. I don't have whatever it might be. And what Paul does here is he shatters all of these kinds of excuses. You know, you've heard excuses. You probably have used them. I have. You know, I don't know what to say. Or I don't know how to say it. Or, I just don't think I can do this. We've used those excuses. And what Paul says is, we are enriched in him in all speech and knowledge. You see, Jesus said, you shall receive power when the Holy Spirit has come upon you, and you shall be my witnesses. And we have a tendency to think he was just talking to the apostles, but if you go back and you read the context of that statement, he wasn't just talking to the apostles, he was talking to all the believers that had gathered together. And all believers are given the Holy Spirit. That means all believers are empowered to be his witnesses, to speak his truth. Now, when we speak his truth, we have to be careful that we are not rather simplistic in the way that we evaluate our success. You know, we have a tendency to have preconceived ideas of how things are going to turn out, and we're disappointed if they don't turn out the way that we think. So we think we've been praying, and we want to say something to somebody who's not received Jesus Christ as Lord, and so we get together with them, and we tell them about Jesus, and they don't receive Jesus Christ, and then we think, oh, we were a failure. We were wrong. You know what Paul says? He says, some watered, some planted, some watered. And the point being is, maybe your expectation wasn't what was planned by God. So we have to be careful about being simplistic. You know, there were many times when the Apostle Paul had conversations and he was explaining the truth of God, and things didn't turn out like we would expect them to do in terms of the way we would measure success. For instance, when he talked with Agrippa, he couldn't get Agrippa to acknowledge Jesus Christ as Lord and Savior. We might have a tendency to say, well, he was unsuccessful. Well, he wasn't unsuccessful. He might have been unsuccessful with Agrippa, but he wasn't unsuccessful because that portion is recorded for us in Scripture, and we have rich understanding and theology as the result of that conversation he had with Agrippa. You see what I'm saying? So we have to be careful about being overly simplistic in our evaluations of how successful we are. Also, it is appropriate to do what we can in preparation for the opportunities God's going to bring across our path to share his truth. In fact, that's what Paul writes in 2 Timothy. He says, work hard so that you can present yourself to God and receive his approval. Be a good worker, one who does not need to be ashamed, and who correctly explains the word of truth. Sometimes it takes some work to learn how to explain the word of truth. We have to think about it, and we have to do some trial experiments. Let me talk with you and see, does this make sense to you? And we have to work at it. But we want to ultimately correctly explain the word of truth. Now, Paul continues in that same chapter, just a few verses later. He says, gently instruct those who oppose the truth. Gently. Perhaps God will change those people's hearts and they will learn the truth. And so it's important for us to be humbled with this knowledge. It doesn't matter how hard we prepare in this regard. It doesn't matter if we go through seminary and we take courses on how to talk with Jehovah's Witnesses and we do all those preparations. In this regard, it is ultimately God's Spirit that brings a person to Himself. It is God who changes people's heart. Now, when I say that, I'm not saying that it's not a good investment to learn those skills, because God may use you as the tool or the instrument that reaches that particular person. But ultimately, it's God who does the work in salvation. And then Paul continues on in verse 7. He says, "Therefore you do not lack any spiritual gift as you eagerly wait for our Lord Jesus Christ to be revealed." So what it's saying is that a Christian is never lacking in any gift or any resource that is needed to live a faithful Christian life. And that's something, in light of the corruption of the Corinthian church, for Paul to say categorically, listen, folks, you've got everything that you need. You see, the problem with the Corinthian church was it wasn't a matter of lacking spiritual resources or spiritual gifts. What the Corinthians lacked was spiritual maturity and moral purity. That's what they lacked. It wasn't a matter of them not having the same resources as any other church or any other Christian. It was that they lacked spiritual maturity and moral purity. All Christians have everything that we need if we'll just nourish them and exercise them. You know, when we were born, we had everything that we needed for life. You know, we've had some babies born into our congregation just recently, and one of the men brought in their two-month-old, and I look at that little two-month-old, and I just marvel that everything needed for life is in that little package. You know, I mean, it's so tiny. It's incredible. I can remember when my daughter was born. She was premature. She was 3 or 4 weeks premature. And the cord was wrapped around her neck twice. The doctors said that if it hadn't happened at the time that he did, it would have been some real complications with the delivery. And so there were some complications. My daughter spent her first 4 days in San Francisco Children's Hospital. And I would go there and I'd visit her every day. And she was in one of those incubators. And when I walked in, she wasn't alone. There were other children there being wonderfully cared for by very quality people, the nurses and the doctors. And I can remember walking in and I could see one of the children struggling for life, about 2 pounds. I mean, the entire body could fit in a person's hand. And yet everything was needed for life. Now, in that case, it was so small and so premature that that child needed some help, and those nurses were doing all that they could to help that child. But it's remarkable how everything that we need for life can be put in such a small package. Well, like we're physically born with all that we need, we're spiritually born with all that we need.
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5: Well, the Lamb on the throne in the book of Revelation may not initially look like a triumphal Messiah, but today Alistair Begg shares how this image just illustrates Christ's humility as well as his unequivocal power and majesty and omniscience and victory. 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You know, I've known people who've spent years studying this book, just so many treasures to find. And Alistair's quote for today, Jesus is the Lamb, slain from the foundation of the world, by whose blood our sins are cleansed, with whose righteousness we are clothed, and in whose company we will live for all eternity. The powerful blood of the Lamb, Jesus. 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
4: Most Americans think of Abraham Lincoln and they think of the Civil War or the Emancipation. But in 1862, he signed another hugely significant piece of legislation, the Homestead Act. It offered eligible Americans up to 160 acres of land, not as a prize for the powerful, but as an opportunity for ordinary families willing to live on it, work it, and build something lasting. Why did it matter? Because Lincoln understood that freedom was not merely the absence of tyranny. Rather, freedom required responsibility, labor, stewardship, and moral courage. A free people must be given room to build, but they also must be willing to cultivate what they have been given. That still matters today. Liberty without responsibility decays. Opportunity without character collapses. Lincoln's lesson is clear. A nation stays free when its people remain willing to work, build, and steward freedom under God.
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11: It says, and they cast him out of the city and stoned him, and the witness laid down their clothes at a young man's feet whose name was Saul.
12: Pastor Brett Benner notes, with the church's first martyr, Stephen, came the beginning of persecution.
11: Devout men carried Stephen to his burial and made great lamentation over him. This is where the story of Stephen ends, right here in verse 3 of chapter 8. As for Saul, he made havoc of the church.
12: In Acts chapter 7, Stephen exposed Israel's long history of rejecting God and turning to idols. But rather than repent, the religious leaders responded with anger. As their outrage culminates in the stoning of Stephen, we're introduced to Saul, responsible for the persecution against the early church before becoming the Apostle Paul. Let's join Pastor Brett Metter for today's Word.
11: Stephen technically is on trial before the Sanhedrin. But really, Stephen is turning the tables. It's really the Sanhedrin. They're the ones who are actually on trial. In verse 44, he says, "Our fathers had the tabernacle of witness in the wilderness, as he had appointed, speaking unto Moses that he should make it according to the fashion that he had seen, which also our fathers that came after brought in with Jesus to the possession of the Gentiles, whom God drave out before the face of our fathers unto the days of David, who found favor before God and desired to find a tabernacle for the God of Jacob. But Solomon built him an house. Now, the word Jesus here in verse 45, don't be confused. That's the Greek way of saying the Old Testament name, Joshua. The Greek would be Yeshua, which we say Jesus. But this is not the Jesus of Nazareth. This is Joshua of the Old Testament. So, you know, that's what it's saying in verse 45, which our fathers that came after brought in with Joshua, Yeshua, into the possession of the Gentiles. That's what he's talking about. And then David went to want to build a house for the Lord, but he desired to build it. Remember, David was a man of blood. And finally, God told Nathan, you got to go tell David not to build it. You gave him your blessing. Do all that's in your heart, David, Nathan the prophet said. And David's like, cool, I get to build the temple. And then the Lord said, Nathan, you got to go and eat your words, man. Go tell David you can't build the temple. And so David was told by Nathan, sorry, you can't do it. So what did David do when he found out he couldn't build the temple? Anybody remember? He started killing people, lots of people. Now you say, that's horrible, Brett. Well, it was the Canaanitish people that were supposed to be killed, and David slew and hoffed and cut down and killed, and he went and wiped out all these pagan nations because they were enemies of Israel. They were surrounding Israel, and they were constantly attacking Israel. So David says, well, if I can't build a temple for God, I think I'll just go do what I'm good at. And by the way, in doing that, he collected all the materials that they needed to build the temple. So it's like he didn't complain about what he could do. He did what he could. That's always a good thing. But did God ever want a temple to be built? There's an interesting question. You might say, well, yes. I'm not convinced of that. Now, we know that there's going to be a temple built in the tribulation period. Then there's going to be a millennial temple built. But this temple, the rebuilding of the temple, it makes me wonder sometimes. In fact, let's keep reading in verse 48. It says, howbeit the Most High dwelleth not in temples made with hands, as saith the prophet, heaven is my throne, earth is my footstool. What house will you build me, saith the Lord? Or what is the place of my rest? Hath not my hand made all these things? You see, Stephen's a true Bible scholar. I love this. He's preaching the Old Testament to those people that should know the Old Testament, but he's making a case. What's the case? Remember, they said, you're speaking against the law of Moses, and you're speaking against the holy temple of God. And Stephen's saying, oh yeah, you think your temple's holy? God didn't even need a temple. You guys are all into your temple. He actually is kind of speaking against the temple now, but he's doing it on good grounds because he's quoting from the old. Let me show you where he's quoting from, because this is amazing when you put it all together and see how much the Lord said stuff like this. Look at what 2 Chronicles 2:6 says. It says, but who is able to build him a house, seeing the heaven and the heaven of heavens cannot contain him? Who am I then that I should build him in a house, save only to burn sacrifice before him? The psalmist wrote about it in Psalm 11:4. The Lord is in his holy temple. The Lord's throne is in heaven. His eyes behold, his eyelids try the children of men. Isaiah 66:1-2. Thus saith the Lord, the heaven is my throne and the earth is my footstool. Where is the house that you build unto me? And where is the place?

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3: Welcome back to Seculo. I'm joined on the phone right now by Chief Counsel of the ACLJ, Jay Sekulow. And this came out yesterday evening as Senator Grassley, the chairman of the Senate Judiciary Committee, as well as Chairman Ron Johnson of the Senate Investigations Committee, released this information. And I think it was Senator Johnson that said it shouldn't be shocking at this point, but it should be outraging to those that see this news, because it appears that there are no depths to the constitutional violations and the ways that this special counsel decided to run roughshod over the Constitution. And I wanted to get your take when you saw this, Jay, about what the special counsel was doing, obtaining the text messages from sitting members of Congress.
4: Well, I think what Senator Johnson said is exactly correct. No one's shocked, although it is shocking that he did this, but it's not shocking because we saw the abuses taking place by the Department of Justice, with Jack Smith in particular. The outrage is palpable, and that is when you sit back and see a list of, 30-something U.S. senators and House of Representative members that have now had their text messages reviewed by a special counsel from the Department of Justice. So you have the executive branch spying, basically, on the legislative branch. You're talking about constitutional violations of which we have not seen in our lifetime. This is the quintessential example of not just government overreach, but government run amok, with no moorings, with no guideposts, and with no any kind of influence that would stop it. They were on a runway that was never ending to violate the Constitution here, and they did. Now, the question is going to be, how do you hold them accountable? And we're looking at that as well. But this is beyond the pale. It is beyond the scope of legitimate prosecutorial inquiry. This was the executive branch, as I said, spying on members of the United States House and Senate and people that they were talking to. And I you may have had news media people. I mean, I could think of First Amendment violations, 14th Amendment violations. I mean, you could write when we used to have phone books, this could be a phone book full of violations. We'll see what the Department of Justice does, but I will tell you this, the ACLJ, we're looking at it and we will take action.
3: Well, I think what is one of the more shocking parts of this, and we knew how aggressively he was operating as a special counsel, and was kind of ignoring the rules of the game as he went along. But when you read this, that the Department of Justice had a filter team in place to try and filter out, that's exactly what they do, when they receive records that the special counsel can legitimately ask for, supposed to filter out things that may be attorney-client privilege, that may be speech and debate clause violations if he were to get his hands on for members of Congress, anything that could have raised even a hint
4: yep.
3: of a constitutional yep. violation, but it appears

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7: Well, this is from Revelation chapter 21, and I heard a loud voice from the throne saying, "Behold, the tabernacle of God is among men, and he will dwell among them, and they shall be his people, and God himself will be among them, and he will wipe away every tear from their eyes. There will no longer be any death, there will no longer be any mourning or crying or pain. The first things have passed away." And he who sits on the throne said, "Behold, I am making all things new." You know, those six words are some of the most hopeful words in all of Scripture. I am making all things new. Every tear will be wiped away. Nothing will be sad, disappointing, deficient, or wrong in any way. A perfect God, a perfect place for his imperfect children, of whom he, through Jesus, has made perfect. And so shall we dwell with the Lord forevermore. That day is coming. John MacArthur is here with Grace to You.
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9: If the dead are not raised, let's eat and drink, for tomorrow we die. What is the point of serving the Lord? What is the point of sacrifice? If there's no resurrection, there's no motive for service, for sacrificial, enduring, suffering service.
10: Welcome to Grace to You with John MacArthur here on AM 1100 KFAX. In every facet of life, you see the consequences of man's sin against God. Disease, death, crime, they're all products of the fall. Same goes for the immorality celebrated by the world and the battle you face with your own sinful flesh. But here's the wonderful news. A day is coming when all that evil will be wiped away. Today, John MacArthur looks ahead to that glorious time as he continues his series called The End Is Not the End, based on 1 Corinthians chapter 15. And with today's lesson, here's John.
9: Well, let's open our Bibles to 1 Corinthians chapter 15 and look at Paul's chapter on resurrection. The resurrection of believers is the theme of this chapter. The Bible promises a redemption of the body, not just the spirit, not just the soul, not just the inner person. Romans 8:23 says that we are waiting for the redemption of our body. In fact, the Apostle Paul made it clear that the spirit of man without a body is naked. In 2 Corinthians chapter 5, he says, we desire not to be unclothed, not to be naked, but to have our body from above. A tabernacle, it's called, not made with hands, eternal in the heavens. God created man as body and soul, or body and spirit, and will redeem him as body and spirit. We will all dwell with God forever in the heaven of heavens in resurrection bodies. In John 11, Martha said to Jesus, "If you had been here, my brother Lazarus would not have died. Even now I know that whatever you ask of God, God will give you." Jesus said to her, "Your brother will rise again." Martha said to him, "I know that he will rise again in the resurrection on the last day." Jesus said to her, "I am the resurrection and the life. He who believes in me will live even if he dies." Jesus promises their resurrection. In John 6:44, we read, "No one can come to me except the Father draw him." And then he said this, "And I will raise him up at the last day." Again, the promise of resurrection. The body is not to be discarded eternally. The body is not merely a prison for the soul. The body belongs to the very essence of man as created by God. Even in this life, for believers, the body is exalted by being made the temple of the Holy Spirit. 1 Corinthians 6:19 makes that clear. God will not desert the body at the grave. He will raise it up from the dead. If you look at 1 Corinthians 15 and verse 12, you get an indication there of what was going on. "How do some among you say that there is no resurrection of the dead?" That is what was being said. The Apostle Paul writes this chapter to deal with that. This was basically what was taught by Greek philosophers. The notion of Greek philosophy was that spirit is good, matter is evil. The sooner you get rid of matter, the sooner you get rid of the body, the better off. The body just goes into the grave, it goes into decay, and the spirit then returns to its source, taught the philosophers, the religious philosophers, and it's lost in the universal deity. It's absorbed and loses its individuality. There is no resurrection. That is what Greek philosophy taught. So Paul had to reaffirm the fact of bodily resurrection. There was plenty of confusion about that in the pagan world. But even in the Jewish world, there was confusion as well. Some rabbis had a very bizarre view of resurrection. They knew that there was a resurrection because Job said, "Though he slay me, yet will I trust him." Why? "Because in my flesh I will see God. Though worms destroy this body, in my flesh I will see God." Daniel talked about the resurrection of the just at the end of human history. So the rabbis knew their

do they come? This then is the question about the resurrection body. Two questions that skeptics have asked. How are the dead raised? That is to say, by what means, by what power, and with what kind of body do they come? Skeptics are seen as denying resurrection because it seems so ridiculous to them. They see death, they see decay, and they conclude there can be no resurrection. It doesn't take long for the body to decay. They were very familiar with that in the ancient world. It seemed ridiculous. So the questions began to arise, how can a decayed, rotted body rise? And what about the body smashed to pieces in some kind of disaster? And what about bodies that have been burned to cinders in a fire? And what about bodies that have fallen into the sea and been consumed by sharks or whatever? How can they be raised? How is that even possible? Paul himself, you remember in Acts 26, verse 8, asked King Agrippa, "Why should it be thought a thing incredible with you that God should raise the dead?" Agrippa had bought into the philosophy of no resurrection. How can ashes thrown to the wind after people have been cremated? How can bones scattered over the ocean floor? How can flesh that is disintegrated into dust be brought back together again and raised from the dead? Thus the questions, how are the dead raised and with what kind of body do they come? These are intended to be scornful, skeptical questions. But I want you to notice the immediate response of verse 36 to those who ask that question. "You fool." Pretty direct. Literally, "senseless one." "You senseless one." This is Paul's reply to the questioner, a severe rebuke which assumes that the objector prided himself on his intelligence and, in fact, is a fool. This is often the case, by the way, with objectors. They think they know there is a flaw in Christian doctrine. They pounce on that flaw, thinking themselves to be wise, and end up as fools in the end. He laughs at resurrection, does the skeptic. He lives as if there is no resurrection. Verse 32, you remember that? "If the dead are not raised, let us eat and drink, for tomorrow we die." Live life to the max, be a hedonist. Suck out of life all you can get, fulfill every lust and every desire. Your body goes to ash, it never comes back. That's a very convenient philosophy, by the way. It's a very convenient kind of religion to believe in that. And it's also very convenient to believe that when you die, your spirit somehow is absorbed back into the universal deity and you cease to exist as a person. Because if all of that is true, then there will be no payback for your sin. There will be no judgment. That's the kind of philosophy that appeals to those who want to live a hedonistic life. So Paul needs to deal with that, because if we don't rise again, then we don't have any real motive for salvation from those who have died in Christ. If we don't rise again, we don't have any real motivation for a life of sanctification. We don't have any hope of eternal accountability or eternal reward. If we just sort of float along as disembodied, unidentified spirits. So Paul, in his Holy Spirit-inspired brilliance and his understanding of the Scripture and the issues of eternity, has no problem explaining the resurrection body. This is a fascinating Scripture to me, and I hope it will be to you. Now, when it comes to the resurrection body, I can only tell you what is here. I can't tell you anything more than is in the Bible. I'm not going to invent anything or speculate on anything. We're just going to deal with what we know the Scripture has said, and that is, frankly, plenty. Now, Paul has four lines of argument. First of all, there is an analogy. He talks about an analogy to help us understand resurrection. Then he talks about the form of resurrection. Then he talks about the contrasts, and then the prototype.

0: type of a resurrection body. Let's begin with the analogy in verse 36. You fool. You're foolish because you think you're smart and you're a fool. Listen to what I have to say to explain resurrection. First, he starts with an analogy. It is the analogy of seed, the planting of seed that produces some kind of result in what grows out of that seed. That which you sow does not come to life unless it dies. And that which you sow, you do not sow the body which is to be, but a bare grain, perhaps of wheat or of something else. But God gives it a body just as He wished, and to each of the seeds a body of its own. This is a really clear, powerful, and helpful analogy or illustration. The seed is put into the ground. Any seed, every seed, is put into the ground and it dies. It dies. It decomposes in the ground. And out of that decomposed seed comes a resurrection life. A plant rises. And that plant is a very different kind of body than the seed. In fact, you could never tell by looking at the seed what the resurrected body of the plant will look like. You couldn't tell by looking at the plant what the seed would look like either. There is dissolution, and then there is difference, but at the same time, there is continuity. One dies, and in dying gives life. It is very different than what it produces. The seed is dissolved, decomposed, then it rises again, and there is a vast difference, a vast difference. In fact, we understand that massive trees come from one tiny seed. The difference is not only in the shape of it, but in the volume of it, in the characteristics of it. So it is in our case. Our bodies will be buried. This is the analogy. And as they dissolve and disintegrate into the ground, God will cause us to rise again in a different form. But the fruit remains in that it will be the same person, changed by death and resurrection, but the same life, the same person coming forth in a different form. Our Lord actually used this same analogy in referring to Himself and His own resurrection, which may be where the Apostle Paul saw it. He says of Himself, "The hour has come for the Son of Man to be glorified," John 12:23. Verse 24, "Truly, truly, I say to you, unless a grain of wheat falls into the earth and dies, it remains alone, but if it dies, it bears much fruit." Jesus then sees that His own death is a kind of seed planting, a kind of dissolution, disintegration that results in a great and glorious and fruitful resurrection. So this, the logic goes along this line. The mystery of the resurrection body is no greater than that analogy. The mystery of the resurrection body is no greater than that analogy. If you say you don't believe in the resurrection because you don't understand how one thing can die and something else can come out of it, then you might as well say, "I don't believe in harvest. I don't believe in plants." It happens. It happens incessantly. It happens countlessly, massively, repeatedly. Out of the old grain and the death of the old grain comes a new plant. It is the same life. It carries the same genetic code definition, and yet it is something very new and very unique. Our bodies will be our bodies, but they will be different. And by the way, God determines what that body is. Verse 38. God gives it a body just as He wished. It was God that said the acorn will look like an oak tree and be an oak tree. It was God who said the seed of corn would become a stalk. It was God who said a grain of wheat will become a shaft of wheat that looks like this. It is God who says this seed will produce this flower and another seed another flower and another seed a different flower and a different plant. And they are countless, virtually endless bodies that God designs for each seed. If you pile all the seeds on the table, they actually look quite a bit alike. There are variations, but they tend to be small and rather coarse and without color, but they come forth in a rainbow of varieties. Every seed produces its own plant because of God's will, because of God's design. The point is this: if God gives to all the products of the earth its own form, why can't He determine the form for the resurrection of the bodies of His own people? This is not a stretch. You cannot infer what the tree will look like from the seed. You can't infer what the flower will look like from the seed. And it is equally foolish to attempt to determine from your current body what your resurrection body is going to look like. But the good news is your resurrection body will be to this body in a relationship like a beautiful flower is to an ugly, coarse seed. So the analogy, why is it so hard for you to believe in the resurrection of the body when you see such illustrated in the world of plants? Secondly, Paul moves from the analogy to the form of resurrection down in verse 39. Let me read it to you down through the first part of 42. All flesh is not the same flesh, but there is one flesh of men and another flesh of beasts or animals, another flesh of birds and another of fish. There are also heavenly bodies and earthly bodies, but the glory of the heavenly is one and the glory of the earthly is another. There is one glory of the sun and another glory of the moon and another glory of the stars, for star differs from star in glory. Verse 42, so also is the resurrection of the dead. Clearly, every seed produces its own plant, and this is completely dependent on the design of the will of God. That's what verse 38 says. It's whatever God wills it to be. And God has willed many, many forms to come into existence. And so in verse 39, all flesh is not the same flesh. The next verse, there are heavenly bodies and earthly bodies. There is the glory of one and the glory of the other. And so it will be in the resurrection. As far as bodies are concerned, God commands the most wide-ranging possibilities. There are differences so vast they cannot be counted. This is more scientific perhaps than it seems. I remember some time back studying amino acids. There are 600 octodecillion combinations of amino acids. And amino acids see to it in those combinations that flesh differs. It is so vast, it is incomprehensible that God could have a mind to create so many kinds of flesh, so many kinds of bodies. So why would we think that it was some big task for Him to create bodies for resurrected saints and even resurrected unbelievers? Verse 39, He says, there is one flesh of men, there's another flesh of beasts, and that varies from beast to beast, another flesh of birds, and that varies from bird to bird, another of fish, and that varies from fish to fish. There are almost endless combinations of amino acids that create distinct kinds of bodies. So His illustration moves from seeds to created creatures. So as seeds vary, as earthly bodies, the bodies of animals, the bodies of plants, the bodies of birds, fish vary, as heavenly bodies vary, why do we have a problem thinking God couldn't create resurrection bodies? There is a glory, I love that word, there is a glory in verse 41. In the sun, there is a glory in the moon, there is a glory in the stars. The fundamental meaning of glory is manifestation. Manifestation. The point is that heavenly bodies have their own particular way of manifesting their own identity according to the creative purpose of God.
1: You're listening to Grace to You, the Bible teaching ministry of John MacArthur. Today we continue John's study, The End is Not the End. Now, as John has been saying, believers in their new eternal bodies will radiate the very glory of God. That's an amazing thought, but one that may have you wondering exactly how anyone, even in heaven, could radiate God's glory. Well, I asked John about that in studio a while back. Here's what he said.
0: Well, you know, you're talking about 2 Corinthians 3:18, where Paul says, as we gaze at the glory of the Lord, we're changed into his image from one level of glory to the next by the Lord who is the Spirit.
1: So, right.
0: A spiritual growth and sanctification is the believer looking at the glory of the Lord, and the Holy Spirit, as he looks at the glory of the Lord, changes him into that very glory from one level to the next, from glory to glory. We don't see that because the Bible says we are the children of God, but not yet manifest.
1: Right.
0: So you don't see, it's like Christ, they didn't see the glory until he went up to the Mount of Transfiguration and pulled back his flesh and revealed his glory. That's true of us. The glory is in us. The Spirit of God lives in us. The Christ is in us. The Father is in us. We have the glory in us, and that glory is expanding as we go from one level of glory to the next, but it's not going to be manifest until we enter into the presence of the Lord. And what that glory essentially means is spiritual perfection, holiness, virtue, perfect righteousness, and all of that. That is what heaven is going to be. It's not going to be a bunch of strangers and aliens up there saying, oh, wow, so that's what righteousness looks like. Wow, look at that. That's perfect. Look at that beautiful scene over there. No, we will be perfect. We will be made all glorious. We will reflect the very glory of Christ. This is what it ultimately means to be saved, to enter into full heavenly glory.
1: That's right, friend. Encouraging truth about your future home if you're a Christian. And for more encouragement about your glorious future if you're a believer, be sure to listen to this study again at your own pace. 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And for regular mail, you can write to Grace to You, P.O. Box 4000, Panorama City, California, 91412. And now for the entire Grace to You staff, I'm Phil Johnson. Thanks for joining us today, and be back tomorrow when John MacArthur shows you what is perhaps the greatest blessing you can look forward to if you're a Christian. It's another 30 minutes of unleashing God's truth one verse at a time on Grace to You.
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13: Hi there, I'm Jordan. 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And when we cry out to God with a humble heart, he hears us. He knows our pain. He knows our motives. 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
16: When I see things happening that are illogical, they're irrational, when decisions are being made or policies are being made, then I think it isn't a logical issue. I think there's a spiritual motivation behind the logic. And it seems straightforward to me that if God is the one that is initiating trouble or allowing trouble, sometimes we will quibble over semantics, then the only solution is God. All the things that we put forward, further conversations, they're not going to bring real solutions. It's God that's the solution.
15: Thank you for listening to Alan Jackson Ministries. We'll be back to the message in just a moment, but first, we want to tell you about Pastor Alan's new book. 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That's 855-577-2255. We're so glad you're here to listen. Today's program is part one of Pastor Allen's message called Prayer and Judgment. 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
16: We've been walking through a study on prayer and kind of centered around our baseline of let's pray, that one sentence prayer. I hope you all use that in your life on a very regular basis. You know how to do let's pray? Yeah. Right? You listen to people. And if you listen with just a little bit of interest, they will give you a window into their lives. You know, how are you doing? Oh, the kids are sick, or my husband lost his job, or it's been too dry and my garden dried up. They'll give you some little window into what's happening. And if you're willing, they in that, as you listen, they've opened an opportunity for you. And if you have the willingness to do that, you can say, let's pray. And when you say, let's pray, you just close your eyes. Don't wait for them to do something. Don't ask them, would it be all right with you if I prayed for your children who are sick? Because if you ask, they can say no. And I'm not trying to, they don't know who me. Sometimes it's a complete stranger. And they've just said to you, I'm not having a good day. I've got a flat tire on my car. Oh, would it be all right? I believe God heals tires. May I pray for yours? You're probably going to get a pass on that. But when you hear that need, if you've listened, if you just say, let's pray, and you close your eyes and you say, Father, I pray for those children that you'll give them strength today. In Jesus' name, amen. Just a sentence. Don't quote six verses. Don't give them a link to your three favorite sermons that I've done in the last two decades. Just a one sentence prayer and say amen. And then when you say amen, just go on like it's normal. Sure is humid in Tennessee in summertime. I like sweet tea. Whatever. Just go on. Don't do that creepy Christian thing. You know what I mean? Where you want people to affirm that you've been spiritual, but you don't really want to say to them, would you please affirm my spirituality now that I've prayed for you in the gas station? So after your sentence prayer, rather than just say what's in your heart, you kind of give them that creepy look. Because, we kind of have some unwritten rules around here. Somebody prays for you, go, oh, thank you. That meant so much to me. I've had a hard day and you prayed for me and now I think I'll make it. And we kind of understand the ground rules in the building, and so we kind of do that thing. You know what I'm talking about? But if you're praying for somebody out there, they don't know that thing, and you're trying to don't do that. So when you say amen, it's gonna rain again today, but we'll be all right. God bless you, and you're gone. It's not their affirmation you're after. You've done two things. You've invited God into the midst of a circumstance where a moment before there had not been an invitation. And you have identified yourself in the life of another person as someone who would pray. And both of those outcomes are incredibly significant. And you have the power to do let's pray almost anywhere. You're not drawing attention to yourself. You're not making it about you. You're not suggesting you're the solution. You're not bringing your great spiritual wisdom to bear. You're just inviting God into the circumstance. Now, inevitably, somebody comes to me, well, Pastor Udall, I like to pray more than a sentence. Okay. I didn't say the only prayer you could pray was a sentence. I just suggested that if you're in some public place with somebody you don't know well or hardly know or you just met, a 35-minute prayer that includes the theological high points of Leviticus is probably not going to be received very well. And so in this session, I want to add a little bit to that. We're going to talk about prayer and God's judgment, because God's judgment is a part of life. God's judgment isn't just something that waits to the end of your life when you're out of time and then you got to worry about God's judgment. God's judgment is woven through our lives. Discipline, we could use some other words for it, but that's the reality of it. And I think knowing how to pray when you recognize that is a very important part of your prayer toolkit. And so we're going to at least open the conversation in this session. Matthew 24 is a part of Jesus' most lengthy prophetic discourse. Mark, Luke 21, Matthew 24, it's in Mark, they're the same. It's the same discourse from slightly different perspectives, but I brought you just a sampling from Matthew 24. We're not going to read the whole thing. You'll be hearing of wars and rumors of wars. See that you're not frightened, for those things must take place, but that is not yet the end. I really want to frame this passage with that verse. Jesus said you're going to hear about some frightening things, but then he says something that seems a little out of place. See that you're not frightened. When you hear frightening things, Jesus said, don't be frightened. So he's trying to reorient our attention. Things that would frighten people who don't know me, you don't have to be afraid of. Now, that doesn't mean that leading a life of faith or obedience to Jesus means you're in the clueless line. It means you have an informed situational awareness. But some of us respond with fear. And so we don't like to hear the news, or we don't like to pay attention to what's happening, or we would just rather talk about what happened in the first century or talk about Moses, because there's some comfort in those because we know the ending of the story. And if I'm going to watch a movie, which I don't do very, but I'm going to watch one, I like to watch one where I know the good guys are going to win and the bad guys are going to lose. I don't want like a realistic movie. I live in the real world. If I'm going to take an hour or so to rest my brain, I want the good guys to win. And sometimes I think we hide from the reality of the world we live in, and we go read the stories of our heroes because we know they're going to win. And we just recycle. But I think the point of Scripture is to help us engage our world with truth. And Jesus said, see that you're not frightened. Those things have to take place, but that's not the end. And then he lists a whole series of things, nation will rise against nation, kingdom against kingdom. The word translated there is ethnos, from which we get ethnic. He said there's going to be ethnic conflict in the earth. Gee, we see a bit of that. These things are merely the beginning of birth pains. Then they're going to deliver you to tribulation. Tribulation means, in the word in Greek that's translated tribulation, means big trouble. They're going to deliver you into big trouble. Ah! Don't you wish Jesus said they're going to deliver to your house cotton candy? I mean, or ice cream? Bluebell. 3 times a week. And they'll kill you. And you'll be hated by all nations because of my name. It seems to me that in my lifetime, at least, there's been a primary objective amongst the people of faith to do everything in our power not to be rejected. We just don't want to be rejected because of the gospel. So we'll try to find a way to say it that's acceptable to people that don't want to hear it. And I think we need to listen to Jesus. He said there'll be times and seasons when there'll be an intolerance for the gospel. Not a rejection of religion, but they're not going to want to hear about the gospel. In verse 10, at that time, many will fall away and betray one another, and they'll hate one another. Many false prophets will arise and mislead many. And lawlessness will increase and people's love will grow cold. There's multiple Greek words for love. The one that's used there is agape. It's the word for God's love. So it's the love in the hearts of God's people that will grow cold because of the violence. But the one who endures to the end will be saved. We're going to have to endure some things. This gospel of the kingdom will be preached in the whole world as a testimony to all nations. And then the end will come. So in spite of all the stuff, the hatred, the opposition, all the stuff, what's going to happen in the midst of all of that? The gospel of the kingdom is going to be preached in the whole world. Amen. Well, Pastor, I think it would be better if the gospel could be preached like as a part of a big parade with ticker tape and lemonade. Well, I'm not disagreeing with you, but Jesus has given us some insight. And I think we need that to inform our prayers. What are we praying? Well, we can certainly pray for our own preservation and our protection and the things that we need to guide us on the journey. But I think we also have a primary assignment to pray that this gospel of the kingdom will be preached in the whole world. We can't pull our punches. We can't say you don't really need a savior because, you know, sin's not so bad. The whole Jesus story, the whole redemptive story is essential, is at the heart of our faith because we need a savior because sin will destroy you and separate you from God. And to be reconciled to God, somebody has to take the punishment for our sin. So a message of faith that doesn't acknowledge sin and our need for a redeemer is a false gospel. But in the midst of all the stuff, the gospel of the kingdom is going to be preached in the whole world. That's amazing to me. So I'm going to suggest we want to expand our portfolio of prayer to be able to pray triumphantly, hopefully, joyfully even, in the midst of those kind of stresses. Because a part of what Jesus is describing is God's judgment on this present age. The book of Daniel, many of you are familiar with Daniel, one of the heroes of our Bible. Daniel has a unique affirmation in Scripture. On multiple occasions, an archangel shows up and says to Daniel, "You are highly favored by God." Wow. I mean, if that happens at your house, you're going to try to get a video. Looking for your phone. Could you say that again? Highly favored by God. And yet Daniel's entire life is lived as a slave in Babylon, where he suffers physically as a part of God's judgment upon his people. So in the midst of God's judgment, God watches over Daniel's life and uses him in the most profound ways, even giving Daniel insight and revelation to what would happen at the end of the age that is informing our lives until now. So in the midst of difficulty and challenge and even the judgment of God, the purposes of God can come forward in your life, the insight, the revelation, the protection, the provision.
15: We'll be right back. But first, a word from Pastor Allen about his new book.
16: Folks, understanding who you are in Christ, the price that was paid to give you status in the kingdom of God, it will write a future for you that is not dependent upon your family of origin, your life circumstance, the expressions of evil that you've had to overcome. 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We put this little booklet together. 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
15: 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Now, let's get back to Pastor Allen with his message called Prayer and Judgment. 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
16: Matthew 24 that we read, Jesus is pronouncing a message of judgment on the city of Jerusalem, that Jerusalem's going to be surrounded by armies. In fact, all the letters of the New Testament are written under the shadow of Jesus' prophetic message about the destruction of Jerusalem. But they didn't stop. They were very busy seeing that the gospel of the kingdom was preached in the whole world. In spite of threats, in spite of hatred, in spite of some physical suffering, in spite of all the things. So what I would like to establish as the beginning point is, even though we see some things in our world that are trending in a way that probably isn't going to bring applause from heaven, it doesn't diminish the opportunity for the message of the gospel of the kingdom to be shared. That's really good news. And if there are people that are agitated by it or unhappy with it or aren't applauding and aren't cheering, don't be deterred. Let's pray. Look at Acts 13. It's an intriguing window for me into prayer and discernment and judgment. They're all kind of wrapped into here. This is Paul and his crew. They traveled through the whole island until they came to Paphos. And there they met a Jewish sorcerer and a false prophet named Bar-Jesus. He was an attendant of the proconsul, like the local governor. And the proconsul was an intelligent man. He sent for Barnabas and Saul because he wanted to hear the word of God. But the sorcerer opposed them, and he tried to turn the proconsul from the faith. And Saul, who's called Paul, was filled with the Holy Spirit. He looked straight at the sorcerer, and he said, "You're a child of the devil and an enemy of everything that is right." Just in case you're tracking here, those are not flattering words. For those that have imagined every spirit-led message is one of affirmation, you need to read more fully your Bible. Paul said to him, "You're a child of the devil and an enemy of everything that is right. You're full of all kinds of deceit and trickery. Will you never stop perverting the right ways of the Lord? Now the hand of the Lord is against you, and you're going to be blind for a time. You'll be unable to see the light of day." And immediately mist and darkness came over him, and he groped about, seeking someone to lead him by the hand. And when the governor saw what had happened, he believed. Clever man. For he was amazed at the teaching about the Lord. Now, I'm suggesting that Acts 13 is the beginning point of prayer. If you haven't been willing to say, "Let's pray," with someone that you don't know very well yet, you probably want to start there. But I don't want you to stay there. I don't want to stay there. I want to continue to grow in the way I know the Lord, in the way I can cooperate with the Holy Spirit, in the way I will pray. And I think this is a window, at least into one aspect of prayer. There's a discernment. We have to be able to distinguish between the Holy Spirit and the unholy, to see past packaging, to see past even expressions of power. The Antichrist and the false prophet will be very supernatural characters. Their lives and their ministries and their power will be filled with expressions of the supernatural. So if your only criteria for discernment is our expressions of the miraculous or the supernatural, you can be easily deceived. You and I will need to be familiar enough with the Holy Spirit to know the difference between the Holy Spirit and an unholy spirit. Because the sorcerer in this story is a supernatural character. Enough supernatural that the secular governing authority is impressed with the power he brings, because it helps to manipulate people. And then when Paul encounters him, he responds with a boldness that it's a little uncomfortable just to read it. I can't imagine having been a part of Paul's entourage. Can't you imagine when he turns to the sorcerer and says, "You're a child of the devil"? Can't you imagine like Paul's companions are going, "Oh, he's doing it again. We're going to see the inside of another jail. Didn't somebody talk to him last time? Didn't you give him like that course on how to win friends and influence people? Could somebody not teach him to be just a little more chill? Feed him breakfast, he's hangry, something." Paul has this boldness to speak right into the circumstance. And when Luke is recording it for us, he goes out of his way for us to know that it wasn't Paul being carnal. He said Saul, who was called Paul, filled with the Holy Spirit. Not just because he was sleepy or tired or grumpy or hungry. Filled with the Holy Spirit, he said this. The language there is very Old Testament-like in severity. When people say, you know, the Old Testament, God is so harsh, but in the New Testament, he's still God. But the outcome of the encounter is the proconsul, the governor, becomes a believer. Sounds like the book of Daniel. When people are jealous of Daniel and they manipulate the legal system and result in Daniel being arrested and condemned to death, and the Sultan is reluctant because he trusts Daniel, and so Daniel's thrown into the lion's den, and it just happens to be a day when the lions aren't hungry. But the Sultan issues a decree that everybody is going to have to recognize the God of Daniel. There's a kingdom breakthrough that comes from the challenge to Daniel. And in the midst of the antagonism and the deception and the false prophet, the purposes of God come forward. Do you have a big enough imagination for that? See, I struggle with that because I don't like that stuff. I would rather have like an evangelism service whenever you feel the presence of God and there's a unity in the midst and the worship is so sweet. All we said was Jesus, and people began to weep and cry out, can't we be baptized now? I mean, but biblically sometimes it means you have to like hang out with the lions, or you have to say in a public place, you're full of the devil. I don't even think we want to think about that. I'm not even sure we want to pray about that. But I think God is inviting us to a different place. You see, I don't believe we're going to see the kingdom of God advanced if we're trying to avoid the issues of our day. We don't have to be angry. We don't have to be belligerent. But I don't believe we can hide. It's tempting. In 2 Chronicles, we get to see prayers in the midst of God's judgment. This is fascinating to me. The Spirit of God came upon Azariah. He's the son of somebody. And he went out to meet Asa, the king, and he said to him, listen to me, Asa and all Judah and Benjamin. This is the southern kingdom of Israel. The Lord is with you when you are with him. If you seek him, he'll be found by you. But if you forsake him, he'll forsake you. For a long time, Israel was without the true God, without a priest to teach and without the law. But in their distress, they turned to the Lord, the God of Israel, and they sought him, and he was found by them. In those days, it was not safe to travel about, for all the inhabitants of the lands were in great turmoil. One nation was being crushed by another and one city by another, because God was troubling them with every kind of distress. But as for you, be strong and do not give up, for your work will be rewarded. Wow. Seems relevant to me. I'll start with verse 6. The statement was, in those days, it wasn't safe to travel. All the inhabitants of the land were in turmoil, that God is troubling them. And I'm going to suggest to you that if God is troubling us, the only real solution is God. When I see things happening that are illogical, they're irrational, when decisions are being made or policies are being made or people of faith are doing things and you're thinking, that makes no sense, then I think it isn't a logical issue. I think there's a spiritual motivation behind the logic. And it seems straightforward to me that if God is the one that is initiating trouble or allowing trouble, sometimes we will quibble over semantics, then the only solution is God. That political solutions, policy solutions, economic solutions, all the things that we put forward, further conversations, they're not going to bring real solutions. It's God that's the solution.
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13: Hi there, I'm Jordan. Do you think there's an upside to down times? Well, Pastor Greg Laurie says there most certainly is. And when problems and crises come into the lives of the believer, does that mean that God wasn't paying attention? You know what? God never says, oops. Pastor Laurie reminds us that our trials are used by God to help us grow. So we're going to take a look at the upside of down times. That's next on A New Beginning.
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29: We may not like trials, but Pastor Greg Laurie points out that God can often refine us best during those times of challenge.
28: God has a plan. God has a purpose. Iron is entering your soul. God is toughening you up for something He has in the future. And remember this, even when things look bleak, all things work together for God's glory and your ultimate good.
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0: Wood that's been split and sawn, sanded and shaped, can make some fine furniture. But if our compassion should get the best of us and we didn't want to see that wood face that stress, well, most of us would just have some chunks of tree sitting in our living rooms. Today on A New Beginning, Pastor Greg Laurie points out how the sanding and shaping in our lives helps us mature into the kind of people God wants us to be. Good encouragement coming today.
1: Sometimes in the dry wastelands of life, I will find God more than I find him anywhere else. I would love to perpetually live on a mountaintop, never having an emotional low. But the reality is, spiritual fruit does not grow on mountaintops. It grows in valleys. But why do I have to go through trials as a follower of Jesus? Here's the answer. James 1, verse 2. Dear brothers and sisters, when troubles of any kind come your way, consider it an opportunity for great joy. And know that when your faith is tested, your endurance has a chance to grow, so let it grow. And when your endurance is fully developed, you'll be perfect and complete. We'll stop there. So if you're taking notes, here's point number one. God allows trials in the life of the Christian so we will grow up spiritually. Again, God allows trials in our lives so we will grow up spiritually. So iron will enter our soul. Let me explain. You've heard the story of Joseph. He's in the Old Testament book of Genesis. He was one of the sons of Jacob. And Jacob favored Joseph. By the way, your kids know if you favor one of their siblings over another. You think you're very secretive and even-handed. They know. And so all of the brothers of Joseph knew that dad favored Joseph over them. And one of the ways he showed it was he gave him what is called a coat of many colors. Now, this basically was just a coat that was more reserved for someone that was didn't have to work in the fields. And so his brothers wore cut-off clothing, and they're out there laboring, and Joseph would come cruising in his cool coat. Hey, guys, how's it going? And he would rat his brothers out and tell dad what the brothers were up to. And one day the brothers said, yeah, we can't take this anymore. Let's just kill him. Seems like an overreaction to me. Let's kill our brother Joseph. And then Reuben, the oldest brother, sees a group of slave traders traveling by. He says, why don't we just sell him to the slave traders instead? We'll make a little money on the side. They all thought that was a great idea. Then they took that beautiful coat Jacob gave to his son, tore it up, covered it in blood, and went home to dad and said, oh, dad, worst thing ever. Your son that you love so much is dead. He was killed. And Jacob is brokenhearted. And so what happens to Joseph? He's bought by a guy who effectively was the head of the secret service for the Pharaoh. And this man had a huge estate. His name was Potiphar. And Joseph was so responsible that Potiphar kept giving him more and more responsibilities. Next thing you know, Joseph is running everything. Well, Potiphar had a wife. She was the original cougar. She saw the handsome young Joseph and started to hit on him. Her name was Mrs. Robinson. No, wrong story. That's a dated cultural reference. Google it. I don't even want to go into that. But anyway, if you know the movie, she was like Mrs. Robinson trying to get Joseph to be involved with her sexually. He resisted her advances, and then she falsely accuses him of rape, and he's sent off to prison. Now he's sitting in a prison cell. How easily could have thought, well, is this what you get for following God? I made a principled stand. I resisted the enticements of this woman, and I'm in prison. But God was at work. And it's interesting because he had an iron collar around his neck. And then we read this interesting verse, Psalm 105, verse 18. They bruised his feet with fetters and placed his neck in an iron collar. A different translation emerges from the original here, which says, as he laid in iron, iron entered his soul. He was getting toughened up. Guess what? God was preparing Joseph for something big. Maybe God's preparing you for something big too. Iron is entering your soul. God is toughening you up for something he has in the future. And remember this, even when things look bleak, all things work together for God's glory and your ultimate good. God has a plan. God has a purpose. Here's another point. God's ultimate purpose for us is to be conformed into the image of Jesus. We often quote Romans 8:28, for we know that all things work together to those who love God and are called according to his purpose. But verse 29 says, for whom he did foreknow, he also did predestine to be conformed into the image of his own dear son. So put it together. Here's what it says. Whatever you're going through in life, God will ultimately work it for good, but his end game is actually to make you more like Jesus. See, we miss that last part. Well, yeah, I'm going through a hard time. Where's the good? I don't see the good. He'll work all things together for good to those who love him. And then he wants to make you more like Jesus. So we have to get the bigger picture because God is preparing us for heaven. Here's another one. Suffering can bring glory to God. Suffering can bring glory to God in our lives. Listen, any fool can be happy when the sky is blue and the sun is shining. But when you're going through a storm, it's a different matter. You know, you might have people that know you who are not Christians. And they say, look at this Christian, smiling, they're happy. They go to church on Sunday.

0: You know, I've heard people describe a trip to Israel as seeing the Bible actually come to life. Hey, everybody, Greg Laurie. And I've been to Israel many times, and I've led a lot of tours, and I have to say that's absolutely true. Listen, when you're walking on the same stones that Jesus himself walked on, well, that's something that's enriching to your faith. It's not just a travel experience. It actually energizes and enhances your study of the Bible. Think of it this way. It's a vacation with a purpose. And we're going to be taking a tour of Israel April 6 to 15, 2027. 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
0: Suffering can be used to prepare us for a special task. Back to Joseph. He's in a prison cell. So two other guys are arrested. They work for the Pharaoh. It was the baker and the butler. So I guess the butler did it. He did something. And they had these weird dreams, and Joseph interpreted their dreams. And he said, when you get out of here, make sure you help me. I'm the guy that can interpret dreams, okay? They forgot all about him. He sat there another 2 years. One day, the Pharaoh had a troubling dream. And it was actually a dream about the future of Egypt and a famine that was coming. And then the butler remembered, and he said, hey, I met a guy in prison. He can interpret dreams. Pharaoh says, bring him up here. Joseph comes before the Pharaoh. He interprets the Pharaoh's dream. Pharaoh is so impressed. He says, I'm making you the one who is in command of the food supply of Egypt. And Joseph went from the prison to the palace and became the second most powerful man on the planet. So the famine came, and it hit his brothers way back where they were living. And so Jacob said, go to Egypt and get us some food. So when to the palace come the brothers of Joseph, and he recognizes them, but they don't recognize him. See, he didn't dress like they did anymore. Now he looked like an Egyptian. He walked like an Egyptian. And he probably had guy liner on, right? And a shaved head. He recognizes them. He starts talking to them. They don't know. They're talking to their brother. They sold. And then he says, everyone leave the room. And he looks at his brothers and he says, I am Joseph. But then he made this amazing statement. He said, you meant it for evil, but God meant it for good to save many people alive. Incredible. I know what was in your heart. I know you were evil, but God used it for his glory. God may have preserved you for something that is coming. And here's the thing. When you've gone through a hard time, you can really minister to someone else who is going through a hard time. Paul actually writes over in 2 Corinthians that we can comfort others with the comfort we have been comforted with. Paul writes, he comforts us in all of our troubles so we can comfort others. So if you're a cancer survivor and someone finds out they have cancer, boy, you're the person they need to talk to. I saw a woman who posted on our Harvest at Home service, she's had some miscarriages and she has a ministry to other women who've had miscarriages. See, here's how I got through it. My wife and I and our son, we have a ministry that we never wanted. We have a ministry to parents who've lost children. I never wanted to join that club, but I became a bona fide member when our son went to be with the Lord. And as a pastor, I've performed many funeral services, far too many for children, which are the hardest, because you're trying to find the right words. And I look at parents sitting in the front row and I think, what can I say to bring a measure of comfort and hope to them? And then one day I woke up and I was in the front row and the pastor was speaking to me. And I remember the devastation. I remember wondering how I would get through it, how I would survive it. But the Lord has helped us and continues to help us, though we still miss our son so much. But the point is now I can comfort others with the comfort that I've been comforted with. And I found one of the things I do more of now than I used to do before our son had died is I'm a better listener. I'm not so quick on the draw with the Bible verse.

I'll listen. Tell me what happened. I'm so sorry. Well, let me just share a few things that we learned in this journey that we're still on. And they'll listen to me and to my wife and to my son because they know we've gone through it. So listen, there's things that have happened to you that you wished had not happened to you, but did it ever occur to you, God allowed them to happen to you so you can help others that are going through those same things. This is very important for us to realize God has a plan and God has a purpose, and he can use all of these things in our lives and in the lives of others. Now let me close with one thought. And thoughts can be long. This could be a 30-minute thought. This could be a 4-minute thought, but it's gonna be a shorter one, not a longer one. The greatest travesty of justice in all of human history, the worst crime that was ever perpetrated against any man, was the arrest, execution, and bloody murder of Jesus Christ, the Son of God, on the cross. People want to blame someone for it. It was the Romans that did it. Others will say, it's the Jewish people that did it. Let me say something that'll blow your mind. It's God that did it. Because the Bible says it pleased the Father to bruise him. Oh no, the Father took no pleasure in watching his Son suffer and die, but the Father knew that through the death of his Son on the cross, that salvation would be purchased for all of humanity. So out of the greatest travesty of justice came the greatest good of all time, your salvation and mine. Isn't that great to know? The fact is, Jesus voluntarily went to that cross. No one took his life. Jesus said, greater love has no man than this, that he laid down his life for his friends. He laid his life down. He went voluntarily to that cross. He died there. As I've often said, it wasn't nails that held Jesus to the cross. It was love for you and for me. God loves you. God wants to forgive you. And I don't know why you're here today, how you got here today. Maybe you were brought by a friend. Maybe something bad has happened in your life and it's got your attention. And I want you to know that God will help you if you'll call out to him and ask for his forgiveness. Because Jesus didn't stay on that cross, did he? He rose again from the dead 3 days later. And he's with us right now in this place, standing at the door of your life and knocking. And he says, if you'll hear his voice and open the door, he will come in. Jesus can come into your pain. He can come into your struggle. He can come into your life, and he can forgive you of all of your sin and give you the assurance that you'll go to heaven when you die. And then, if that wasn't enough, and then he'll give to you the meaning of life. You wonder, what is the meaning of life? Why am I here? Short answer, the meaning of life is to come into a relationship with God and to walk with him, and he'll show you what your life is all about and where your life should go. But he won't force this in your life. You have to ask for him to come in and forgive you of your sin. And in a moment, we're going to close in prayer, and I'm going to extend an invitation for you to believe in Jesus and be forgiven of your sin. And I'm telling you, it can happen in just a second. It's so amazing how quickly we can change. I remember when I was just a kid, 17 years old, and I was on my high school campus, Harbor High School, and I saw the Christians sitting there. I just went to look at them, and I thought, they're so weird. And there's no way this is true. It's not true. They're crazy. Look at them. But I just kept watching them. They're singing songs about Jesus, and then a guy got up to speak, and I thought, okay, what's this all about? And I don't remember most of what he said, but when he said, Jesus said, you're either for me or against me, suddenly I looked at the Christians and I thought, it's all true. How did that happen? How did I go from saying, it's not true, I don't believe any of it, it couldn't be true, to it's all true and I want it? I don't know how, but I didn't do it. God did it. And that can happen for you right here, right now. The Bible says, whoever will call upon the name of the Lord will be saved. So we're going to pray, and then I'll extend this invitation for you to come to Christ today, for you to change your eternal destiny, for you to find the meaning and purpose of life. If you need Jesus, respond now. Let's pray. Father, thank you for your word to us. Thank you for your love for us. And I pray for any person here
Lord, if they don't know you, let this be the moment they believe. In Jesus' name I pray, amen.

0: 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And if you'd like to make that kind of change today in your relationship with the Lord, Pastor Greg will help you do that in just a moment before we wrap up today here on A New Beginning. 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
0: Well, that's a taste of the new movie called A Great Awakening. And this film, Pastor Greg, is really, I think we could say it's a mirror of our own mission statement. Wouldn't you agree?
9: That's right, Dave. Our mission statement is knowing him and making him known. And God called a young evangelist, George Whitfield, to speak in his country and then to come and speak in what would eventually become the United States of America. He was a very bold preacher. He was someone who understood the power of the gospel, and he called people, as our Lord did, to be born again. And let's just say that it didn't play well in a lot of the more formal churches of the United Kingdom. In fact, he was banned from preaching in many of them, so that drove him out into open-air preaching, where he would preach in the fields and the coal mines and wherever people were. And the result was he had a powerful nationwide ministry, and then he came to America. And his preaching resulted in what we call the First Great Awakening. So in the United States, we've had four spiritual revivals. The first one with George Whitfield, the most recent one being the Jesus Revolution. So in the Jesus Revolution, we saw what God did in the 1970s. Now you're going to find out some of the things the Lord did in the 1770s, another great spiritual awakening. And it's all captured in this amazing new film called A Great Awakening. I love this film. It has tremendous performances by the actors, beautifully written and directed. The musical score is outstanding, and it's going to move you deeply. This is something you could watch with your whole family, and you're going to love it, and you're going to watch it again and again, and you're going to invite neighbors as well. When it was released initially in theaters, they had to extend its theatrical run because the word of mouth was so strong. 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
0: 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Or just go online to harvest.org. And then, Pastor Greg, just before we go, would you mind praying with the person listening who wants to make a change today in their relationship with the Lord?
9: I'd be happy to, Dave. You know, as you've been listening to this today, maybe you've heard another voice. By that I mean, yeah, you heard me say a few things, but you heard God's voice speak to you deep in the recesses of your heart. And it suddenly dawned on you, this is what I need. Or to state it more accurately, this is who I need. I need Jesus and I want Jesus, but maybe you don't know how to make that connection. Let me help you. Pray this after me right now if you want Jesus Christ to come into your life. Lord Jesus, I know I am a sinner and I am sorry for my sin and I need your forgiveness right now. Would you come into my heart, my life as Savior, as God, as friend? I choose to follow you from this moment forward. Thank you for calling me and accepting me and forgiving me. In Jesus' name I pray. Amen. I know that was a relatively short prayer. Maybe you felt something as you prayed it. Maybe you felt nothing. That doesn't really matter, because God's word says, these things we write to you that believe on the name of the Son of God, that you may know that you have eternal life. It doesn't say, so you may think you have it, or you may hope you have it if God's in a good mood. No, that you can know it. And I want you to know, if you pray that prayer and meant it, Jesus Christ, the Son of God, has come into your life. So congratulations. You're now a Christian. Now continue to follow the Lord.
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15: Most Americans think of Abraham Lincoln and they think of the Civil War. or the Emancipation. But in 1862, he signed another hugely significant piece of legislation, the Homestead Act. It offered eligible Americans up to 160 acres of land, not as a prize for the powerful, but as an opportunity for ordinary families willing to live on it, work it, and build something lasting. Why did it matter? Because Lincoln understood that freedom was not merely the absence of tyranny. Rather, freedom required responsibility, labor, stewardship, and moral courage. A free people must be given room to build, but they also must be willing to cultivate what they have been given. That still matters today. Liberty without responsibility decays. Opportunity without character collapses. Lincoln's lesson is clear. A nation stays free when its people remain willing to work, build, and steward freedom under God.
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0: ministry of Grace Bible Church here in Hayward. This is Way of Grace with our teacher and pastor, Jessica Stan, online at grace-bible.com. Hi there, and welcome to our time together today. We are back in Hebrews chapter 11, message called, And God Took Him, part of our series simply entitled, Arise, Move, and Go. We're in Hebrews 11, that great hall of faith, looking at Enoch. The ultimate benefit of being in Christ, as we'll see today, is the promise of fellowship with God, not just at some point in the future, but now. We invite you to join us for an encouraging look at Enoch and how this relates to our understanding of end times prophecy. Here's our teacher and pastor, Pastor Jesse Gastand, and today's broadcast of Way of Grace.
1: So listen to what Peter says in verse 3. Because I want to get to verse 4. You and I, if we're newborn babes, or if we're babes in Christ, and I must assert that, I don't care how old you are in Christ, you're still a baby in Christ. And you should still have a level of hunger for God that does not cause people to question whether or not you even know Him. And the Bible tells us, if so be that you have tasted that the Lord is good. Do you see that? The word gracious and good are synonyms here. He's good fruit. He's fruit that actually satisfies the soul. It's not HMO. It's not genetically modified. It's not altered. This is the real thing. It's more than organic. It's super organic. And not only is it good to the taste, but it heals my soul as well. That's the food which God gave us from heaven in the person of the Lord Jesus Christ, and He'll make you healthy again. When you get a right diet, it changes your actions. When you get a right diet, it changes your decisions. When you get a right diet, it changes the way you act. And then people know that you got a secret lover that's not so secret no more. Am I making some sense? And it was supposed to be every time there's a public gathering like this one, supposed to be hundreds of people that reveal the secret. I'm going and gathering in the synagogue, in the ecclesia with the saints to let the world and angels and devils know I'm in love with Jesus. Or else it's not worship. You can sit here with all kinds of intellectual curiosities and not be worshiping God. You and the devil will end up in hell because you're here out of an intellectual pursuit or some other interest other than an allegiance to the one who revealed himself as the savior of your soul. And there's a big difference, isn't it? Like, when you're really worshiping God, time doesn't matter. Am I telling the truth? Because what happens is heaven opens a portal and begins to encompass your consciousness and arrest this drudgery called time, because God wants to pour into you the reality of who He is when we come to Him in worship. The best place a soul can be is prostrate before the true and the living God. This is why Peter and John and James on the Mount of Transfiguration said, we don't want to go from here. Did y'all hear what I just stated? The Father opened the heavens and said, this is my son. They met Moses and Elijah. I'm about to talk about that. And then Jesus said, we got to head back down the hill. Peter said, no, I don't want to go. This is how I know the difference between a person who worships God and a person who doesn't. This is how I know the difference. Because if God is present, I don't want to go until God says it's time to go. There is nothing in the universe more important than being in the presence of God. Verse 4, here it is. Verse 4. Ye also as lively stones, I'm sorry, there it is, to whom what? I ain't going to do anything else with that verse but show you there to whom coming. See it? To whom coming? To whom coming? Do y'all see that first clause? That's in the present verb form. We are constantly coming to him. Constantly coming. Hebrews chapter 10. Let's look at it. Hebrews chapter 10. We want to deal with this one because we're dealing with the subject of coming to him. Hebrews 10 verse 19. Notice what it says. Hebrews 10, 19. Having therefore, brethren, boldness to enter into the holiest by the what? So what the Hebrew writer is doing is transitioning from the Old Testament metaphor and analogy of blood sacrifices by a high priest who went into the Holy of Holies, Yom Kippur, as a representative of the people, and you and I get to come into the holiest of all holiness because of the blood of Christ. We're still talking worship, aren't we? Look at verse 20. And having a high priest over the house of God. Verse 22, by a new and living way, let us draw near with a true heart and full assurance of faith, having our hearts sprinkled with an evil conscience and our bodies washed with pure water. What is the Hebrew writer saying? Come to Jesus because he's the mediator, and come with your hearts washed, sprinkled with the blood of the Lamb. In other words, these are the qualifications for drawing near to God, the death, burial, and resurrection of Christ. Am I making some sense? So your conscience is aware that Christ died for your sins. And the Holy Ghost lets you know he sprinkles your heart clean as you draw near to God, because God will only have us in his presence clean. And you and I are clean when we confess Jesus Christ as our Lord and Savior. You come to him on the grounds of who he is for you. I love this. Let me move on. Subpoint B. So we're coming to God by faith, and we are believing that he what? Y'all see that? He that comes unto God must believe that he what? He that comes unto God must believe that he is. We've heard this so many times, have we not? Now, this comes out of the Torah. It comes out of the Exodus account. This comes out of the request that Moses made when he met God at the burning bush. And he says, now, when I go to Pharaoh, who do I tell Pharaoh that you are? Exodus 3:14. And when you go to Pharaoh, tell Pharaoh that I am. That I am. Y'all been listening to it at church all your life. You don't know what that means. It's a nice colloquialism. Tell the truth. Just be honest. You can be honest today. I'm going to help you today. Listen to the proposition, I am that I am. It's almost what we call a tautological statement. It does not explain anything. So you just, you know, this is the other reason why folk don't really particularly come to church, because they hear Christian folks parroting scripture without understanding what it means, and they'll do it loudly and boldly and celebratorily, but they still don't know what it means. Like, I would be saying to Moses, I would be saying to God, if I was Moses, Lord, would you please explain yourself? You want me to go to the greatest king on earth and tell him I am that I am? Sent me? Pharaoh gonna think I was out on the backside of a mountain eating mushrooms. Right? Can we keep it real? Right. So Christians, you and I are not to be ignorant. This tetragrammaton, this is a theological term for the way that it was translated in English in relationship to the attribute of God, which is hard to comprehend. It's an incommunicable attribute. I would put it this way, and then I'm going to just share a verse with you that underscores it. It's an advertisement on God's part that would say, for the people that know me, I am going to always be what they need me to be anytime they need me to be it. For the people that know me, I am going to be what they need me to be every time they need me. I am that I am, in its technical verbal form, is I am going to be who I am going to be whenever I show up. What that means is, because God has various attributes and offices, he will come to us in the various offices and attributes according to our need. Frequently, the way we put it is that when God is called upon by us, when we're in need, we call him Jehovah Jireh. When God is called upon because we are fearful and afraid, we will call him Jehovah Shema, the God that is near. Okay? We will call him El Shaddai when we need him to protect us. We will call him El Elyon when we need to be reminded that God is the Most High God and there's no God like him. And we can go on and on and on with the qualities of God that takes on nomenclature. And all it means is the God who has called us to himself is always there for us to meet us adequately in every need that we have. I am to be who I am to be, no matter what the circumstances. Did I help you a little bit? I'm going to show you one verse, and I'm not even really penetrating into the proposition, but this is the God we are coming to. This is the God we are coming to. We are coming to a God, according to Psalm 46:1, who is a very present help in time of what? Did that make sense? Notice what he says, y'all. Notice what he says. He says in Psalm 46:1, God is our what? He's our refuge and strength and what? Very present. I want to talk about those two words for a moment. Very present. Another verse we quote, but I don't think we get it. That little adverb there, very.

0: means abundant. When God shows up to meet you in your need, God is not stingy. His resources are so broad and so plentiful. That's what the word very means. He is a very, that means when he shows up with 15, 16 truckloads of benefits and blessings to meet you in your need. So when he shows up with all his posse, you're not even worried about whether or not God can meet that need. Your job is to choose which truck you're going to go to, open up the back, and let the blessings of the Lord pour in to meet your needs. He daily loads us with benefits. Did anybody hear what I just said? Did you hear what I just said? The way God is with his people, when he shows up, he will never shortchange you. You will never have an awareness of God as being something where he shows up, but you got to help him. You know how you got friends like that? I'm coming, man, but do you got $20? I need $20 when I show up. That's a lot of people are like that. God's not like that. I wish you could get what I'm saying. I wish you could get what I'm saying. This is what he told Abraham in Genesis 15:1 after Abraham had gone through quite a bit of trouble. And he still hadn't had a son. He had to deal with that foolishness with his nephew Lot. Y'all remember that? God calls him in Genesis 12. By the time we get to Genesis 15, Abraham has had to divide relationships with Lot and then go deliver the boy out of Sodom because there was war there. Y'all remember that? Abraham now is known all over the Middle East, but he's known notoriously. Are y'all keeping up with me? Please listen. When you are known to know God and love God in a world that does not know God or love God, you are notorious. You're not famous. You're infamous. What that means is you got a target on your back. Can I keep talking? What that means is the more you and I are compelled to exercise allegiance to Jesus, the more the world will erect mechanisms to take you down. This is why God in his love for Abraham came to Abraham. See, Abraham is a little older now. You get a little older, you get a little tired. So you notice God is the one that came to Abraham. Is that right? And the word of the Lord, that means Jesus. And the word of the Lord, that means Jesus. The invisible God sending the visible God in the person of the Lord Jesus. Jesus shows up, and here's what he says to Abraham. And remember, Jesus told the rulers, Abraham saw my day and what? Rejoiced. The Lord came unto Abram in a vision saying what? Yeah. Don't fear. You see how much he cares for us? Like a good shepherd? I am your shield. Woo! This is what we mean by very present help. So when God says he's our shield, it's because he views us as precious. And he occupies the position of the secret service. His job is to flank us. Somebody will get it in a minute. His job is to flank us, to make sure we don't perish, to make sure we don't get distracted, to make sure we don't get knocked off the course permanently. I'm your shield, and I'm your exceeding great reward. This is what is meant when the Hebrew writer says you can't come to God not believing him, because God demands you to believe him every day of your life, every situation, every trial, every circumstance, every event, every difficulty, because he will meet you there. See what I'm getting at now? Y'all keeping up? All right, so very important to get this. I am your shield and exceeding great reward. I can tell you, Enoch knew that. So point C. So believing that he is a continuum that pleases God. When you and I wake up every day and just, all right, Lord, I'm trusting you. God says, good, that's why I saved you. I'm trusting you. So point C. We then find him to be what? Do you find God to be faithful? All right, don't get in no trouble. We don't want the ground opening up on you right now and swallowing you up and you going to hell. I want us to work it through for a moment before we go to point two. Do you really find God to be faithful? Or is he a liar to you? Is he late? Is he negligent? Well, how come you complain so much? How come you complain so much when God's been so good to you, blessed you with so many things, so many resources, and he's actually kept back from allowing you to be harmed more than you could? I find him to be faithful to his promises. Won't no creature of God stand before God on the last day and say, God, I called on you and you didn't meet my need. Now stop, because you ought to know that particular proposition takes on real challenges for people that are self-centered. Oh yeah, Lord faithful, Lord good, you're lying. That's not how you talk. When things don't go your way, that's not how you talk. That's not how you act. Now, he is faithful. He is good. He does keep his promises. But he doesn't bow to you. You can't turn him into a pretzel. You can't turn him into your slave. He's not your bellhop. You're not going to ring the bell and God just, oh, well, my baby called me. No, you're not going to do that with God. God's going to be God. He's going to stay on his throne. And every time he engages you, it's to change your nature, not his. See, this is what is meant by Enoch walking with God. Enoch, go back to Genesis 5:22. I got 25 minutes with you. I need to pick up on this next point, and then we're going to drill down into what it means to be taken. And all I'm going to do is touch on it. So here's when the text says, now Enoch walked with God after he had begotten Methuselah 300 years and begot sons and daughters, verse 23. And all the days of Enoch were 365 years. Don't move. I'm talking to my girl up there because she. So now when we go to war with people, I want you to pull your pistols out because you're shooting real good right now. Just don't shoot me. I need people on my team that know how to shoot. I'm talking spiritually. Right. Do y'all keeping up with me? I'm talking spiritually. Some people getting scared. Oh, pastor's starting a war. The war already been started. The war has already been started. Listen carefully to what's going on in the text. All the days of Enoch were 365 years. Do you know, from Adam to Noah, Enoch was the youngest one out of all the patriarchs. Do you know that? He's the youngest. I told you the average ages of those 10 was 900 years. When you do the numbers, most of them were in the 900s. Some were in the 800s, one or two in the 700s. Aggregately, they're about 900 years. This brother only 365 years. He was a baby. Did that make some sense? No, there's a theological implication there. There's a theological implication there. Enoch represents all believers who are like babes, for such is the kingdom of heaven, except you receive the kingdom of heaven like a little child, you will not enter therein. That's one. The other thing is, this young man had the man who was the oldest out of that whole lineage, Methuselah. That paradox is a beautiful truth because Methuselah is almost a millennium year old. That's 1,000 years. And 1,000 years speaks to us about millennial realities, does it not? The millennium, or what we call the kilia. And yet his daddy is the one who is only living 365 years. That's a one-year symbolism. The Old Testament is clear that a day is a year and a year is a day on a prophetic calendar. So Enoch lives 1 year and his son lives almost a total millennium. Now his son, Methuselah, is the byproduct of faithful Enoch. Let every seed-bearing herb bring forth fruit of its own kind. I'm drilling down into some of this because I'm going to talk about it a little bit later. Enoch walks with God. Verse 24, Genesis 5:24. Enoch walks with God and he was what? For God took him. I want you to think about this. He's walking with God and all of a sudden he's gone. Now, when the phrase says he was not, what's being implied according to the Hebrew writer in Hebrews 11 verse 6, go back there, verse 5. When Enoch disappeared, people went looking for him. By faith, Enoch was translated that he should not see what? That he should not see what? So he did not what? That is part of the ultimate promise in the eschaton when Jesus comes, right? We shall not all die, but we shall all be what? Changed in a moment.
1: 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If you're writing to us, our address is 22768 Main Street. That's 22768 Main Street. Here in Hayward, the zip code 94541. That's 22768 Main Street, Hayward, California, 94541. 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Until next time, may Christ be your way of grace. I don't care what they might say. We love Jesus anyway. I
2: don't care what they might say. We love Jesus anyway. And a good Wednesday afternoon. I'm Jordan. This is a quote from C.S. Lewis. He says, "Christianity, if false, is of no importance. If true, of infinite importance. The only thing it cannot be is moderately important." 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
13: 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I'm David Jay, thanking you for joining us today as we listen, learn, and are challenged by God's Word, the Bible. 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
15: 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The Christian walk is full of disciplines, the trials, the setbacks, the hard seasons that God uses to shape our faith from the inside out. And here we'll discover that every one of us is being controlled by something. And the question is, what is that something? You see, whether we believe it or not, someone or something is governing our lives right now. It might be a job, maybe a relationship, a habit, or our own emotions. But God wants us to be the one who dominates our hearts because He is good. And following Him is the best thing that can happen to us. So today, Pastor Jack teaches that being dominated by Christ brings power, joy, and love that we could never find on our own. When we hand Jesus the key to every room in our lives, well, we finally start living for others, just like He did. Now, with his message called The Discipline of Domination, here's pastor and Bible teacher, Jack Hibbs.
14: Pride gets us into trouble, all of us. And you know we all battle this. You ever seen a group picture? You know, we don't do this. Don't do this. But what if we move the camera like at the hockey game and around the sanctuary tonight? And you go like this. It's coming by me. Is it coming by you? Is it coming by me? Is it coming? Where's it coming? There it is! There it is! Right? Have you ever seen that happen? What is that? Pride. We're just so accustomed to it. You get a group shot, and the first person you're looking for is you. Oh, man, I told him to take another picture. It's weird, man. We have to be careful because we've got to ward off the domination of the flesh. Proverbs 4:23 says, "Keep your heart with all diligence, for out of it springs the issues of life." Our hearts need to be guarded and protected. Jesus said in Matthew 6:19, "Do not lay up for yourselves treasures on earth, where moth and rust break in or thieves break in to steal, but lay up for yourselves treasures in heaven, where neither moth nor rust nor thieves break in to steal. For where your treasure is, there your heart will be also." Think about that. What I want, what we want as Christians, is to not have our hearts burdened with the things of this world, but to be invested in the things of God. And you want your treasure in heaven. And that's vital. Refusing what we want for ourselves very quickly. Galatians 6 verse 7 says, "Do not be deceived. God is not mocked. Whatever a man sows, that shall he also reap. For he who sows to his flesh will of his flesh reap corruption. But he who sows to the Spirit will of the Spirit reap everlasting life." Man, is that not true or what? You will someday reap a harvest. Every one of us are reaping today. Think about it. We reaped today dividends, a crop of what we've been investing in 6 months ago or 6 years ago or 6 hours ago. So think about that. How will your life look 6 weeks from now? Well, if that panics you, then change your course right now. Point number two tonight, it's this. The discipline of domination is, number two, receiving the domination of the Spirit, the Holy Spirit. Receiving the domination, the rule, the jurisdiction of the Holy Spirit. The Holy Spirit is who we need in this world. Church, more than ever, these are the last days. The world's gone nuts. World's crazy. The Bible warns about us. Listen, the Bible warns about us living in these days. Hear me out. The scripture says that one of the great dangers of the last days, Jesus said that while the virgins waited for the bridegroom to come, some of those who were waiting, their oil ran out. Remember? They ran out of oil and they said to the others, "Let us have oil. We'll buy oil from you." And they said, no, lest we let you have our oil, we'll run out. Go to the store and buy. And while they were gone, the Lord came. And those who had the oil in their lamps burning bright went into the marriage supper. And those who missed it, missed it. The Bible says, teaches us from Old Testament to New, that oil is the symbol of the Holy Spirit. The Bible warns us in the last days there's going to be churches and Christians who have a form of godliness. That is, on the surface, they look like really good people. But the Bible warns that inside, there's no Holy Spirit activity in them. They have a form of godliness, but they deny the power thereof. That's a reference to the Holy Spirit. We need the Holy Spirit in these last days more than ever. Asking God, "Lord, fill me, baptize me afresh with the Holy Spirit." Romans 8:15 says, "For you did not receive the spirit of bondage again to fear, but you received the spirit of adoption, by whom we cry out, Abba, Father." The Spirit himself, that's the Holy Spirit, bears witness with our spirit that we are children of God. Did you know that? Listen, that is such an amazing verse, Romans 8:16. If you don't know you're a Christian tonight, or you don't think you are, or you have no confidence that you're a Christian tonight, the reason why is because you're not a Christian. That's truth. Those who are Christians have a deep peace inside of them. where the Spirit of God is saying to them, you're my kid, I love you, stand up, turn left, go right, back up, whatever. He's leading us.

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8: Most Americans think of Abraham Lincoln and they think of the Civil War or the Emancipation. But in 1862, he signed another hugely significant piece of legislation, the Homestead Act. It offered eligible Americans up to 160 acres of land, not as a prize for the powerful, but as an opportunity for ordinary families willing to live on it, work it, and build something lasting. Why did it matter? Because Lincoln understood that freedom was not merely the absence of tyranny. Rather, freedom required responsibility, labor, stewardship, and moral courage. A free people must be given room to build, but they also must be willing to cultivate what they have been given. That still matters today. Liberty without responsibility decays. Opportunity without character collapses. Lincoln's lesson is clear. A nation stays free when its people remain willing to work, build, and steward freedom under God.
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11: With SRN News, I'm Bob Agnew in Washington. President Trump traveling to Carlisle, Pennsylvania today, where he's set to speak at the Pennsylvania Defense and Innovation Summit at the U.S. Army War College. And the event expected to be focusing on defense priorities, including military readiness and emerging technologies. Former top attorney at Goldman Sachs and White House counsel to President Obama, Catherine Ruemmler, is being questioned, or was today, by a House committee on her relationship with Jeffrey Epstein, appearing before the House Oversight Committee after thousands of documents released by the Justice Department showed an extensive relationship between her and Epstein. At least one person confirmed dead, three others still missing after a pontoon boat sank yesterday in the waters off the coast of San Francisco. On Wall Street, the Dow Jones Industrial Average right now up by 133 points. More on these stories at srnnews.com.
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18: It says, and they cast him out of the city and stoned him, and the witness laid down their clothes at a young man's feet, whose name was Saul.
19: Pastor Brett Benner notes, with the church's first martyr, Stephen, came the beginning of persecution.
18: The devout men carried Stephen to his burial and made great lamentation over him. This is where the story of Stephen ends, right here in verse 3 of chapter 8. As for Saul, he made havoc of the church.
19: In Acts chapter 7, Stephen exposed Israel's long history of rejecting God and turning to idols. But rather than repent, the religious leaders responded with anger. As their outrage culminates in the stoning of Stephen, we're introduced to Saul, responsible for the persecution against the early church before becoming the Apostle Paul. Let's join Pastor Brett Metter for today's word.
18: Stephen technically is on trial before the Sanhedrin. But really, Stephen is turning the tables. It's really the Sanhedrin. They're the ones who are actually on trial. In verse 44, he says, "Our fathers had the tabernacle of witness in the wilderness, as he had appointed, speaking unto Moses that he should make it according to the fashion that he had seen, which also our fathers that came after brought in with Jesus to the possession of the Gentiles, whom God drave out before the face of our fathers unto the days of David, who found favor before God and desired to find a tabernacle for the God of Jacob. But Solomon built him an house." Now, the word Jesus here in verse 45, don't be confused. That's the Greek way of saying the Old Testament name, Joshua. The Greek would be Yeshua, which we say Jesus. But this is not the Jesus of Nazareth. This is Joshua of the Old Testament. So, you know, that's what it's saying in verse 45, which our fathers that came after brought in with Joshua, Yeshua, into the possession of the Gentiles. That's what he's talking about. And then David went to build a house for the Lord, but he desired to build it. Remember, David was a man of blood. And finally, God told Nathan, "You got to go tell David not to build it. You gave him your blessing. Do all that's in your heart, David," Nathan the prophet said. And David's like, "Cool, I get to build the temple." And then the Lord said, "Nathan, you got to go and eat your words, man. Go tell David you can't build the temple." And so David was told by Nathan, "Sorry, you can't do it." So what did David do when he found out he couldn't build the temple? Anybody remember? He started killing people, lots of people. Now you say, "That's horrible, Brett." Well, it was the Canaanitish people that were supposed to be killed, and David slew and hoffed and cut down and killed, and he went and wiped out all these pagan nations because they were enemies of Israel. They were surrounding Israel, and they were constantly attacking Israel. So David says, "Well, if I can't build a temple for God, I think I'll just go do what I'm good at." And by the way, in doing that, he collected all the materials that they needed to build the temple. So it's like he didn't complain about what he could do. He did what he could. That's always a good thing. But did God ever want a temple to be built? There's an interesting question. You might say, "Well, yes." I'm not convinced of that. Now, we know that there's going to be a temple built in the tribulation period, then there's going to be a millennial temple built. But this temple, the rebuilding of the temple, it makes me wonder sometimes. In fact, let's keep reading in verse 48. It says, "Howbeit, the Most High dwelleth not in temples made with hands, as saith the prophet, 'Heaven is my throne, earth is my footstool. What house will you build me? Saith the Lord. Or what is the place of my rest? Hath not my hand made all these things?'" You see, Stephen's a true Bible scholar. I love this. He's preaching the Old Testament to those people that should know the Old Testament, but he's making a case. What's the case? Remember, they said, "You're speaking against the law of Moses, and you're speaking against the holy temple of God." And Stephen's saying, "Oh yeah, you think your temple's holy? God didn't even need a temple. You guys are all into your temple." He actually is kind of speaking against the temple now, but he's doing it on good grounds because he's quoting from the old. Let me show you where he's quoting from, because this is amazing when you put it all together and see how much the Lord said stuff like this. Look at what 2 Chronicles 2:6 says. It says, "But who is able to build him a house, seeing the heaven, and the heaven of heavens cannot contain him. Who am I then that I should build him a house, save only to burn sacrifice before him? The psalmist wrote about it in Psalm 11:4. The Lord is in his holy temple. The Lord's throne is in heaven. His eyes behold, his eyelids try the children of men. Isaiah 66:1-2. Thus saith the Lord, the heaven is my throne and the earth is my footstool. Where is the house that you build unto me? And where is the place of my rest? For all those things hath mine hand made, and all those things have been, saith the Lord. But to this man will I look, even to him that is poor and of contrite spirit, and trembleth in my word. What's God saying? Heaven is his throne, earth is his footstool. He's big, giant. It's not like you can put God in a little tiny box in Jerusalem. So, false accusation. Stephen, you spoke against the temple of God. You know, he's blasphemed the temple is kind of the way they would have said it. But Stephen's response, God doesn't even care about you and your stupid temple. Do you realize how that would drive them nuts? But he's actually scripturally correct. Was God even dwelling in that temple? Does anybody know, was God really ever in that temple? Well, as it turns out, initially, if you take it for Zerubbabel's temple, not Herod the Great, which was a remodel, but Zerubbabel's temple is an interesting thing. In Ezekiel chapter 10, we actually see something crazy happen. Do you remember? We saw the glory of God depart from the temple. Like it's a crazy story where suddenly the cherubim and the wheels all start whirring up, and the children of Israel saw the glory of God leave the temple and go up over the Malachi-Drawn up over the Mount of Olives, and it was gone. And the glory never returned to the temple until, when did the temple get its glory back? Anybody want to say? Right, when Jesus came and walked on the Temple Mount when he was 12 years old and came with his parents. That's when suddenly God's glory returned. And then what did they do? Ultimately to the glory of God that came back to the temple? This is what Stephen's talking about. They crucified him and said, we will not have this man rule over us. Like the glory of God, if you track it throughout history, it comes and goes from the temple, but it's gone, and it's been gone for a long time. And the moment they had the glory back with Jesus, they despised him and rejected him. So it was really just a spiritual, empty building that was a religious place. And Stephen, man, he's just calling him out on that. This might just be the thing that made the Jews the maddest when Stephen started talking like this. I'm sad to say that's actually happening more and more around the world, which is a sign of the times. The Bible talks about in the last days, there'll be a falling away, and apostasia is the word there in the Greek. So sad, Stephen's calling him out big time. Well, verse 51, it says, ye stiff-necked and uncircumcised in heart and ears, you do always resist the Holy Ghost. As your fathers did, so do ye. Tell us what you really think, Stephen. Like, you think this is getting him in hot water? He's talking to the Sanhedrin. This would be like you standing before the Supreme Court saying, you're just a bunch of hypocrites here. Like, that's what he's saying. And to say you're uncircumcised to a Jew, do you realize how insulting that is to a Jew? You're uncircumcised in your heart. And you're uncircumcised, the idea of ears, that the things that they believe and think and the things that they hear are uncircumcised and ungodly. And why do you resist the Holy Ghost? Boy, you know, they're outwardly Jews thinking they're very religious, but Stephen's calling them out saying, man, you guys are dead. You guys are spiritually dead. You know, they're still flesh and still far from the Lord. It reminds me of what Jesus was talking about. Remember in Matthew 7:22, when he said, you know, many will come to me in that day saying, Lord, Lord, have we not prophesied in your name? Didn't we cast out demons or devils in thy name, done many wonderful works? And remember Jesus said, I will profess to them, I never knew you. Depart from me, you that work iniquity. These Jews thought they were religiously dialed in. They thought they were the best of the best, the Sanhedrin. But Stephen is saying, nope, you guys. And by the way, Stephen's on good ground because Jesus said the same exact stuff. Stephen's repeating what Jesus said to these guys. You do always resist the Holy Ghost, he said. And we could talk about Matthew 12 and the whole blasphemy of the Holy Ghost and what that means, but it's really ultimately rejecting Christ, which is not where you want to be. How do you know if you've rejected Christ and committed the blasphemy of the Holy Spirit? Well, if you're still alive, there's still hope for you. Even though he's calling them uncircumcised and resisting the Holy Ghost, have they committed the unpardonable sin at this point? Well, something I want to ask you, is there anybody in the Sanhedrin that is going to become a Christian after this sermon? Yeah, there is one. We'll talk about that in a minute. But that's the point. If you're still alive, you still have a chance to repent and accept and believe. Some people worry. I think I committed the blasphemy of the Holy Spirit. I'm really worried about that. If you're saying that, you haven't committed the blasphemy of the Holy Spirit. You won't know that you've committed that unless you're actually dead and you died in your sin without repentance. That's when you know you've committed that sin. So this is what we're going to see here. There's one in this group who voted to kill Stephen. I'll show you that in a minute. But we're going to see him eventually accept and believe Jesus. Verse 52, which of the prophets have not your fathers persecuted? Now he's going back to that same old argument. All right, you know, all these prophets that God sent, you've persecuted them. And they have slain them, which showed before of the coming of the just one. Who's the just one in this story? Jesus. Of whom ye have been now the betrayers and murderers, who have received the law by the disposition of angels and have not kept it. Man, you guys went against the just one, Jesus, the one the prophets foretold and spoke about. How did the Jews treat the prophets? Well, remember Jeremiah, who's, I'd say, one of the greatest of the prophets, and I'll tell you why, because Jesus quoted him more than any of the prophets. Jesus liked Jeremiah. Not one person listened to Jeremiah in 42 years of ministry, but Jesus liked Jeremiah. They hated him and said, told him to stop speaking the word of the Lord. They threw him in a dungeon waist deep in mud. Like literally, can you imagine? That's where they threw him. We don't know biblically how Jeremiah died. Historically, however, church tradition and history says he ended up in Egypt and was killed for continually speaking the word of the Lord. The Jews killed him in Egypt when they ran and fled. Isaiah the prophet, one of the great prophets, a lot of the Bible, a huge book of the Bible, the book of Isaiah. We don't know biblically how he was killed, but we know actually the Talmud talks about it. Tradition of the Jews, under the orders of Manasseh, they stuck him in a hollowed out tree stump. Like there was a tree stump that was hollow in the middle. They stuck him in there and then they sawed the tree down with a saw with his body in it. That's how they treated the prophets of the Lord, the Old Testament prophets. So Stephen's saying, are you kidding? You guys think you're holy, but you've rejected all of them. You've persecuted all of them. You've been given the law and you're not even keeping it. The issue, Stephen's saying, it's not, you know, reviling the holy temple. It's resisting the Holy Spirit. It's not blaspheming the law. You are breaking the law. That's what Stephen is challenging these guys. And what is our response? Remorse? Repentance? Well, let's take a look. Verse 54. When they heard these things, they were cut to the heart and they gnashed on him with their teeth. What is gnashing on him with their teeth? I used to think, man, they start chewing on poor Stephen. Like, yuck, that's gross. A little bit gamey, you know, I don't know. But no, that's not what I was saying. The word gnashed is interesting. The Greek word is brucho. And the word brucho means to grind or grate teeth. In fact, there's another related word that's linked to this word that is like growling or scowling, grinding with your teeth in anger. That's the word here used. So they're kind of like going, and they're like, and just grinding their teeth, like, I hate this guy. Just kill him. They're so furious. That's what we're depicting here. So verse 55, but he, being full of the Holy Ghost, looked up steadfastly into heaven and saw the glory of God and Jesus standing on the right hand of God. And he said, behold, I see the heavens opened and the Son of Man standing on the right hand of God. Now, this is where the story gets kind of amazing. So they're mad, they're furious, and suddenly Stephen's like, I see the glory of God. Now remember what he just told them? The glory of God had departed from Jerusalem. The glory had departed from the temple. And he was indicting them for that. And I want to remind you, he started with the glory of God. Remember there in the very first part of this chapter, verse 2, he said, men and brethren, this is how he started his sermon. Men and brethren, fathers, hearken, the God of glory appeared unto our father Abraham. He starts with the glory of God, tells how the glory left them long ago because they were all rebellious, sinful Jews. And now he says, you guys don't have the glory in the temple, but I see the glory right now. This is going to make them gnashier, angrier. This is going to make them furious. So we see Stephen talking about the glory of God. He starts with it and ends it right here with teaching, sharing. By the way, I would say, you know, the glory of God, when you're teaching the glorious word of God, if you've ever done that, if any of you ever taught a Bible study or taught scripture, one of the things is you do start to see the glory of God more and more. When you're teaching, it's like there's something that happens where the more you teach, the more you realize, man, what we're talking about here is so true. And you find your heart almost swell with, oh, this is just so awesome to have the word of God. I wish everybody could get the sensation of what it feels like to teach the Bible. because you find yourself getting excited about things that you weren't even excited about before, because there's something about that. Stephen's getting what I think happens often when you teach the Word of God. You get kind of caught up in his glory. So he ends up talking about the glory and experiencing the glory. The more you share about it, the more you go into it and you're excited. Now, there's another interesting note here. Jesus is seen here, and what's his posture? Every time you see Jesus in the Bible up in heaven, he's seated upon the throne. We usually see him sitting at the throne. But in this case, singularly, this is where we see Jesus standing. Any thoughts of why? Well, as it turns out, scholars and Bible theologians, they debate and they have no idea for sure. Why do we see Jesus standing? And here's the two biggest answers you'll get if you compare most of the commentators. And some taters are more common than others. But in the commentaries that I've read, there's two big ones. And one has to do with Jewish tradition. In the Jewish tradition, all the witnesses would stand with the person being condemned. So some would argue that Jesus is standing as a witness for Stephen. That's one of the arguments that's made of why we see Jesus unusually standing by the throne. The second possible answer that you hear people say is Jesus is standing because he's welcoming Stephen home, because we know what's about to happen. Stephen's seeing heaven opened up and they're gonna kill him. And as he sees heaven, he sees Jesus perhaps welcoming him home to heaven. This could be, who knows, a snapshot of what we see when we get to heaven, Jesus standing, welcoming us home. I don't know. You can do your own study on that, but it is unique that it says standing here. Well, verse 57, when Stephen said that and saw that, they cried out with a loud voice and stopped their ears and ran upon him with one accord. These are like three-year-olds, you know, they're plugging their ears. We don't want to hear it anymore. La, la, la, la, la, la, la. They're plugging their ears, thinking that, you know, we just don't want to hear this. Like, it's funny how wrong you can be and be so adamant and so sure that you're correct. Boy, I see that today. And it's a little bit like the abortion issue that we talked about. There's people screaming right now, gnashing their teeth at that issue. And can I just say, man, if you're screaming and gnashing your teeth, you're probably on the wrong side of things. But we can think we're so correct. I'm pretty sure these guys thought they were right, but Stephen was right. They're the ones who killed Jesus and thought they were doing the right thing. Now they're killing Stephen, the first Christian martyr, and they're plugging their ears and they're saying, we don't want anything to do with this. Sad, a lot of people in the world today have become so stubborn, they're plugging their ears. It's hard to have good conversations with people anymore. They're too busy gritting their teeth and plugging their ears because they just don't want to hear it. That's very sad. That's the condition we see here. Well, verse 58 says, and they cast him out of the city. If you know the story and where they were and all this, the Damascus gate is very likely the gate that they threw him out of, and that's where they would stone him. It says they cast him out of the gate, out of the city, and stoned him, and the witness laid down their clothes at a young man's feet whose name was Saul. And they stoned Stephen, calling upon God, saying, Lord Jesus, receive my spirit. And he kneeled down and cried with a loud voice, Lord, lay not this sin to their charge. And when he had said this, he fell asleep. And, verse 1 of chapter 8, Saul was consenting unto his death. And at that time, there was a great persecution against the church, which was at Jerusalem. And they were all scattered abroad throughout the regions of Judea and Samaria, except the apostles. And devout men carried Stephen to his burial and made great lamentation over him. As for Saul, he made havoc of the church, entering into every house and hauling men and women, committed them to prison. This is where the story of Stephen ends, right here in verse 3 of chapter 8. Kind of interesting, you know, we saw Stephen emulating Christ. How was he? Dying for his faith, just like Jesus laid down his life, saying the same words of Jesus, you know, receive my spirit, you know, just like Jesus. He said, lay not their sin to their charge, just like Jesus said, Father, forgive them, for they know not what they do. So he's forgiving like Jesus. I love how Stephen is a very Christ-like example here. But notice our mystery character that comes in, this guy Saul, mentioned in verse 58. And some of us, when you colored this in Sunday school, you colored a young boy. And there's reason why they do that, but he probably wasn't a young boy. He was probably a young man. And there's a bunch of reasons for that. I want to show you why he was not just a child or even a teenager. He was, here's some interesting stuff. He was probably a married guy. Paul married? Paul said, I wish that you'd be single like all of us. Well, could Paul have been married before? Well, here's what probably, this is what scholars believe. Saul was old enough to be hunting down Christians and bringing them to prison. This is a turning point for the church. Christians are now scattering, running for their lives. Why was Saul so involved? Well, here's the clue, and it's a single word, the word consenting. Did you see verse 1 of chapter 8? And Saul was consenting unto his death. The Greek word is sunyukdao, which means to be pleased together with, to approve together, to cast a vote in favor of, to applaud, to agree to feel gratification and to be pleased. This is the word, the Greek word, sunyukdao, which is a loaded word that means that probably Saul, when he consented with a vote. Now, this is where you kind of start to say, wait, why did Saul have a vote here? Most scholars believe because he was part of the Sanhedrin. He was part of the Sanhedrin. He wasn't throwing the rocks, but he was there consenting with a vote to stone him to death. We do know certain things about Paul that the Bible tells us. Saul, I should say. Saul was the son of a Pharisee. So as a family, that was a family business, by the way. If you were born of a Pharisee, you were going to be a Pharisee. Saul would later, as Paul, say, I was the Pharisee of all Pharisees. And also, Paul was the guy who was schooled by a guy named Gamaliel. Gamaliel was the head honcho of Pharisee training. It'd be like, if you're being trained by Gamaliel, you're being trained for the top level, the top tier of the Sanhedrin. So here in Acts chapter 8, we'll pick it up further, and we're going to see, this is where we start to get into the story of Saul pretty soon becoming Paul, which is an exciting and pretty fun part of the Bible. You know, I love Stephen. He's young, but he's effective. You know, Timothy, 1 Timothy 4:12, don't despise your youth, but be an example of the believers. This is what Stephen was. He was filled with the Holy Spirit. He was a deacon in the church. He was doing miracles, and he was a guy that was gleaning from the word, but he was a student of the word, and so he preached the word with effectiveness, and he was a faithful servant to the very end. Stephen is a great model. I hope as we've studied this guy, even though he only gets basically a chapter and a half here, that he might be a life-changing biblical character for all of us. So may the Lord give us ears to hear in Jesus' name.
20: 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Well, before we go, Pastor Brett Metter will lead us in a closing word of prayer.
18: Lord, as we close our Bibles, I pray that you would just remind us of who Stephen was, that we would learn from this young guy who was so bold in his faith, was willing to speak the truth with power and with authority. Oh, Lord, we see how people are plugging their ears and gnashing their teeth today about things that are true. Give us the same boldness Stephen had. I pray that we'd speak boldly, but also in love. Show us that perfect balance of gracious words, but truthful words. Help us to speak grace and truth. Lord, I pray that in this dark day that we live, I'm thankful that you don't leave us in a wounded state, but you're one that heals the brokenhearted. You're the one who delivers us from our depression and our fears and our failures. Would you do that, Lord? I pray that those that are plagued by that you do a healing work. Forgive us for our sins and our rejecting of truth, Lord. But I pray that our lights would shine. May we glow, even as Stephen glowed in this story. So as we go our way, bless each person, we pray in Jesus' name. Amen.
20: Amen. Pastor Brett Metter here on Today's Word. And that's all the time we have. Next time, Pastor Brett will look at an incredible God-ordained circumstance where Philip suddenly finds himself in the desert sharing the gospel of Jesus Christ with a traveling Ethiopian. Today's Word with Pastor Brett Metter is an outreach of Athey Creek Church in Westland, Oregon.
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0: At first glance, the image of a lamb on a throne may not fit our idea of a Messiah who triumphed over sin and death and hell. But today on Truth for Life, Alistair Begg helps us understand how the Apostle John's imagery illustrates Christ's humility as well as his unequivocal power, majesty, omniscience, and victory. Let's open our Bibles to the book of Revelation, chapter 5.
1: John looks. He's told to look. Don't weep. See. And then look at verse 6, is it? Then I saw a lamb looking as if it had been slain, standing to the center of the throne and encircled by the four living creatures. See the lion? He looks and sees a lamb. And we, like him, see the Lion of Judah only as he comes to us as a slain lamb. We see the lion enshrined in the lamb. And that's why in the second half of verse 9, when they're singing their new song, it is only in Christ crucified that they were going to discover the answer to their alienation and to their dislocation. Because you were slain, and with your blood you purchased men for God. Because you see, the secrets of their world in the first century and the secrets of the world in our century belong to God. And none of us can pry into them. None of us knows what a day brings. None of us knows what will happen tonight during the night. Who knows what this next few months holds for us in Western culture, especially if we feel it to be a dark and an unknown future. But we don't need Jesus, as it were, to come in order that we might be identifying the fact that our world is full of troubles. We can do that ourselves. We can look around and understand that, even as the recipients of this letter could. They didn't need anybody to appear out of the darkness and say, you know, you're in a very dreadful situation with all of this persecution and everything that's going on. They understood that. They didn't need Jesus to come and give them the information. They needed Jesus to come and give them the explanation so that their troubles would not bring them down, perplex them, and overwhelm them. Now, the lamb which is presented to us here is there as a further reminder to us of all of his humility, that Jesus is the one who became obedient unto death, even death on a cross. And when you stand back from this and you view it, you will see so clearly that what John is doing is he's reaching back into the Old Testament and he's picking up Old Testament pictures. He's picking up the picture from the Passover in Exodus chapter 12. He's picking up the picture of the suffering servant from Isaiah 53. Because the Old Testament worshiper was accepted on the basis of the sacrificed lamb. And the New Testament worshiper, we as worshipers, are accepted on that same basis. Now, if you look, you will see that it says, and in the NIV, it reads interestingly, and I looked and I saw a lamb looking as if it had been slain. One of the other versions says, standing as though it had been slain. And what is described here is the fact of the wounds in the lamb representing Christ's death by which he has achieved redemption. But this lamb stands representing the triumph of his resurrection. Then I saw the lamb and he stood there looking as if he had been slain. And he was encircled by the four living creatures, and he had seven horns and seven eyes, which are the seven spirits of God sent out into all the earth. Here we go again. Mrs. Jenkins put the coffee on. The seven horns are an indication, at least, of his power and of his majesty. The seven eyes, a reminder of his knowledge and of his omniscience. it is always a dreadful pity if we stall in circumstances like this and miss what is clear and plain and central. And what is clear and plain and central is that this Lamb is confronting these readers as the only one who is able to take the scroll and open it and explain human destiny, and as the one who has died, the only one that is able to deal with sin and death and hell. And they are confronted by the Lamb, as are we, as the one who has purchased their salvation. Because you were slain, again verse 9, and with your blood you purchased men for God. That is the price of our redemption. Once and for all, Christ has paid this price. And when you go forward into chapter 7, and you find the description that is given there, one minute they're described as 144,000, the next minute they're described as a company

so vast that you can't count it. From God's perspective, the people that are redeemed are represented in his tribes. From a human perspective, the people that are redeemed from every nation and tribe and people and language and so on. And what is the main and central aspect of it? Well, you have it right there. When somebody asks, who are these people? They're the ones who've come out of the great tribulation. They have washed their robes and made them white in the blood of the Lamb. In other words, they are the ones who are cleansed and they are clothed. They are the ones who are cleansed and clothed. And it is on account of that that they're before the throne of God and they serve him day and night in his temple, and he who sits on the throne will spread his tent over them, and so on. In the words of one of our old hymns, all these once were sinners, defiled in his sight, but now arrayed in pure garments in praise they unite. And unto him who has loved us and washed us from sin, unto him be the glory forever. Amen. They are the ones who have been set free from all that held them in its grip, in order that having been purchased by his blood, they might become men for God. Men and women for God. You have purchased them by your blood. That's the price. And the purpose is that we might be for God, not our own, bought with a price, living for him. And when you think about it, in their day, as they looked around and they saw some of their friends taken into captivity, as they saw people from their community taken away never to return, and as they tried to make sense of the triumph of Christ and of the victory of his ascension and of the reality of his return, somehow or another they had to make sense of it in light of everything that was going on around them. And if you don't think that what they lived through was a tribulation, I don't know what a tribulation might look like. And there they were. And someone must have said, well, you know, he purchased us for God. He purchased us for God. We exist for God. Our praise is about God. Our service is about God. The Lamb is all the glory. The Lamb is all the glory. How else do we make sense of missionary biography? How do I explain the girl with whom I studied, Mary Evans, wonderful Welsh girl, out, graduate, learning the Shona language so that she might teach young boys and girls in Zimbabwe, and how within a relatively short period of time, her life was swallowed up and snuffed out in a terrorist raid in the Pentecostal school in which she was teaching. And when in Newsweek magazine they represented it all, they said that in the raid that had taken place, so many children and teachers had been killed, and there was one Welsh missionary, and she was hanging on by a thread. By the time Newsweek was published, Mary Evans had gone to heaven, and when they gathered up all of her possessions and brought them home for her mom and dad, her parents, who incidentally did not believe what Mary believed. And they took materials. She was a singer and a guitar player and a lovely girl. And they took them and they played the cassette tape. And in the Shona language, she was singing with the children, teaching them the song, "To me to live is Christ and to die is gain, to hold his hand and to walk his narrow way. There is no peace, no thrill like walking in his will. For me to live is Christ and to die is gain." Loved ones, that is pure rhetoric unless Revelation 5 is absolutely true, that he went to the cross in order to purchase us for God. So if all of our breath were to be squeezed out for God, if all of our life were to be trampled over for God, still it would be time and energy well spent. Well, if the price is Christ's sacrificial death, if the purpose is in order that we might not be our own but be his, notice that the scope is absolutely phenomenal. Who are these people whom he purchased? Well, they're from every tribe and language and people and nation. In other words, they're men and women from everywhere.
You have it again in Revelation 7, don't you? And I looked in verse 9, and I looked, and there before me was a great multitude that no one could count, from every tribe, people, language, standing before the throne and in front of the Lamb. And they were wearing white robes and were holding palm branches in their hands. And they cried out in a loud voice, "Salvation belongs to our God who sits

0: on the throne and to the Lamb. And the privilege that was given to each who was present on this occasion was to become part of a kingdom, chapter 5, 10, part of a kingdom and priests to serve our God and one day to reign on the earth. They will reign on the earth. It's interesting, they will reign on the earth. I'm so glad they're going to reign on the earth. I'm so glad there's going to be a new earth, aren't you? I mean, frankly, most of the stuff about heaven that I was told as a boy made me distinctly uncomfortable. You too. Even now, I'm not excited about it. I'll tell you straight up. I don't know what alabaster walls look like. And I've never played a harp. And the thought of playing one, especially for an interminable period of time, seems absolutely unattractive. Indeed, if somebody said to me, would you like to go and get fish and chips in Sidmouth or play the harp in an alabaster hallway, I'd go for fish and chips in Sidmouth every time. I don't want to get off on a diversion here, and I don't want to unsettle many of you. In fact, I want to encourage you. In a new earth, all the things that we have enjoyed in a fallen world will be rectified. Every friendship that is precious to us now will be even more precious to us then. The question of what you're going to do with your spouse or whatever else it is should probably be subsumed under the absolute assurance that God will make everything that is a blessing and an encouragement and a help to us in this fallen world even better when he makes a new heaven and a new earth. And actually, most of our pictures of heaven, most of our songs about heaven, have more to do with Victorian Christianity and Platonic views of the universe than they have to do with a rigorous, thoughtful consideration of what God is actually planning to do. For the whole creation groans in travail, waiting for the redemption of the sons of God. Why? Because he is going to make a new creation. The ultimate purpose of God was actually not Adam and Eve in the garden. It was Christ in Gethsemane, and it was his people in a new heaven and a new earth. For the cross of Christ was not something that was slotted into time in order to correct a defect in a system that had gone wrong. It was the eternal counsels of God's will that purposed in the view of man's inevitable rebellion that things would be this way. So we will sing his praises. I don't know about harps. I'm not unduly concerned about that, despite my comments. We will worship the Lamb. We will do all of this. But again, even if somebody said to me today, and they said, well, there's going to be a terrific time, a tremendous lot of singing. We'll just be singing, singing, singing, singing. No, I don't think so. I honestly don't think so. Frankly, I hope not, because I get tired singing. I really do. I mean, after a few songs, I'm done for the night. And I don't think eternity is just makes that all different. No, there'll be parks. There'll be fishing. There'll be sunsets. We say, no, there's no sun. Bring me back again and we'll do a complete series on this, all right? Because I got to stop. Somebody says from the back, given your last 5 minutes, you'll never be back again. But that's okay. That's entirely all right. Let me end in this way. Notice the ever-expanding circle of praise that is described here. And remember, in the book of Revelation, again, that's why I said, and I wasn't being facetious, it's like a comic book. Do you remember those books you used to get, at least we did when I was, the small, I don't think they still have them, the war books. They were comics and with the drawings in them. And you could read the dialogue if you wanted, but if you just looked at it, you said, I get the point here. And then you look at the next page, you pretty well follow along, even if you couldn't read. In other words, if you stood far enough back from it and just looked at the picture, you say, I think I get the plot here. In the same way, if you take the book of Revelation and stand far enough back from it, I think you'll get the plot. If you get your nose too far into it and start fiddling around, there's no saying what you'll get. You might get a rash for all I know. And the story is just essentially this. Jesus wins. Jesus wins. See? I mean, that's really what it is. That's what he's saying, because the people are saying, we're finished. Look at us. We're getting smaller by the day rather than bigger. Jesus was here, but he's gone. He said he would come back, but there's no sign of him. Meanwhile, the Roman authorities are getting worse by the minute, and they want us to keep saying to one another when we meet each other in the street, Caesar is Lord. But we can't say Caesar is Lord because he's not. We must say Jesus is Lord. And every time we say Jesus is Lord, they haul one or two of us away and give us a royal hiding. Well, don't worry about it. I've got a great book for you here. It's all about Israel in 1948 and 1991 and 2009 and 1946 and everything else. You'll really love it, you know. It's going to really help you. How? No, don't be silly. He writes to these beleaguered individuals. Of course, the book has a forward thrust. It's not irrelevant to our age. But isn't it interesting that in every generation, especially the closer we get to dying, everybody that I've ever met says, this is the end of the world. It's coming. Jesus is coming back tonight. Because you hope so, because you don't want to go in a coffin. And neither do I. And everybody does it. No, this is the thing, you see. You look and you say, now what do we have here? We have the Lamb slain from the foundation of the world. He is the one who steps forward both as lion, as lamb. He is the one who has the keys that are able to unlock the scroll of destiny. He doesn't tell us everything. The language that is used is multivarious. It's eschatological, it's metaphorical, and so on. It's very hard to deal with. And if you stand far enough back from it, you'll get the picture. And you will be invited to join in the ever-expanding circle of praise. Verse 8 of chapter 5, and when he had taken the scroll, the four living creatures and the 24 elders fell down before the Lamb. Each of them had a harp. They were holding golden bowls full of incense. Good for them. Which are the prayers of the saints. All right? That's the first circle. Go to verse 11. And then I looked, and I heard the voice of many angels, numbering thousands upon thousands and 10,000 times 10,000. And they encircled the throne, and the living creatures, and the elders, and in a loud voice, they sang. That's the second concentric circle, going out the way. Then verse 13, then I heard every creature in heaven and on earth and under the earth and on the sea and all that is in them singing, to him who sits on the throne and to the Lamb be praise and honor and glory and power forever and ever. And the four living creatures said, Amen. And the elders fell down and they worshiped. You see what's happening? He's giving them this picture of absolute, total triumph. Eventually, basically what you have here is Philippians 2. One day, at the name of Jesus, not just the four elders and the 24 and the whatever, one day at the name of Jesus, every knee will bow and every tongue will confess that he is the Lamb slain from the foundation of the world, by whose blood our sins are cleansed, with whose righteousness we are clothed, and in whose company we will live for all of eternity, whatever it's going to be like. And remember what I told you earlier. You don't have to pay one bit of attention to all my silly stuff. You are sensible people. Read the Bible for yourselves. And remember, the main things are the plain things, and the plain things are the main things. Samuel Rutherford, and we stop. Rutherford, Scottish divine. Some of you have read his letters and his memoirs. Margaret Cussons, who was the wife of one of his minister friends, took some of his materials and wrote a very long poem. And out of that very long poem, somebody chose about six stanzas and wrote a hymn. And you know what it was. It begins, "The sands of time are sinking." Remember, and the dawn of heaven breaks. And it is wonderful in its picturesque language. And it concludes in this way: the bride eyes not her garment, but her dear bridegroom's face. I will not gaze on glory, but on the King of grace. Not on the crown he giveth, but on his nail-pierced hand. For the Lamb is all the glory in Emmanuel's land. And whatever that will mean, and however that will look, because God has promised to bring to completion the good work that he has already begun in the lives of his children, if I don't see you before, I will try and find you. And perhaps we can either go fishing or maybe just play the harp for a little while in the afternoons.
1: 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Today's message wraps up a series titled To Know Christ. 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That's K-N-O-W, know Christ. 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
10: And our memory verse for the week, Joshua 1, verse 9, a verse I remind myself of pretty often. Have I not commanded you, be strong and courageous. Do not be afraid. Do not be discouraged, for the Lord your God will be with you wherever you go. You know, this verse is a direct command from God to Joshua as he prepared to lead the Israelites into the promised land, and it contains three core spiritual takeaways. First one is courage is a command. God doesn't just suggest that Joshua be brave, he commands it. And this implies that courage is an active choice to move forward in our faith. So we're going to talk about the other two takeaways the rest of the week. Hope Lives 365 is next.
11: With SRN News, I'm Bob Agnew in Washington. President Trump in Carlisle, Pennsylvania today, speaking at the Pennsylvania Defense and Innovation Summit at the U.S. Army War College that have been expected to focus on defense priorities, military readiness, and emerging technologies. Slow-moving storms rent much of southern Texas with more heavy rain today, prompting warnings to evacuate flooded areas after downpours washed out a number of roads and farmland, led to dozens of high-water rescues across the region. The search continues for three people still missing after a boat went down yesterday off the coast of San Francisco. At least one person was confirmed dead, 16 others rescued. That boat had been carrying mostly family members as part of a memorial service. A winning session on Wall Street, the Dow was up by 150 points, the NASDAQ up by 162, and the S&P 500 gained 28. This is SRN News.
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16: There was a time that we used to think that anybody that talked about UFOs, unidentified flying objects, must be some crazy, wild-eyed fanatic. But have you noticed that there is an increasing interest in extraterrestrial events and affairs, UFO sightings, and unidentified flying objects? People worldwide have actually reported encounters with these UFOs over the last few years. If you know anything about the movie scene, and I hope you don't know too much about it, you'll notice the movies that are on UFOs, unidentified flying objects, space travel, blockbuster hits generating millions and millions of dollars. But government officials in the United States and many other nations have investigated these unidentified aerial phenomena, and they've begun declassifying documents and declassifying videos and producing reports for a curious public. And so you have to ask yourself some questions. Are extraterrestrials really visiting our planet? Does the Bible say anything about these beings from other planets? Are they real? Is this some big hoax? Will we ever have contact with beings from outer space? Are these sightings real or just some grand hoax? Now, recently, and this is what kind of prompted me to prepare this message this morning. Recently, the Pentagon has unclassified a number of documents on unidentified flying objects. The news media picked up the story, and here's what we know. If you followed the news at all, you've noticed that Congress has passed a $2.3 trillion spending bill on coronavirus relief package. It was passed in December of 2020. But did you know that in that package, tucked away, there was a stipulation requiring the Department of Defense and the Office of the Director of National Intelligence to deliver an unclassified report on unidentified flying objects to Congress within 6 months? They were to compile what the government knows about these unidentified flying objects that are rocketing over American airspace. Now, the long-awaited report was just released. Now, it only has 9 pages, but it tells us more about this subject than anything that the American public has ever known before. As I was reading it, I was quite shocked and amazed at what the government actually knows and the report that was given to Congress. The first thing that was interesting, and here's what we know. Over the last few years, the government has reported 144 contacts with these UFOs or unidentified flying objects from military pilots. In addition to that, most of these came from 2004 to 2021, but the large amount were in the last couple years. Now, as they looked at these 144 reports from military pilots, they could only identify one that was kind of a deflated balloon that was flying in the sky. Somebody thought that was an unidentified flying object. But the rest remained unexplained. Now, in a total of 18 of these reports, according to the report released by the Pentagon just a few weeks ago, that they reported that these UFOs had unusual flight patterns, that they could resist great wind, the wind blowing against them, that they could speed very quickly away with no record or no indication of jet propulsion, that they could go against the wind. They began to also notice that on a number of them, a small number, that the military had picked up radio frequency energy coming from these sightings. In 11 instances, United States airline pilots said that they had near misses with UFOs. Now, one of the basic questions we need to raise is, has this planet ever been visited by aliens or beings of any form from out of space? Are we in this universe alone? Is planet Earth the only populated planet in our universe? If there are beings on other planets, what are they really like? And what does this all have to do with you and me today in this battle between good and evil, in the great controversy between Christ and Satan? Now, the Bible does not give us all the answers about unidentified flying objects, but it does reveal that our planet is in the midst of a cosmic conflict between good and evil, and that we are not the only created beings in the universe. Good and evil angels battle for our minds. They battle for the supremacy of the world. So let's look for a few moments at the evidence in the Bible for life on other planets. Let's look at that evidence in Scripture. Now, is it possible that in this battle between good and evil, that the devil may be using extraordinary paranormal phenomena to prepare for a last day deception that he'll break upon the world? So first, is there evidence for life on other planets? And if there is, what kind of life is that? Is it fallen beings? Is it unfallen beings? We're going to the book of Job, Job chapter 1. We're looking there at Job, the first chapter, to try to get a picture of this great controversy between good and evil. Job chapter 1, you're looking there at verse 6. Now there was a day. In the far distant past, in the millenniums in the past, in thousands of years in the future, in the past that relates to our present future. Now there was a day when the sons of God came to present themselves before the Lord, and Satan also came from among them. And the Lord said to Satan, "Where do you come from?" So Satan answered the Lord and said, "I'm from going to and fro on the earth and from walking back and forth on it." So here you have a text in the Bible that says there's this meeting in heaven. And in this council meeting in heaven, the sons of God, and we need to find out who they are, they're obviously not fallen beings, because if they were fallen beings, they wouldn't be called the sons of God, right? So it says the sons of God came to present themselves before the Lord, and Satan came from among them. And the Lord says to Satan, "Where'd you come from?" And he said, "Well, I've come from the earth." So evidently, Satan is the prince of the power of the air. He's the prince of this world. You remember Jesus said, "The prince of this world comes and he has nothing in me." So evidently, Satan represents this planet, but these sons of God must represent other unfallen planets in the universe that God has created. You find this in Job chapter 2 as well. Job chapter 2 describes this again. And it says, Job 2, verse 1, "Again there was a day," so it's a different day, "that the sons of God came to present themselves before the Lord, and Satan came also from among them to present himself before the Lord. And the Lord said to Satan, 'From where do you come from?' So Satan answered and said, 'From going to and fro on the earth and from walking up and down upon it.'" So you have these two council meetings in heaven. Sons of God come, meet before the Lord. Satan comes as a representative of earth. The Septuagint is the Greek translation of the Old Testament by 70 Jewish scholars. When the Septuagint translates this expression, the sons of God, looking at the Hebrew of that, it says the angels of God. So evidently, God created angelic beings, and these angelic beings inhabit different places or planets in the universe someplace, far beyond our solar system. Satan comes representing the earth. Now, does the Bible teach that God created worlds and not only this world? It does. You look at Hebrews chapter 1, Hebrews chapter 1. If you have your Bible, take it and take a look at Hebrews 1. So we're setting forth the fact that God has created varying worlds in the universe, and that there is biblical evidence for those worlds. and that there's a host of good angels, angelic beings. We're going to study about these angelic beings this morning. And we're going to look at the good and evil angels and see this conflict between good and evil. In Hebrews chapter 1, verse 1 and 2, it says, God, who at various times and in different ways spoke in times past to the fathers by the prophets, that's the prophetic word, the prophets, Isaiah, Jeremiah, has in these last days spoken to us by his Son, whom he has appointed heir of all things. Now read the last phrase with me. You ready to read? Through whom also he made the what? The what? The worlds. So according to the Bible, there was a time that the sons of God came to appear before him. These sons of God are angelic beings. They appear before God. Satan comes from planet Earth to appear before God. In Hebrews chapter 1, it says God created the worlds. So in these angelic worlds, in these galaxies far distant from ours, they're not fallen by sin. The Earth is the only planet, the Bible says, has fallen by sin. It was here to this Earth that Christ came.
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16: But the Bible speaks about an innumerable company of angels, Hebrews 12, 22. The Bible speaks about 10,000 times 10,000 angels in Daniel 7, verse 9 and 10. In Genesis 28, the Bible speaks, about Jacob fleeing from his brother Esau, and he sees this ladder come down from heaven as he's praying, and angels come up and down on that ladder. We have been visited by beings from outer space. They are not beings in some flying saucer, but they are rather angelic beings. If you could sweep the curtain aside and we could see with eyes divinely anointed, we would see good angels coming and visiting planet Earth. We find these good angels throughout the Bible. They are sent on messages of mercy to the people of God. To Abraham, they came with promises of blessing. You'll recall Abraham met two strangers approaching his home. The strangers were angels, and Abraham entertained them and blessed the entire household. Angels approached Lot and hastened him out of Sodom before its fiery destruction. Angels nourished Elijah when he was about ready to perish from weariness and hunger in the desert. Angels protected Elisha from, and remember, they gave him a vision. Elisha is trapped in this city. And his servant says, Elisha, we're going to be attacked. We're going to be destroyed. And Elisha says, with eyes divinely enlightened, they that are with us are more than they that are with them. Open your eyes. And there were chariots of fire with angels all protecting them. Angels appeared to Daniel when he sought divine wisdom in Babylon. Angels shut the mouths of lions when they wanted Daniel for lunch and they weren't vegetarians. Angels delivered Peter when he was doomed to death in Herod's dungeon and directed him also to Cornelius to lead the Roman centurion to truth about Jesus. Angels visited Paul in prison, and Paul and Silas saw the prison knocked down. Holy, righteous angels are God's ambassadors sent by heaven to guide, protect, impress, strengthen, and deliver his people. Angels loyal to God are God's ambassadors in this conflict. Are you not thrilled with the sense that the good angels outnumber the bad angels 2 to 1? And I'll show you that later from the Bible. Aren't you thrilled to know that the God that sent angels to protect, guide, direct, and strengthen his children is not asleep up there someplace. And as we seek him in prayer, he sends heavenly angels to us today to beat back the forces of hell so that we can triumph in the conflict between good and evil. Every asset that God could provide for our salvation, he has provided. Here are three powerful passages on angels, two in the Old Testament, the other in the New. Psalm 91, verse 11. Psalm 91, verse 11. You're taking your Bibles, going back to the book of Psalms. We are not alone in the struggle. We are not alone in the conflict. The God of heaven has sent forth angels. Psalm 91, verse 11. For he shall give his angels charge over you to keep you in all your ways. Angelic beings sent from heaven have charge over us to protect, to guide, to strengthen. Psalm 34, verse 7. I picked up a real nice nuance of this verse in the New Living Translation. I'll read it in the New King James, then I'll go back to the New Living, and I think you're going to really grasp something from that. Psalm 34, verse 7. The angel of the Lord camps round about those who fear him and delivers them. Here's what the New Living Translation says. For the angel of the Lord is a guard. He surrounds and defends all who, those who fear him. So when the devil comes upon you with the hellish forces of evil, when the devil comes upon you with the demonic forces of darkness, remember, Psalm 34, 7, for the angel of the Lord is on guard, and he surrounds and defends all those who fear him. Hebrews 1, verse 14, three powerful passages, on the righteous, holy, good, just angels that surround us, protect us, defend us. Hebrews 1, verse 14, are they not all ministering spirits sent forth to minister for those who will inherit salvation? Some passages read, for those who are inheriting salvation. So these good angels surround us. These good angels guide us. These good angels protect us. As you kneel in prayer, thank God for his love. Thank Jesus for the message of salvation. Thank the Holy Spirit for convicting your heart. And thank God for the heavenly angels. Those angels that surround and protect and guide us. Now, the Bible teaches that there are not only righteous angels loyal to God seeking our good, but that there are evil angels seeking our destruction. The Bible teaches that 1/3 of the angels listened to Satan's lies, were deceived by Satan, and fell. We find that in Revelation 12, verse 7 to 10. It was so beautifully read in our scripture reading this morning. Revelation chapter 12, you're looking there to start at verse 7 to 10, and then we're going to go back to verse 4. Revelation 12, verse 7 to 10, and then back to verse 4. And war broke out in heaven, a strange place for war. Michael and his angels fought against the dragon. The dragon and his angels fought, and they did not prevail. You want to circle those four words, you want to underline them, and you want to have them deeply and indelibly impressed in your consciousness. They did not prevail. The evil angels that battled against Jesus in heaven did not prevail there, and they will not prevail in your life. The evil angels did not win that battle, and through Christ, they're not going to win the battle in your life. Jesus cast the evil angels out of heaven, and he'll cast the evil influences out of your life. They did not prevail. Nor was a place for them found anymore in heaven any longer. So the great dragon, that's Satan, was cast out, the serpent called the devil and Satan. Now notice, the devil is called the dragon, and he's also called the serpent. He's called the dragon because he destroys, and the serpent because he deceives. He deceives those who he wants to destroy and destroys those whom he has deceived. So the great dragon was cast out, the serpent called the devil and Satan, who deceives the whole world. He was cast to the earth, and his angels were cast out with him. If the devil had followers in heaven, in a perfect world and he deceived one-third of the angels, would you not conclude that his deceptions are very seductive and very cunning? Would you not then conclude, if he can deceive angels in a perfect world, that we must clearly understand how to overcome his wiles as they are trying to destroy us and deceive us? Now, how many of the angels were cast out of heaven? You go back to verse 4, speaking in verse 3, another angel appeared in heaven, behold, a fiery red dragon, having 7 heads and 10 horns. And it says there, and 7 diadems on his head. His tail, that's the dragon's tail, drew a third of the stars of heaven of the angels, and threw them to the earth. And the dragon stood before the woman who was ready to give birth to devour her child as soon as it was born. So how many of the angels were not loyal to Christ but were cast out of heaven? How many of those? One third. How many of the angels remained loyal then? Well, you're good mathematical students. I knew that. Two-thirds of the angels, see, they were loyal to God. So here's the incredible good news. However many evil angels Satan had, how many ever thousands they are, we don't know. God has twice as many good angels. However many evil angels Satan has, God has these good, righteous, holy angels to surround and protect us. Now, Satan is a great deceiver. He deceives a third of the angels. And we're in a battle. This is a conflict between good and evil. This is a great controversy. Ephesians 6, verse 12. We're in a great controversy between good and evil. And we want to discover this morning, in this battle, how can we be victorious? How can we take advantage of everything that Christ has provided for us? Ephesians 6 and verse 12. We are in a battle. And as we enter the final days of human history, the devil's attacks will not become any less. They will become fiercer. He will use his deceptive, cunning power to mold our minds to conformity to this world, to lead us to temptation, to separate us from Christ. But we need not fear, because Jesus is more powerful than the evil one. We have heavenly angels that will come to our aid to enable us to triumph over the powers of darkness. Ephesians 6, verse 12. For we do not wrestle against flesh and blood, but against what? Principalities, against the powers, against the rulers of darkness of this age. Who are the rulers of darkness of this age? They're the evil angels. Against spiritual hosts of wickedness. Who are the spiritual hosts of wickedness? They're the evil angels in the heavenly places. Therefore, take on the whole armor of God, that you may be able to withstand an evil day, and having done all, to stand. So here we battle, we wrestle, not against flesh and blood. There is a battle. And the battle is for your mind. The greatest battle in Earth's history is not going to be some battle in the Middle East between opposing forces there. It's not some battle for Jerusalem. It is the battle for the human mind. And the devil is doing everything he can to capture your mind. He's doing everything he can to influence your thoughts. He's doing everything he can to dislodge your affections from Christ. Because the devil wants as many people lost as possible. But thank God, Jesus has provided salvation for all. Thank God, the Holy Spirit has provided power to overcome. Thank God, there are heavenly angels to guide and to assist, even in the most difficult times, even in the hardest places, even in the most unusual circumstances.
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16: It is a solid bedrock faith that cannot be moved in spite of everything around you that is appealing to your senses to surrender your faith. Paul tells us in Ephesians chapter 6, verse 14, Paul tells us just how to survive in the last days. You and I can be survivors and not statistics. You can I and I can survive the overwhelming deception that's coming upon this world. Heaven has provided every resource for us. Stand therefore, having girded your waist with truth, having put on the breastplate of righteousness, and having shod your feet with the preparation of the gospel of peace, taking above all the shield of faith. Stand therefore, girding your waist with truth.

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3: Well, I hope you're having a good Wednesday. 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
5: You know, now for most of us, it's our need that has driven us to God. 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In eternity, there will be no need. We're not going to be driven by need in eternity. We're just going to be drawn by beauty.
6: Hi, I'm Caleb, and welcome to Building Your House with Tim Brown, pastor of Calvary Chapel, Fremont. The Bible says that unless the Lord builds the house, they labor in vain who build it. 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
5: He reads it three times in just that short little passage there. The fire is never to go out. And it was a picture of the nature of God. It was a picture of who God is. This is who God is. He's a constant fire. Now, he doesn't need to be restoked by the altar, like the altar did. But he's this fire. And the sacrifices, the offerings are brought to him. He consumes them. And so whether he consumes the offerings that are given to him, they're a pleasing aroma to him, or he burns up the flesh in us, desires, attitudes, thoughts, motives, words, deeds that aren't of him, that the fire just burns up everything. The fire eats what it wants to eat. So who can live? Who can live with the constant, continual, consuming fire of God? We're told in verse 15 of Isaiah 33. Who can live with the continual burning? He who walks righteously and speaks with sincerity. He who rejects unjust gain and shakes his hands so that they hold no bribe. He who stops his ears from hearing about bloodshed and shuts his eyes from looking upon evil. He will dwell on the heights. His refuge will be the impregnable rock. His bread will be given to him, and his water will be sure. And basically, let's go to our next slide. It's hear no evil, see no evil, speak no evil, do no evil. And I don't know who came up with that, but I wouldn't be surprised if they were inspired out of Isaiah chapter 33, verse 14 or 15, whatever that is. Who can live with the continual burning? Who can live with the consuming fire? Basically, him who has nothing to burn. That fire can touch my life, but it is nothing to burn. We're told there in 1 Corinthians chapter 3, we're told about end times judgment. When Christ comes, we all must stand before the bema seat of Christ, the judgment seat of Christ. And God is going to examine your life. He's going to examine your ministry. You might say, I'm not in the ministry. Are you a mom? You're in the ministry. Are you a dad? You're in the ministry. Are you a friend? You're in the ministry. Because we're all to minister to one another. And Paul says, no other foundation that can be laid except that of Jesus Christ. But all of us then build upon that foundation. Some build with gold and silver and precious gems. Others would with wood, hay, and stubble. And the fire of God will determine what kind of work your ministry is. What happens to wood, hay, and stubble? Burns up. And God says that man, that woman will be saved, yet as through fire. But those who build upon the foundation with gold, silver, and precious gems, those things can't be burnt. And I believe those things will follow us in heaven in some form. I'm not sure how that works out. But Robert and I were talking this morning about stuff that's being done at the church. And we just don't want to do stuff here that's good ideas. And there's tens of thousands of good ideas. I get stuff in my inbox all the time. Do what this church is doing. Do what that church is doing. Do this, do this, do this, do this, do this, do this. And there's all kinds of good things that we could do. But we want to do not just good things, we want to do God's things. I know that sounds hyper-spiritual, but we want to do what the Holy Spirit wants us to do. Because, we can do all kinds of stuff. We're not just after ideas. We're after, not even good ideas, we're after God's ideas. If you're motivated by the flesh and you're just copying someone else, I think that's the wood, hay, and stubble. If you're doing it to have people appreciate you, look at you, praise you, that's all wood, hay, and stubble. It's all going to burn. Because God is a consuming fire. And so here we have embedded in the history of Israel's worship a picture of the continual consuming fire of God. So who can live with the continual judgment? Basically those who have nothing left to burn. All my desires, motives, thoughts, opinions, attitudes, words, deeds, they've been purified by the Holy Spirit. And that's what the Lord is doing. That's what sanctification is. It's being touched by the fire of God. So, walking with God will cost you everything. But here's the good news. In verses 17 through 24, walking with God will give you everything. Not only will the fire of God cost you, it'll also enrich you. So, Isaiah chapter 33, verse 17. Here's the promise. Here's how the fire of God, walking with God, will enrich you. Your eyes will see the King in his beauty. Now, I believe Isaiah.

Full of unintelligible speech, which no one can comprehend, of a stammering tongue, which no one understands. Look upon Zion, the city of our appointed feast. Your eyes will see Jerusalem as an undisturbed habitation, a tent which no will not be folded. Its stakes will never be pulled up, nor any of its cords be torn apart. But there the majestic one, the Lord, will be a place for us, what will be for us a place of rivers and wide canals, on which no boat or with oars will go, and on which no mighty ship will pass. For the Lord is our judge, the Lord is our lawgiver, the Lord is our king, he will save us. Your tackle hangs slack, it cannot hold the base of the mast firmly, nor spread out the sail. Then the prey of an abundant spoil will be divided, the lame will take the plunder, and no resident will say, I am sick. People who dwell there will be forgiven their iniquity. So what's going on here? The walking with God will give you everything. Here's what Peter said to Jesus. The rich young ruler came and said, I'll follow you. Christ said, sell everything. Rich young ruler said, I can't. Walked away. And then here's what Peter said. Behold, we have left everything. That rich young ruler, that guy's a loser. He's not given everything. We have left everything and followed you. What then will there be for us? Because God had promised the rich young ruler, go sell everything, follow me, and you'll have your riches for in eternity. So Peter heard that, and what's there going to be for us? And Jesus said to them, truly I say to you, that you who have followed me in the regeneration, which I believe that's a reference here to the millennium, in the regeneration when the Son of Man will sit on his glorious throne, you also shall sit upon 12 thrones, judging the 12 tribes of Israel. And everyone who has left houses or brothers or sisters or father or mother or children or farms for my name's sake will receive many times as much and will inherit eternal life. So walking with God will give whatever you've left. Jesus said it's going to be restored to you. Whatever you've left behind will be added to you. Walking with God will cost you everything, but walking with God will give you everything. First of all, the fire of God will purify your vision. Notice 17a there. Your eyes will see the King in his beauty. You know, now for most of us, it's our need that has driven us to God. But here in the text, it's God's beauty that draws us. In eternity, there will be no need. We're not going to be driven by need in eternity. We're just going to be drawn by beauty. You know, the angels in heaven, they have no needs. I have no idea what the daily caloric intake of an angel is, but whatever it is, it's provided, you know, whatever the daily recommended thing is. It's there. There's angels' food for them. They have no needs. The devil's not chasing them around heaven and all that kind of thing. Can an angel stub his toe in heaven? I don't know, but I know this, they have no need. They're drawn by the beauty of Jesus. They're drawn. The angels never cease crying as they fly around the throne. Holy, holy, holy. Lord God Almighty, the whole earth is full of your glory. Now, I don't think Jesus put a tape recorder in them and put that on a loop and made it come over the loudspeaker and they're just flying around, you know, doing that thing. Like the bass fish on your wall, you know, flopping around. You're a great fisherman, you're a great fish, whatever. You know, it's not that. These angels are intelligent, spiritual, articulate beings, and they look at God. And worship is drawn out of them. It's not forced out of them. It's drawn out of them. And they look at God and they go, wow, holy, holy, holy, holy, Lord God Almighty. Then they look at him and they go, wow, holy, holy, holy. Because if God is infinite, then he's infinitely holy. He's infinitely beautiful. And out of that infinity, out of that infinitude comes the revelation of who he is. And the angels, they're just blown away. Now, I get a little bit of something like that. I haven't been to the Grand Canyon often, but I'll go out to the edge
and look, and I go, oh, wow.

And then I'll just turn one half an inch that way and I'll go, wow. And I'll turn an inch back that way, wow. Then I'll walk a foot over to my left and look out again, whoa. And then another foot down, whoa. It's just incredible. I never get tired of looking at the Grand Canyon. Even though I have a few pictures around, I just stare at them. I can't imagine. No, I'm not saying, Tim said God is like the Grand Canyon. I'm not saying that, all right? I'm saying if that's the Grand Canyon, just a created thing in its fallenness, how about God and the beauty of his character? Anyway, we're going to be drawn to God for all of eternity, and certainly during the millennium too. Your eyes will see the King in his glory. We're also told there in 17b that you will behold a far distant land. Some of the translations are you'll see the full extent of the land, the far reaches of the land. You'll see the kingdom. Not only will you see the King, your eyes will see the kingdom. And this is what John writes in Revelation 11. Then the seventh angel sounded, and there were loud voices in heaven saying, the kingdom of the world has become the kingdom of our Lord and of his Christ, and he will reign forever and ever. What's the extent of the kingdom of God? The kingdom of the world will become the kingdom of our Lord and of his Christ. He claims the whole world. And the Bible says the meek shall inherit the earth. We'll see the full kingdom. We're told in verses 18 and 19 that the fire of God will pulverize your enemies. Not only will they purify your vision, they'll pulverize your enemy. Your heart will meditate on terror. That doesn't sound good. But you'll say, where is he who counts? Where is he who weighs? Where is he who counts the towers? Remember, the kingdom of Assyria had just visited Jerusalem. And like any good scouting party, the sappers and those that would come against the walls of Jerusalem would say, oh, how many towers? Well, 1, 2, 3, and they're, 30 feet apart, and the walls are this high, and they're that thick, and if we could tunnel underneath them this way and do whatever they do and set their fires and bring their siege machine. But now Isaiah is saying, look around you. Those guys are gone. That's what verse 19 is about. You'll no longer see a fierce people, a people of unintelligible speech, which no one can understand, or a stammering tongue, which no one can understand. And elsewhere, that's also attributed to the Assyrians. Your enemy is gone. The fire of God has pulverized your enemies. You'll no longer live in fear. There'll be no one now sizing you up, seeking how to take you down. So not only will the fire of God purify your vision, it'll pulverize your enemies. Also, the fire of God will promote your well-being. And that's verses 20 through 24. We see in 20, look upon Zion, the city of our appointed feasts. Feasting. Praise the Lord for that. Calvary Chapel will be in the millennium. So that'll probably be the main church. Everyone will be attending Calvary Chapel. I always tell my pastor friends, everybody ends up at Calvary, right? So, all right. They appreciate it. Or they don't, I'm not sure. So they'll be feasting in the first part of verse 20. And 20b, there'll be safety. Your eyes will look upon Jerusalem, an uninhabited habitation. And then there's also rootedness. Its stakes will never be pulled up, nor any of its cords be torn apart. To me, rootedness is important. My dad worked for Sears Roebuck and Company, and then Montgomery Ward's hired him away from Sears. And so he would be transferred from store to store, Riverside, Bakersfield, San Fernando, Rosemead. And so we moved. I wasn't a military brat, but from talking with some of you, I think I could have been in terms of the moves. I went to 6 elementary schools, 3 junior highs, and 2 high schools. And I was just all over the place. And if you have that beat, talk to me afterwards. That would just be fun to hear that. But we just traveled everywhere. And I didn't think at the time that it affected me. I can't remember ever thinking, oh, gosh, we're moving again. What about all my friends? It wasn't that. But now looking back, I've been in years of therapy. And looking back, I thought, boy, what would it have been like
to live in the same house, go to the same elementary school with all my friends, then go to the middle school that's in that community, then go to the high school that's in that community. I guess there could be arguments either way, but a sense of rootedness is important. And walking with God will give you that. I think probably most of you who know God have that already. I belong to the family of God. And if I move to another city, there's the family of God. I can get into it again. And so that sense of rootedness is growing, but for all eternity. Know that those roots are there. In verses 21 through 23, we see the protection of the Lord. But there, the majestic one, the Lord will be for us a place of rivers and wide canals, on which no boat with oars will go, and on which no mighty ship will pass. And so God's going to protect you from any armies, any powers that would come against you. For it's the Lord who's our judge. The Lord is our lawgiver. The Lord is our king. He will save us. And to me, that explains the next verse. Your tackle hangs slack. It cannot hold the base of its mast firmly, nor spread out the sail. Then the prey of an abundant spoil will be divided, and the lame will take the plunder. I think what Isaiah is referring to here, it's kind of an obscure verse, but I think what the Isaiah is referring to is you couldn't save yourself. You took the ship of state out, and we've talked about this before. You tried to make an alliance with Egypt. You tried to make an alliance with these other world powers and the nations around you. But you didn't save you. Your armies couldn't save you from Assyria. Egypt couldn't save you from Assyria. The ship that you tried to float didn't float. God is the one that saved you. And God is the one that will continually save you. Verse 24, we have wholeness. No resident will say, I am sick, because there'll be the wholeness of the Lord. And then verse at the end, there's forgiveness. The people who dwell there will be forgiven their iniquity. So the walking with God will cost you everything. And walking with God will give you everything that you desire. Because for Jesus after death, what was on the other side? The resurrection. And what's on the other side of the continual burning and the consuming fire? It's a transformed you. It's a new world. It's resurrection. But the fire will burn. Who among us, Isaiah asks, can live with the continual burning? You know, God is holy, but sinful man is unholy. And we're told that sinners in Zion are terrified by the consuming fire, by the continual burning. Sinful man is destroyed by the fire of God. And then someone says, I knew it. The Bible presents a God who is anti-man. The Bible presents a God who is against people. Well, if God is against people, why does he want to dwell with you? If God is against you, why does he want to dwell with you? Why did he die for you? Why does he want to live inside of you? If he doesn't like you, if he doesn't want to hang out with you, if he's repulsed by you, why does he desire you so deeply? See, instead of the Bible presenting God as anti-man, the Bible presents man as anti-God. All the way through, man is anti-God. The thing is this, is that so many people are offended at a God who thinks there's something wrong with them. Many people would say this, I want a God who will be okay with me sleeping with my girlfriend, wink at my occasional porn use, not make me feel guilty if I want to get high every now and then. I want a God who doesn't feel a need to change me. Well, what you want is an omnipotent version of yourself. You are the blueprint for what deity should be in your own mind. And so much of what I hear out there along these lines is I just want an omnipotent version of myself.
because I am the blueprint for God. If you've seen me, Jesus said, you've seen God. If Tim says that, I'll be stoned in the lobby. I won't even make it to the coffee pot. First of all, the elders will jump on me, and then everybody else. Who among us can live with the continual burning? Who among us can live with the consuming fire? Walking with God will cost you everything. And listen, when you realize what that everything is, that rich young ruler, he had a lot of stuff. He had a lot of stuff. And he valued it so much. He had a stronghold of it, and it had a stronghold on him. He valued it so much. But had he begun to walk with God, all those things that he valued, like Paul said, they're like dung. They're just, refuse. All the things that he would boast in, everything that was important to him, the fire of God burned up his pride as a Pharisee, his pride as a persecutor of the church, his pride in trying to serve God. It all burned. And Paul just looked on and said, let it burn. I don't want that anymore. I want Jesus. I press on for the goal of the upward call of God in Christ Jesus. That's what I'm after. And the fire of God burned his sin. That fire of God burned within him to impel him to go forward. And if you're not a believer in Jesus this morning, I don't want this sermon to scare you. I want you to be drawn to Christ by his beauty. Listen, he bore your sin. The chastening, the stripes for your well-being, it fell upon him. Your iniquity, he carried it. He died in your place for you so that you can have eternal life. God is not against you. God is for you to the tune of death, to the extent of death. He's given everything for you. And he wants to draw you into this relationship where everything of him in you

0: 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You'll find a great map there for directions to our building. There's something for each age group, and we have various outreach ministries to participate in. Remember, unless the Lord builds a house, they labor in vain who build it.
1: Well, you know, God saves and transforms lives all over our world. And as believers, we're given the privilege of being the instruments that God sometimes uses to bring that outcome. It's humbling to think that we have, or that we get to be a part in that new birth. This miracle has happened to all who have accepted Jesus as their Savior, the miracle that God did in us when He, through His great mercy, rescued us out of an eternity in hell. And now, you know what? We're a walking miracle. And this miracle is one that will never run out, and it will never cease to be. Thank God.
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5: With SRN News, I'm Keith Peters in Washington. President Trump says Immigration and Customs Enforcement officers should continue vehicle stops despite recent fatal shootings. Trump's statements Wednesday run counter to a new suspension of the stops that are used as part of his immigration crackdown. Homeland Security Secretary Mark Wayne Mullen responded by saying later Wednesday that people illegally in the country would be arrested and deported wherever they are. Acting Attorney General Todd Blanche is confronting skeptical questioning at a Senate confirmation hearing about the creation of a fund to compensate allies of President Trump and a tax immunity deal for the president. He's aiming to lock down Republican support that he'll need to advance his nomination. On Wall Street, the Dow by 150 points. More details at SRNNews.com.
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6: 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We're back in Romans chapter 3, message called Guilty as Charged. as you find Romans 3, I'd like to remind you that this coming Friday will mark 2 years since Pastor Saeed Abedini has been imprisoned in the notorious Evin and Rajiv Shah prison inside of Iran because of his Christian faith. And we're inviting you to gather with us this coming Friday as we, together with other Christians across the world, pray for the release of Pastor Saeed. That's at 6 p.m. at Grace Bible Church. I'll tell you more at the close of the program. But for now, let's catch up with Pastor Steve Converse for today's program.
7: You can turn over in your Bibles to Romans chapter 3. We're taking our time as we're going through this section of Scripture because there's so much in this that we don't want to miss anything. And we definitely don't want to misunderstand anything. Inevitably, when I've dealt with this text over the years in ministry, after studying it or having a Bible study on it or preaching a sermon on it, inevitably people come back to the question of the matter of the human will and its freedom or its bondage. And I've said before, if we're so desperately lost, as we see here in Romans chapter 1, verse 18, all the way through 3:20, he constantly is beating that drum. You're lost in your sin. You're lost in your sin. You're not righteous. You don't have a righteousness of your own. If that's the truth, which we believe the Word of God says, and it is, then unaided by the Spirit of God, no one can come to God. No one can choose God. No one can even believe on Jesus Christ and be saved. No one. Unless God first makes that person alive in Christ and draws him or her to himself. That is something that maybe you're hearing for the first time. Maybe you're not. If you've been here for any amount of time, that's not the first time you've heard that. But it troubles many Christians, that truth that we just stated. It doesn't seem consistent with what they or even we know about our own ability to choose what they wanted to choose or reject what they wanted to reject. What's more important is when you look into Scripture, it seems inconsistent with the many free offers of the gospel that we find throughout the New Testament. What does the Bible mean when it says in Ephesians 2:1 that we are dead in our transgressions and our sins? What does that mean? That's what we're going to look at this morning. Does that mean that somehow we're really unable to respond to God in any way, even when the gospel is proclaimed to us? Or do we still have a little bit of ability left? If we can respond, what did Jesus mean when he said in John 6:44, no one can come to me, what? Unless the Father who sent me draws him. Or in John 6:65, where Jesus says, no one can come to me unless the Father has enabled him. On the other hand, the debate goes, if we can't respond, then what is the meaning of those passages in Scripture where we find the gospel is offered to fallen men and women? What do we do with them? For example, Isaiah 55:1, where the Lord himself, through the prophet Isaiah, says, come, all you who are thirsty, come to the waters, and you who have no money, come, buy, and eat. What about those kind of invitations? Furthermore, how can a person be held responsible for failing to believe in Jesus if he or she is unable to do so? See the tension? Well, these questions come to us in vivid color in Romans chapter 3, verses 10 through 20. Last week, we looked at basically verses 10 and 11 of Romans 3. And to sum up Paul's condition, his assessment of man's condition, which is God's assessment because he's using God's word to do so. He's already used creation. He's already used logic. And basically, he's condemned everybody on the planet. Everybody's sinful. So in verse 10, He's kind of summing this up. He says, there's no one righteous, not even one. He put that in there just so you couldn't say, well, wait, I'm pretty good. No, not even one. There's no one who understands, no one who seeks God. See, the way you interpret this verse has a lot to do with how you regard man's rock bottom inability, or depending on your theological view, ability, where spiritual things are concerned. This is not a debate, beloved, that was just born yesterday. This has been around for years, since the inception of the church. The best way to approach the subject is through the debates that have already taken place, I believe. The first important debate in history, and this is just kind of introduction for us here today, was between Pelagius and Saint Augustine toward the end of the 4th and the beginning of the 5th century. That just gives you a little idea of how far back this goes. Pelagius was arguing for free will. He did not want to deny the universality of sin, at least at the beginning of his argument. He knew that all have sinned and fall short of the glory of God. He understood that. Romans 3:23, we'll be looking at that in the coming weeks. And in that sense, he wanted to remain orthodox to the scriptures. But Pelagius could not see how we can be held responsible for something if we don't have the free will in the matter. Logical conclusion, right? Kind of makes sense. If there is an obligation to do something, there must be an ability to do it. That's what his argument was. And Pelagius believed that the will, rather than being bound by sin, which is what the scripture says, and we'll look at that, he believed it's actually neutral. So that any moment or in any given situation, it is free to choose either good or evil. That's what he believed. And it worked, it fleshed its way out in a lot of different ways in theology back then. For one, it led to a view of sin as only those deliberate and unrelated acts in which the will actually chooses to do evil. So if you do something that's sinful, but you didn't really choose to do it, then it's not sin. And any necessary connection between sins and the hereditary principle of sin within the race was simply thrown out. It was forgotten. He argued the sin of Adam affected no one but himself. That's what he said. Number two, he argued that both since Adam have been born, those born since Adam have been born into the same condition Adam was in before his fall. That is, into a position of neutrality so far as sin is concerned. And then he also argued, thirdly, that human beings are able to live free from sin if they want to. I have some issues. The scripture has some issues with those statements. But unfortunately, that's probably the view of most people today, including many Christians in our society. But it's faulty because it limits the nature and the scope of sin, and because it leads to a denial of the necessity of the unmerited grace of God in salvation. And we're going to explain that to you this morning. Even when the gospel is preached to a fallen sinner, according to his view, what ultimately determines whether he or she will be saved is not the supernatural working of God through the Holy Spirit, but rather the person's will, which either receives or rejects the Savior. And this gives human beings glory that only ought to go to God. In his early life, Augustine basically believed the same thing. But when he became a Christian, and as he began to study the scriptures diligently, he came to see that the views of his fellow theologian didn't do justice to either biblical doctrine, the doctrine of sin, or the grace of God in salvation. Augustine saw that the Bible always speaks of sin as more than mere isolated and individual acts. It speaks of an inherited depravity as a result of which it is simply not possible for the individual to stop sinning. He actually coined a phrase, non posse non. It means not able not to sin. You're not able not to sin, which means unaided by God, a person is just not able to stop sinning and choose the Lord. Augustine said that that man, having used his free will will badly in the fall, lost both himself and his will. Having used his free will badly in the fall, lost both having himself and his will. He said that the will is free of righteousness, but it's enslaved to sin. It is free to turn from God, but not to come to God. As far as grace is concerned, Augustine saw that apart from grace, no one can be saved. That's what the Bible teaches us. And moreover, he taught that the matter of grace from beginning to end, it's not just partial grace, which kind of you add to the sinner's efforts and then somehow they both work together and you end up with salvation. Because if you believe that, then you'd have to say that salvation is not entirely of God and God's honor would be diminished. Human beings would be able to boast in heaven one day. How'd you get here? I chose God. I did this. I did that. It's very clear in Ephesians 2:8-9. By the way, we have that, I think it's that scripture, on our playground. Engraved in the one panel. It is by grace you have been saved through faith. It's not of yourselves. It is a gift of God, not of works, so that no one can boast. And eventually, Augustine's view prevailed early on in church history. The church supported his view. They saw the scriptures lined up with his view. But unfortunately, Christianity gradually, over the years, have drifted back to the direction of Pelagianism, and during the Middle Ages is when that all started. So you have at the time of the Reformation, the battle erupted once again between Martin Luther and a Dutch humanist, Erasmus of Rotterdam. And then another debate arose between Jacob Arminius and John Calvin. That's where we get Calvinism and Arminianism from. And so when you stop and you think of this, this is not something that just popped onto the scene yesterday. And I think that it's important to understand that they've had wars over the years. One wrote the bondage of the will, Luther did, and you know it's important to see that aspect, and the other guy, you know, wrote the bondage of sin, and it just had this back and forth, and we have that going on today. But it's irrelevant, really, what all these debates are about and everything. What does the scripture say? And that's what we're here for this morning. And so we've been looking at Romans chapter 3, and we've been looking beginning in verse 9. And I just want to read our text for us. I'll read down to verse 20. What then? Are we any better off? No, not at all. For we have already charged that all, both Jews and Greeks, are under sin, as it is written. None is righteous, no, not one. No one understands. No one seeks for God. All have turned aside. Together they have become worthless. No one does good, not even one. Their throat is an open grave. They use their tongues to deceive. The venom of asps is under their lips. Their mouth is full of curses and bitterness. Their feet are swift to shed blood. In their paths are ruin and misery, and the way of peace they have not known. There is no fear of God before their eyes. Now we know that whatever the law says, it speaks to those who are under the law, so that every mouth may be stopped and the whole world may be held accountable to God. For by works of the law, no human being will be justified in his sight, since through the law comes knowledge of sin. Last week, we looked just quickly at the question. He starts right off there in verse 9 in way of review. And Paul's basically saying, okay, he's asking these rhetorical questions. He's saying, okay, you've heard my argument. Everybody's condemned. And now his hearers are saying, okay, well, if that's true, Paul, what do we do about it? Help us understand this situation. What's the conclusion to all this? And that's what he says in verse 9. What then? And then we talked about, are we any better off? And we talked about, and you can get this last week, some translations say, are we Jews, putting Paul in with the Jews. I believe it should read, are we any better off, referring to those believers in Rome. I think he was talking about the Christians, just because he knew our human nature. He knew that sometimes Christians can get a little haughty, can get a little self-righteous, can get feeling pretty good about themselves. And he had already dismissed the Gentiles. He had already dismissed the Jews. Why would he do it again here? It doesn't make sense. So I think he's speaking of Christians. Are we Christians any better off in our nature? Are we a better person than them? Is that why we're Christians? That's the question he's asking. And his answer is no, no way. Absolutely not. He wants us to understand that. That just because you've been saved by the grace of God and Christ's work for you on Calvary doesn't make you any better than the guy across the street or the neighbor down the street or whoever it may be who hasn't put their faith and trust in Christ yet. And the only reason I know that is because God said, hey, I didn't pick you because of your whatever, fill in the blank, your good looks, your talents, your gifts, your intellect. He didn't pick us because of that. No, it says he picked the foolish things. He chose the foolish things of this earth so that he may get all the glory. And then he says, we have already charged. We have already charged. It's a legal term. It's indicting a person for a given offense. He says, we're already charged that everybody, Jews, Greeks, everybody, that's everybody, is under sin. There's not one person that's not under sin. Well, what about the Pope? The Pope's under sin. Everybody is under sin. It means to be under the power of, the control of, the dominion of, the authority of. That's the idea. Well, basically, we got down to where it says, as it is written, and referred to that, and we said, you know what, it's interesting because it's written in the perfect tense, and it's referring to the Old Testament, and right here he begins to quote the Psalms. He begins to quote Psalm 14. He begins to quote Psalm 53. He begins to quote from the book of Ecclesiastes, chapter 7, verse 20. And so Paul's saying, look, I've given you a lot of information that you're condemned, you have no righteousness or whatever, but now I'm going to give you the ultimate source. It's God himself. I'm quoting from God's word, as it is written. And the perfect tense means that it was written some time ago, but it continues, the results continue. Nothing changes with that statement. So what we're going to read applies today just as it did back then. And he begins here in verse 9 of chapter 3, the apostle summarizes the condition of every human heart as being apart from the grace of God in Christ. That's not a pretty picture. We don't like to see that. According to Paul, Jews are not better than Gentiles, and Gentiles are not better than Jews, and Christians are not better than anybody. Everybody is under sin. And so he says there in verse 10, none is what? Righteous. No, not one. There's none who understands. No one seeks for God. We talked last week, and we just mentioned this at the end of the service. This is the doctrine of total depravity. Total depravity. The doctrine of total depravity is hard for the human race to accept, because we like to think that there's something good about us. Because our comparison is not to God, it's to two other human beings. Now, most people are willing to admit that they're not perfect. I mean, I don't think anybody here this morning would say, oh, I'm perfect, Pastor. No, nobody would say that. That would be arrogant. That would be prideful. But you know what? We do, within ourselves, feel that somehow we have a natural ability to please God. We're willing to admit that we're not perfect, but not that we're not righteous. We're willing to admit that there are things not known to us, but not that we are devoid of all spiritual understanding. We're willing to admit that, you know, yeah, basically we have sin, but we're not totally depraved. See, instead of admitting that we are running away from God in our fallen state, we pretend that somehow we're seeking him. And we have to come to terms with this bad tendency to run away from what the truth of the Word of God says to us. Because without an accurate knowledge, listen, of our own sin, we will never come to know the meaning of God's grace. If we don't have an accurate knowledge of our own sin, our own fallenness, our own sinfulness, we will never come to understand the meaning of God's grace. Without an awareness of our pride, we'll never be able to appreciate God's greatness. nor will we come to God for healing or anything else we might desperately need. I mean, in a way, it's kind of like being sick physically. You know, some of you have been sick, had some issues with my neck and didn't go away. So what I did, I went to a doctor. The doctor sent me to a therapist. He puts me in this device and stretches my taller at all. I was wondering, does this make me taller? He's stretching me out every week. I don't know if it's going to work or not. It doesn't feel like it, but we'll go for a couple weeks and see what happens. See, as long as we are convinced, or at least sort of convinced, that we're well, right, in our physical state, are you going to go to the doctor? Probably not. Usually not. Even chiropractors have that complaint with people. And the only time they come with is when something's hurting. They need to come, right? They need to come and get cracked and do all this as maintenance, because then you won't have all these issues. That's their mentality. But we don't go to a doctor if we're not feeling pain or we're not sick. That would be kind of silly. But if we know that we are spiritually sick, we'll turn to that great physician, Jesus Christ, who him alone is able to heal us. But it's you know what? That illustration is kind of bad because it's really worse than that. The scripture says it's really worse than that. And you say, well, what do you mean by that? Because I just use the illustration of being sick. See, the Bible doesn't use those terms. The Bible doesn't call us sick. You know what it calls us? Dead. We're not sick, we're dead. I mean, there's a big difference there. Would you say so? I mean, you know, you go to see the hospital, somebody in the hospital and they're sick, you know, you go in, and if you go in there and the bed's empty and the doctor goes, oh, no, they're dead. Big difference, right? I mean, you're not going to, your prayers are going to change a little bit. You're going to be thinking, well, how can I minister to the family and everything? You know, that guy's dead. I mean, they're gone. They're where they're going to be. You wouldn't say, well, wait a minute, no, call the doctor back in, you know, give him something else. No, he's dead. The person's dead. There's nothing nobody can do. That's how Scripture describes us. As long as someone is merely sick, listen to this, the situation is not hopeless. There's always hope. You could be really, really, really, really sick. But you know what? With today's medicine, today's doctors, and all the technology and research, there might be a chance. Yeah, the odds may be against you, but still, there could be a chance. And we've all heard stories of people that have broken through the odds and come out, and boy, they live a wonderful life today. And yet they were on death's door one day. And even the doctors thought, boy, nothing, we can't do anything. But somehow they came through it. So there's always hope as long as you're just sick. Maybe they'll get better. Maybe they'll survive. But see, according to these verses and others, apart from the grace of God, a person is not just spiritually sick, they're dead. They're dead. And that's the uniqueness of the Bible's teaching.
6: 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We do thank you for joining us and look forward to hearing from you. It would mean a great deal to us at this time of year. Until next week at this same time, God bless. 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
11: John chapter 12, and I'd like you to look with me at verses 24 through 26. Jesus is speaking and he says, I tell you the truth, unless a kernel of wheat falls to the ground and dies, it remains only a single seed. But if it dies, it produces many seeds. The man who loves his life will lose it, while the man who hates his life in this world will keep it for eternal life. Whoever serves me must follow me, and where I am, my servant also will be. My Father will honor the one who serves me. We continue to look at this very important principle from Scripture that when it comes to spiritual things, death must precede life. There are a number of kingdom paradoxes, I call them. We receive by giving, and we get vengeance on enemies by blessing them. Those are kingdom paradoxes, and this is one of them also, this whole idea that if you want to live, you have to die. And Jesus made it plain, first as he spoke of his own death on the cross, that I am laying down my life because unless I lay down my life, I will not be able to bring many sons to glory. But the Son of God has to become the Son of Man and die on behalf of the sons of men so that the sons of men can become sons of God. And so he died that we might live. And then he went on in John 12 and said, this principle doesn't just apply to me, but it applies to you also. And he said that you have got to understand, he said to his disciples and to all of us, that if you're going to serve the Lord, you've got to practice this principle of death before life. You've got to hate your own self-will so that you can come to love the will of God. You've got to hate the self-life so that you can love the God kind of life and the things that he has intended for you to do and to be. And so we've explored the principle in the opening message, and then in the second message, look specifically at the application of learning to forgive those who have wronged us. That in terms of dying in order to live, one of the things that we must do as followers of Christ is understand that unforgiveness is not an option. If you're going to love God and serve God, you don't have the option. It's not like he says, would you like salvation while holding your enemies? Or would you like salvation and release your enemies? There's no such option. The Bible is very clear. If you want to enjoy the forgiveness of your heavenly Father, you are called to forgive those who have trespassed against you. And so we dedicated the second message to the fact that we must learn to practice forgiveness and to release unforgiveness as that surrender, that sacrifice we make to the Lord. You've got to give your enemies and your abusers and those who have wronged you over to God as an irrevocable offering. Lord, I give them to you because your word is clear. Romans 12, vengeance is mine. I will repay, says the Lord. And what we discovered was when we forgive those who have trespassed against us, they're not getting away with anything. The word forgive means to send. You're sending them to God. You're sending what they did to you to God. You're saying, Lord, I tell you what, you're the righteous judge. You deal with them. And forgiveness is a gift that God gives us because since we give him the problem of our abusers and our trespassers, we're now free to move on and experience what he has for us. So forgiveness is really a wonderful blessing. Now, to be sure, you'll have to cry, you'll have to grieve, you'll have to go through some things. And that's why Jesus calls this principle death. You have to die to your desire to get folk back. Not yours, but people I know. Who love to get people back. No, no, God, I don't want you to take care of this. I have them. And when you have that attitude, Jesus says you have to die to it because I want you to move on with your life. And as long as you're holding your enemies, you can't move on with your life. You give them too much power when you hold them in unforgiveness. They hold you. They keep you stuck in the place of the offense. And so when God calls us to forgive, he's not being mean. He's blessing us with the ability to move on. Now, I want you to look with me at another application of this death before life principle. And I want to look at how this principle applies to our need to grapple with sin, deceit, and dysfunction in our lives. I want you to look at the fact that if you're really going to get where God's taking you, you'll have to grapple with the fact that we are all far removed from where God wants us to be. And the question then becomes, well, how do I get from here to there? And one of the steps of obedience, of dying to self, is dealing with the unforgiveness in our hearts. Another is dealing with other forms of sin, deceit, and dysfunction in our lives. And I want to look with you at a case study from Scripture. In the Old Testament, a man named Jacob, who will help us as we look at his life, see our own lives as well. You know, the Bible, the reason why there's 66 books and not just like one book that just says God loves you, Jesus died for you, get saved, is because God gave us the example of the Old Testament patriarchs, not just to give us good history, but to teach us. The Bible says things written aforetime were written for our learning, that we, through patience and comfort of the Scriptures, might have hope. And so Jacob's story and everybody else's story is there, not just so that you can understand redemptive history. That's one of the reasons. But the other reason is so that we can learn from their lives. And so God left all their junk in there. And I'm so glad he did. I'm glad the Bible is not a book of good folks, of nice people, because we wouldn't be able to relate. So the Bible is full of people who are just like you and me, who have all kinds of sin, all kinds of deceit, all kinds of dysfunction, all kinds of mess in our minds, in our hearts, in our psyches, in our behavior, in our family life. This is a book of jacked up folk. And the reason God put them all in here is so that he could show us, if I can get them straight, then you are not mission impossible for me. And so I'm glad about it. I'm encouraged about it as I read the Scriptures to say, yes, Lord, I know you can get us where you want us to go because you've shown us your power as you deal with other people.

0: talks about the fact that Isaac, who was Abraham's son, and his wife, Rebecca, got pregnant, and the Lord answered Isaac's prayer. It resulted in a pregnancy. And the babies, verse 22 tells you, jostled within her womb. So what was going on inside this woman wasn't just, the baby's kicking. No, these two babies were not kicking. They were fighting. Hadn't yet gotten out, but they're already in there starting something. And so much so that she said, "Why is this happening to me?" And she inquired of the Lord, and the Lord gave the word, "There are two nations in your womb, and two peoples from within you will be separated. One people will be stronger than the other, and the older will serve the younger," which of course is a contradiction in the normal pattern. Normally, the older is prominent, received the father's inheritance, received the inheritance of the firstborn, and the younger would serve the older. Upon the death of the father, the older son would effectively become the new patriarch of the family and lead the family enterprise. And so here was a word that was very strange to receive, that the older will actually serve the younger. Well, it goes on to say, when the time came for Rebecca to give birth, she had two twin boys, and they knew that there was going to be trouble, because after Esau came out red and hairy, the Bible says as he was coming out, his brother began coming out, and the first thing they saw was he had Esau's ankle in his hand. He was holding on to him coming out. You knew there were going to be problems in this family. Came out grasping his heel, and he was named Jacob.
1: 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Well, he was a hustler and a con artist until God got through to him. And by the time God got through with him, he was nothing like the man he had been before. Let's get to know him now in the second half of today's Destined for Victory message, Dying to Get Right.
0: Right away, Jacob, supplanter, trickster, deceiver, con artist, shaky businessman. You know, these people always doing a deal, always have a deal. Not you, but people I know. Always have a deal, always have a hustle. Always got a little something on the side. And already they can see the nature of this boy. He's tricky from the beginning. That's one of the reasons he's a good case study for us as we look at the principle of death before life. Because if you're going to experience God's life and his transforming power, you got to be in touch with who you are and where you are in life. And there's no need of calling yourself a prince with God when you are tricky. They didn't name him Israel. Later on, God's going to name him Israel. But they named him according to the fact that he has the character, he has the nature of a person who is deceptive. Now, that reminds you of the fact that all of us are born in sin and shapen in iniquity. And we need to come to terms with that. No one can get the help from God that he has ordained until you first acknowledge that you need the help. Which is why some people don't come to faith in Christ, because they are so deceived that they'd rather believe they're right than to acknowledge that they're wrong and ask God to help them get right. I want to say to you, before we even begin to look at some of the details of the man's life, that if you want to get where God's taking you, there's no future in front. Do not play games with yourself. Do not call yourself right when you're wrong. Do not justify what cannot be justified. Don't explain yourself away. Don't say, "Well, see, you have to understand me." No, we don't have to understand.

0: understand you. You have to understand you. You have to understand that until you get right with God, you'll never live the life He has designed for you to live. And so Jesus put it this way. Those who are not sick don't need a physician. In other words, He explained, I've come to people who are sick and know they're sick, so when they see a doctor, they have hope. And He was explaining the reason why He was offensive to some folks. Because some people, when they see a physician, they run away. They'd rather believe they're well. They'd rather pretend that everything's okay. Just like some people don't want to go to the doctor. They have definite symptoms, but they don't want to go to the doctor because they're afraid of what the doctor will say. So what you do is you have symptoms. You know what those symptoms may indicate, but you say, I don't want to get it confirmed. Well, the question becomes, and all your loved ones tell you, how are you going to get well until you let someone diagnose your illness? You can't pretend like you're not sick and everything's going to be okay. And so there comes that time where you simply acknowledge the reality. And here, His family acknowledges the reality even in the naming of the boy. He is tricky. That's my tricky kid right there. And what that simply tells you is you and I have to be in touch with ourselves. We don't plan to stay in sin, stay in dysfunction, stay with all of the stuff that's going on inside of us. And God doesn't plan for you to stay there either. But you have to start there. We were born in sin. We were shaped in iniquity. None righteous. No, not one. Not one. Don't tell me about how conscientious a person you are. Don't tell me that the greatest harm you've ever done, you've done to yourself. You ever heard people talk like that? I treat people right. The greatest harm I've ever done, I've done to myself. And they're trying to paint a picture of self-righteousness. Well, when you get through submitting your resume and you compare it to the righteousness of God, the Bible says it's filthy. It's filthy. It doesn't matter what clubs you've been a part of, what foundations you established, and how you care for the little orphans somewhere. All of us are sinners in need of salvation. And that's why Jesus came. And so you have to start out acknowledging who you are and where you are. And stop comparing yourself with other people. I'm not as bad as they are. The fact of the matter is, when you're self-righteous, you're in really bad shape. Because a murderer can get to the cross pretty quick. Especially when you're sitting in jail, got a lot of time. Listen, we've been there. We started the jail ministry, going in there ministering to folk. And years ago, before the men ever took it over, and now we have a great prison ministry, I went in with the first crew, and we went in, and some of these aspiring preachers, I said, come on in here. Y'all learn how to preach in jail, because these folk aren't going anywhere. Got a captive audience, man. And went in there and found out that when you're sitting in there with all that time, when they heard it was time for church, the church brothers were here, they were pouring out of those cells, grabbing their Bibles and what have you. Some wanted to get good time, get out in a hurry, but they sat under that word first. And I tell you, the bad preachers can preach in there. Because these people are receptive. Where am I going? What am I going to do? Tell me, sir. I know I'm messed up. And so we all need to understand that we start by acknowledging, Lord, I need you. I need you. I can't make it on my own. Man, that old time song had it right. Father, I stretch my hand to thee. No other help I know. If thou withdraw thyself from me, oh, whither shall I go? That's where you start. The fear of the Lord is the beginning of wisdom. It's the starting point to recognize He's righteous and I'm unrighteous. He's holy and I'm filthy. See, modern psychology will say, no, never acknowledge that about yourself. In fact, that's what's wrong with religion. It brings people down. Oh, they do. Read some of these kooky books. They'll tell you religion is dangerous because it causes you to create self-doubt and self-hatred. And really what's wrong with the world is people are doubting themselves and hating themselves, and they manifest it in hating other people. Bah, wrong answer. All of us have sinned and come short of the glory of God. And you were a sinner long before somebody told you you were a sinner. I didn't make you feel bad. You did a whole bunch of junk before you ever showed up. Don't put your stuff on me. Some preacher is the one who brought you down. No, no, no. Time you get to the preachers because you know you messed up. And so that's where we start. We start at this place of acknowledgement. This young boy, brand new baby, is already manifesting the nature of sin, already grappling with his brother, already trying to jockey and position himself, already trying to live the self life. And so we must begin by acknowledging our sin before a holy God. Then it goes on to tell you that the boys grew up and Esau became a skillful hunter and was out in the open country one day, and he came in from hunting famished, we're told in verse 30. His brother Jacob is home cooking some stew. And he comes in, tells him, I'm famished, man. I feel like I'm about to die. Please give me some of that stew. Jacob replied, verse 31, first sell me your birthright. Now that's tricky. Here's your brother. He claims he's about to die. Just came in from the open country. Now we had the advantage of hindsight. We know that he was just dehydrated. And that what he needed was some water and to get out of the sun and to go somewhere. Maybe he had a little sunstroke or something. He just needed to get himself hydrated and get himself straight. And then with that taken care of, he could have then gotten something to eat. And even if his brother didn't want to give him stew, he was in a position once he got out of the immediate danger of the sun and the dehydration. We know that he'd have been able to find his mama, find somebody if he didn't have the strength to cook his own meal. But what he does is he looks to this opportunity for immediate gratification in the form of Jacob's stew. Asks for that, focuses on that, centers on that. Doesn't look for other alternatives, doesn't pan out, see the bigger picture. I just want what I want now. And so Jacob knew the principle of supply and demand when there wasn't even a business school yet. See, and no one had taught him that principle from a business standpoint. He just knew it from the standpoint of a tricky business person. He knew to jack the price up because of the demand. And so he says, sure, I'll give you some stew, but I want your birthright. And tricky folk have a way of making this look like a good deal. Some of you all, I can tell by your face that except God be with you, you have that same gift. You can sell sand in the desert and make it look like a deal.
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0: The enemy has mastered the ability to create an intersection between our felt needs, our desires, our passions, whatever it is, and some illegitimate solution that is not the will of God. But it takes a person who says, no, I'm going to believe God to meet the immediate crisis of this moment. I'm not going to sell out my future for a moment of satisfaction.
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1: And a good afternoon. 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
10: With SRN News, News. I'm Keith Peters in Washington. Acting Attorney General Todd Blanche is confronting skeptical questioning at a Senate confirmation hearing about the creation of a fund to compensate allies of President Trump and a tax immunity deal for the president. He's aiming to lock down Republican support that he'll need to advance his nomination. President Trump says Immigration and Customs Enforcement officers should continue vehicle stops despite recent fatal shootings. Trump's statements Wednesday run counter to a new suspension of the stops that are used as part of his immigration crackdown. Homeland Security Secretary Mark Wayne Mullen responded by saying later Wednesday that people illegally in the country would be arrested and deported wherever they are. On Wall Street, the Dow by 150 points, the Nasdaq rose 162, the S&P advanced 28. More details at srnnews.com.
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11: God loves every single solitary one of us the very same. The very same. He wants you and me to love ourselves, to have a godly, holy, high respect for ourselves. Why? Because we're the creations of God. You want to reflect on His creation? He loves us and He wants us to see ourselves as the recipients of a loving Father. It has nothing to do with what we deserve it or not. It has to do that God created you and me for the purpose of loving Him and being loved by Him.
12: The Bible says that God is love, and we're glad to know that's true. But we might have trouble consistently living like we believe it's true. Today's edition of In Touch, the teaching ministry of Dr. Charles Stanley, addresses the gap between what we acknowledge in our minds and what we believe in our soul. Allow yourself to embrace God's truth and be liberated to love.
11: God created you and me to be lovers. That's the way He created us, because He created us for the purpose of loving Him and being able to receive His love. You see, God could express His love to angels, but God wanted to express His love, that is the essence of His love and the totality of His love. And think about this. Oftentimes people say, well, why in the world, if God really loves us, why would He allow that to have been a fall? Why didn't He just keep Adam and Eve in the garden doing the wonderful things they were doing, loving each other and keeping the garden and no sin, none of that? Why didn't He do that? Well, suppose, for example, there had been no fall. If there had never been a fall in the garden and no sin into the world, the most amazing, wonderful, awesome, inspiring, incomparable, indescribable aspect of the love of God you and I would never have known. And what is that? That this holy, righteous, pure, perfect God would be able to love sinners like you and me, and so work in our life to make it possible for us to receive that love and be transformed by it. And in the process of doing so, that we would be given the capacity to love Him back and at the same time recognize our own personal value, and then also to be able to reach around others and to love them. It is in understanding who God is and understanding His love that all of our life is affected by that. So, what does He want? He wants to be the center of our life. He wants to be the heart and core of our life. And that above everything else in life that we like, admire, enjoy, or love, He wants to be first, number one, and never number two. He wants us to love Him because He has loved us, and it is His desire to express His awesome love to us and to the whole world. And so, since we are created to be lovers, if we miss learning to love God and being loved by Him and experiencing that, no matter what we accomplish and what we do in life, we've missed the whole purpose for living. And so God created you and me to be lovers. Lovers, first of all, of Almighty God Himself. Secondly, He created us to love ourselves. You say, now, wait a minute. Why don't you say love others first? Why do you put yourself before others? Because look at this. Watch this. He says we're to love God and love our neighbor how? Love our neighbor as what? As ourselves. So the way I love myself is going to determine how I love my neighbor. And if I can't love myself, I'm not going to love my neighbor. If I can't love myself, I don't have the capacity to love my neighbor. It's very important to God that you and I love ourselves. Now, I'm not talking about arrogance and pride. I'm talking about a godly, healthy, spiritual, genuine value and worth that we pay to ourselves. But my friend, this is the reason I know that you and I are really and truly greatly loved. Because when God the Father sent His only begotten Son to the cross, and He died on that cross for you and for me, listen, we say He dealt with our sin problem. He loves you and me so much that He paid the greatest price. And agape love is sacrificial love. It isn't phileo love from God. It is a sacrificial love. What's the best I have? That's what He gave. He looked upon humanity, and here's what He said. What is your need? You need to be redeemed. He looked at humanity, and He says, what can I do for you? Save you. Redeem you. Work in your life in such a fashion as to transform you into My own likeness. What do you need? You need My love. And so what is the message of grace? It is the message of a loving Father reaching out, reaching down, reaching into the hearts of sinful, wicked, vile people, and God saying to them, no matter what you've done, My goodness and My kindness and My graciousness to you, in spite of, listen, without regard to your worth or your sense of what you deserve, but because I love you, I take you, I receive you, I forgive you, keep no score, and I will pour out My love upon you. Now think about this. If that's the way God sees you, how ought you to see yourself? See yourself, as He says, persons of notable excellence. Is that prideful and arrogant? No. Here's what it is. It's saying, if God thinks I'm lovable, I must be lovable. If God thinks I'm worthy of something, then I must be worth. If God says there's great value in me, then it must be great value. He says, you're not your own. You've been purchased with a price. So you and I belong to God. And for us to look at ourselves and be critical of ourselves and look down upon ourselves and place no value and no worth upon ourselves is to devalue God's perfect evaluation of us, which is, He says, you are so valuable, I love you so much, I'm going to send My only begotten Son, and He's going to die in your behalf so you can become what I want you to be. That is, you can receive My love, be loved by Me, love Me in return, and be conformed to My likeness. Now think about this. If you don't feel that God loves you, more than likely it's because you don't feel that you're worth loving. If God doesn't think you're worth loving, here's what's going to happen. You're going to transfer that to other people. They don't think you're worth loving either. And it's amazing what happens in relationships with people who don't think they're worth loving, who don't feel loving. Now, there are lots of reasons they don't feel it. We'll get into that later, but they don't feel worthy of being loved. And this is why, for example, they'll meet people that they think are so much more important than they are. Listen, God loves every single solitary one of us the very same. The very same. He wants you and me to love ourselves, to have a godly, holy, high respect for ourselves. Why? Because we're the creations of God. You want to reflect on His creation? We're the sons and daughters. Listen to what He said. He says, you're My sons. You're My daughters. You're My servants. You're My ambassadors. Don't knock the servants of God, the ambassadors of God, the family of God. He loves us and He wants us to see ourselves as the recipients of a loving Father. It has nothing to do with what we deserve it or not. It has to do that God created you and me for the purpose of loving Him and being loved by Him. And in the process, He knew that it was very important that you and I learn how to love ourselves. Then He said, if you'll notice, He said, love our neighbor as ourselves. Now, this is really important. For example, if I should ask you, which one of these three is the easiest, loving God, loving ourselves, or loving our neighbor? Which would you say is the most difficult? Loving our neighbor. Wonder why that is. Well, I want you to remember something. Jesus must have thought the same thing. Now, watch this. I want you to turn, if you will, to John chapter 13, and then we go on to 15. Look in John chapter 13, verse 35. Now, this is the night before Jesus is going to be crucified. And so He's telling His disciples the most important things now, these last moments. And I want you to listen to what He said in this 34th and 35th verses of chapter 13 of John. He just got through washing their feet and so forth. Now, look. A new commandment I give to you, that you love one another, even as I have loved you, that you also love one another. By this all men will know that you are My disciples, if you have love one toward another. Look, if you will, in the 15th chapter and the 12th verse. He says, this is My commandment, that you love one another. 17, verse 17, this I command you, that you love one another. Now listen, why would he say five times that night in just a brief period of time, listen, love one another, love one another, love one another, love one another, love one another? Why? Because he knew it was going to be difficult. He knew they were going to run into situations and circumstances as they carried out the gospel. They were going to run into people it was very difficult to love. He says, this is my commandment, that you love one another. Now, for example, Paul said in Galatians chapter 5, he says, love one another by serving them. Paul said in Ephesians chapter 5, he says, walk in love. What was he saying? He says that our very lifestyle, we are to be characterized as people who love. And above everything else, he says, this is the way they're going to know that you're my followers. Not that you can preach and teach and sing. Not that you can do all these other things, that you have love one toward another. That you're able to ask someone else, what's best for the other person? What's right for the other person? What can I do to help you to become what God wants you to be? How can I edify you? How can I be a part of what God is doing in your life? How can I give myself away to you, to serve you? He says, that's the way the world is going to know whether we are true lovers or not. Now, why all this activity about loving each other? In other words, he could have said a lot of things, he said, but we're to love each other. Well, think about this. When are you and I acting the most like God? When we're loving somebody. We're acting the most like God when we're loving other people. Secondly, that's the way God grows us into Christ's likeness. As you and I love the Father and receive His love and have the right view of ourselves and reach out to other people in service to them, what happens? We are being shaped and conformed to the likeness of Christ. And that's what He said He predestined for all of us. He created us to be lovers. And the love process, learning to love Him and receive His love, learning to accept ourselves in a healthy fashion and learning to reach out and pour out ourselves into other people's lives and give ourselves away to them. He says, that's the way you best demonstrate what I am and who I am. And that's the way you grow up into my likeness. It's the best way for the body of Christ to function. You show me a church where people are loving each other, and I'll show you a church where the Spirit of God is moving in the hearts and lives of people. Show me a church where there's a middle aisle, and the folks on this side don't speak to the folks on that side, or people at each other, and they don't like each other, and critical of each other, and I'll show you how the Spirit of God is stifled and stymied, and the Spirit of God is grieved in any kind of fellowship, or whatever it may be, where there is no genuine love each for the other. You and I can never excuse ourselves for not loving someone. We may not like their ways. We may not like a lot of things about them. And there are people that you and I will run into, it'll be difficult for us to love. But he says, this is my commandment, that you love one another. And he wasn't just talking about Peter, James, and John loving each other and the other fellows loving each other. He's talking about all of us. He says, this is the way the world will know. Listen, what is the most powerful way for you and me to attract the unbeliever to Christ, to love them, to give ourselves to that person, to ask, what is the best for that person? What does that person need me to be? How can I express the love of God to them? That is, how can I give myself away in service to that person? That's genuine love. But he said to them, he says, you are to love one another. It is the greatest way of attracting attention to God. And you see, it is by loving each other that God uses all of us to meet each other's needs. Emotional needs, material needs, physical needs. Learning to love Him and to receive it. Loving ourselves. You see, the reason we don't love each other much is because we are so entangled with getting ourselves and our own sense of self-worth and value straightened out. We don't have any time to give. You see, we don't have anything to give away. If you don't love yourself, you don't have anything to give. Here's what it's like. It's like, here is your heart. And when you receive the Lord Jesus Christ, God came into your life, and the love of God's in there. Now, if my whole life is wrapped up in getting me straightened out and checking out my sense of self-worth and my value, and I don't like myself, I don't have anything to give away because it's all locked up. But when the Spirit of God sets me free, when I am liberated by the Spirit of God, and He begins to work in my heart, what happens? Then I am no longer the important one. But now what happens is my life is open to others and the love of God comes gushing out all over everybody around me. And you see, that is the goal of God. He says you are to love one another. That's the way the church functions best. He says, now this love is to be all-inclusive. You remember what Jesus said in the Sermon on the Mount? And people say, well, I just believe the Sermon on the Mount. Well, how many of your enemies do you love? I don't love any of my enemies. Well, you don't believe the Sermon on the Mount. He says, we are to love our enemies. So if we only are to love our friends, he says, then you're no more than a Pharisee. We're to love our enemies. And he says, we're to love our neighbors. He says, well, who is a neighbor? And you remember, following this passage in Luke 10, he gave us the parable of the Good Samaritan. Here's a man lying in the ditch, being robbed. A Samaritan comes along. He sees him. He doesn't ask what's his nationality. He sees him hurting. He reaches down. You know the story. He takes care of him. Genuine love doesn't say, does this person fit my mold? The question is that genuine love says, what's best for that person? What's right for them? We must give our attention. That is, love gives its attention. Now, whenever I've ever come to God in prayer, he's never said, Charles, wait just a minute. Somebody else is calling. No, he doesn't do that. You know what you and I have? We come to him undivided attention. You know why we have undivided attention? Because we have undivided, unconditional love of God. And he says we are to learn how to love. Listen, none of us came into this world knowing how. We have to learn to love. We learn to receive his love and to love him. We learn to love ourselves, and then we learn to love other people. You ask yourself the question, is it true that you're selfish, that the primary things you're thinking about is me, myself, and I? Or is your life really being poured out in other people's lives? Now watch this. I don't mean doing something for somebody else to get their approval or to get something from them. I'm talking about true, genuine love doesn't ask for anything in return. It just gives. And that's what we know little about in this nation. He says that's the way we're to love. Our love is to be all-inclusive. Now it's interesting that in John's first epistle, four times in chapter 3, he says we're to love one another. Five times in chapter 4, he says we're to love one another. John knew that it was very difficult for some people to love other people. And I want to say again, if you want to be able to genuinely give yourself emotionally, mentally, physically, in every way that is legitimate in that relationship, if you want to be able to give yourself in true, genuine love, first of all, you're not looking for anything in return, not doing it to impress anybody, not trying to get their approval or their favor. When you're genuinely loving someone, here's what's happening. Here is the dynamic of the whole love affair. That when you and I were created, we were created to be lovers. Then we will receive the Lord Jesus Christ as our Savior. The love of God came into our life. He says he's abiding in us and his love is abiding in us. The Spirit of God came in when you and I were saved. What is the work of the Holy Spirit? To release this awesome love of God through us. And so what happens? You and I are not to be closed, but until we learn to love, that's what's going to happen. But when we learn to love God and love ourselves, we're going to be open. And here's what he desires. He desires that his love just flow through you and me to others. Always flowing. If it's genuine love, it's not trying to impress, not looking for reward, not trying to get anything. Genuine love doesn't come from the flesh. Genuine love is the love. Listen to this. It is the love of God placed within us, and it is the love of God that's flowing through us. I mean, if it's the love of God flowing through us, it isn't because I want something, I deserve something, I'm looking for a reward, I want to impress. None of that. What is it? It's just the love of God flowing through us. So what does he say? He says the fruit of the Holy Spirit released within us is first of all what? Love. My friend, it doesn't make any difference who they are. If the love of God is released in your heart, the love of God knows no prejudice. No prejudice whatsoever does the love of God know. And I would just say to you, until you receive the Lord Jesus Christ as your Savior, you'll never know him. And if you don't know him, you'll never love him. And if you don't love him, his love will never be in your life. And here's what you'll do. You'll go through life having missed the whole point of living. And secondly, you'll never be able to love somebody the way they need to be loved. And you'll never be able to receive the other person's love like you want to so desperately receive it. You will feel undeserving. And so what will you do? You'll reject that person's love. And no matter how desperately they want to love you and try to love you, you will turn it off. You'll shut it out and you'll turn them away because something inside of you can't allow yourself to be loved. You don't deserve it. And we're going to talk about the things that stifle love in our heart. But I want to say to you, my friend, when you trust the Lord Jesus, herein comes the source of my ability, capacity to love anybody no matter what. And I want to challenge you to receive Christ as your Savior. Then you'll understand who God is. Then you'll understand the love of a loving Heavenly Father. Then you'll understand what it means to be able to let yourself be given away and to risk your love and to risk rejection by someone else. And even when you're rejected, you can love them just the same. Why? Because it is not something that you pump up. It is something that flows through your life. And what is it? It is nothing else than the wonderful, inexhaustible, incomparable, immeasurable, indescribable, unconditional love of our Heavenly Father. And He says it's yours for the asking. And it is. And Father, we love You and praise You for loving us the way You do. And we ask that the Holy Spirit would speak to every single person who feels unloved. I pray the Spirit of God would bring deep conviction and openness, transparency, and honesty within their hearts to say, oh, my Father, I don't know how to love You. Oh, my God, I want to love You. And so I receive Your Son Jesus as my Savior and trust You to place Your wonderful love in my heart so that I can love You and be loved in return and then pour my life out into others so that they too can discover what true love is about. But we ask it in Jesus' wonderful name. Amen.
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11: And once in a while, somebody said, well, I love you. And you know, sometimes in the tone of their voice, you know they don't mean it. Because you see, if you love somebody, you're going to express it. And there's some things you're not going to do if you love someone, some things you're going to do. If you love someone, you're going to ask, what's best for that person? If you love someone, you're going to say, how can I be what you need me to be to you today? If you love someone, you're going to be gentle to them, kind, sensitive, loyal, faithful, giving, and forgiving. And so when it comes to loving God, we have to love Him with all of our heart. But it's real simple. When you say, well, how do I love God? One four-letter word, O-B-E-Y, obey Him. That is an expression of our love.
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21: Most Americans think of Abraham Lincoln and they think of the Civil War or the Emancipation. But in 1862, he signed another hugely significant piece of legislation, the Homestead Act. 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Why did it matter? Because Lincoln understood that freedom was not merely the absence of tyranny. 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Opportunity without character collapses. Lincoln's lesson is clear. A nation stays free when its people remain willing to work, build, and steward freedom under God.
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1: Well, the 15th of July, and we are officially halfway through the month already. I'm Jordan, and it's time to take the Proverbs Pledge, reading chapter 15. You know, a lot of this chapter is about how we talk and the tone that we use and the timing of our words. And verse 23 says, "A man finds joy in giving an apt reply, and how good is a timely word." You know, people that think before they talk, they weigh their words and they're patient in waiting for just the right time. So take the Proverbs Pledge, read the wise words, and then apply them. 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
3: On Tuesday's program, Chuck Swindoll laid the foundation. And today on Insight for Living, he goes deeper. At the heart of this message is one commanding verse written by the Apostle Paul in Ephesians 5, verse 18. Chuck will draw four observations from the original Greek language that will change the way you think about the Spirit-filled life. This isn't theology for scholars. It's direction for every believer who's ever wondered, how do I live out this command to be filled with the Spirit? Let's open our Bibles to Ephesians chapter 5 as we begin with prayer.
5: Father, we thank you for the beauty of the earth, and we thank you for the lovely glory of the skies, and for the love which from our birth that over and around us lies. And Father, thank you for the reminder that your beauty stretches around us and above us, and even because of your faithfulness within us. Also, our Heavenly Father, we come before you today to ask your forgiveness and to seek your direction and guidance. We know your word says, "Woe to those who call evil good." But that is exactly what we have done. We have lost our spiritual equilibrium and reversed our values. We have exploited the poor and called it the lottery. We have rewarded laziness and called it welfare. We have killed our unborn and called it choice. We have shot abortionists and called it justifiable. We have neglected to discipline and nurture our children and called it building self-esteem. We have abused power and called it politics. We have coveted our neighbor's possessions and called it ambition. We have polluted the air with profanity and pornography and called it the freedom of expression. Forgive us, Heavenly Father. Search us, O God, and know our hearts today. Cleanse us from every sin and set us free. In the matchless name of Christ, our Lord, we pray. And everyone said, Amen.
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5: In order to enter the Christian life, well, let's compare it to buying a car. Two things are essential for you to enjoy the car that you buy. First is a set of keys. What the keys are to the car, conversion is to the Christian life. Okay? You enter the Christian life through the key, Christ. The second thing you need, and you'll notice it soon after getting the car, is fuel. What the fuel is to the car, the Spirit of God, is to the authentic, normal Christian life. Now, look at Colossians chapter 2, just before we get over to Ephesians. Look at this second chapter, verse 6. I love this verse because of its simplicity. Therefore, as you have received Christ Jesus the Lord, that's the key. That's the key in the ignition that turns on the engine. That's the key that gets you inside. Just as you have received Christ Jesus the Lord, that's the key. Now the fuel, so walk in Him. That's the Spirit of God at work, fueling, engaging your life in an authentic manner. The longer I live, the more I place a high priority on authenticity. I don't know of anything that impresses the lost world more than this combination, an authentic life and a joyful attitude. Those things are contagious. Now, turn from here to John chapter 14. Let's do a quick little review on where we've been. John 14, remember, is the conversation that followed the Last Supper. Jesus is with his faithful 11. Judas has left. Jesus is teaching them about the life yet to come. He tells them in John 14, verse 16, I will ask the Father. Remember, this is at the Last Supper. He's going to be with him only a few more hours. I will ask the Father. He will give you another helper that he may be with you forever. See those words? That he may be with you forever. Down in verse 17, we read, he abides with you and will be in you. So the promise is, when you come to Christ, now that we are at the time of the Spirit's working and the Spirit's filling and the Spirit's indwelling, when you come to Christ, you have the Spirit of God living within you. Now look at Acts 1:8. Not only do we have the Holy Spirit permanently indwelling in us, we now have God's enablement. Jesus Christ promised the Holy Spirit. That's the first point. Second, the Spirit of God has now come and lives within us permanently. And the third is the Holy Spirit will come with power. Verse 8, you will receive power when the Holy Spirit has come upon you. You shall be my witnesses in Jerusalem, in Judea, in Samaria, even to the remotest part of the earth. One of the great missionary verses. In fact, it's a verse for all believers. We live our lives with an eye toward the world around us. One more turn before we get to Ephesians. Look at 1 Corinthians chapter 6. I want you to see what you are as a living, breathing Christian. 1 Corinthians chapter 6 concludes verses 19 and 20 with some terribly important information. Do you not know, says the apostle, that your body is a temple of the Holy Spirit who is in you? What does that mean? It means he resides there. But we are the temple of the Holy Spirit who is in you. He even goes further, whom you have from God. When you're operating in the power of the Spirit, you don't operate for your own glory. You're not your own. That means your goal in life is not to get what you want. You're not in life for yourself. You're not planning to go your own way. All of those self-help books tell you. You can become this person. And if you're not careful, your pride takes over. You know, you're able to pull some of that off in the flesh, but you can't take what comes with it. You can't handle the money that comes with a job that pays that well. You can't handle the prestige and responsibility. Look at how many of the professional athletes, they get into the realm of the athletic world and they can't handle the prestige and the money that comes with it. They aren't equipped, many of them. We're not our own. We've been bought with a price. So what are we supposed to do? Look at verse 20, end of the verse, 1 Corinthians 6:20. Because of this, we are to glorify God in our bodies. That's the next thing to put down. We're to glorify God in our bodies. Lord God, I'm yours. You have gifted me in ways that I wouldn't have ever expected. And I thank you. I'm here to serve you. And may my service be for you, and may it be authentic, and may it bring honor to your name. I reverence your name, O God. Now, in order for the gears to be engaged, for the fuel

in that concert, and I love it. He said this, God is still God, and I am still not. I love that. God is still God, and I am still not. So in order for me to live the life God would have me live, I need his fuel. I need his empowerment. I need him to lubricate the gears. I need his control. So you're looking at Ephesians 5, and we'll not go through all the chapter, but begin at verse 15. We begin with a very helpful and necessary reminder. Be careful how you walk. I would say that to every Christian. Part of the reason is you want to glorify God. So that takes care. Pay attention. Listen to his word. Come to him in prayer. Seek his help. Furthermore, you're being watched. You and I don't think about that much. If we did, it would drive us nuts. It really would. We'd be uneasy if we knew how many people watched us. I never cease to be surprised at occasions when people walk up to me and speak to me, and I may be in a grocery store. It's one of those late night trips, and you're not dressed like you ought to be dressed, and you think, well, nobody will be there that knows me. And I walk in, and two charter members greet me as the door opens, and I get inside, and a little girl walks up. Hi, Pastor Swindoll. I'm like, hi. I'm thinking, why didn't I look a little better than this? Why? Or sometime if I'm acting up, somebody sees me. Cynthia and I did a cruise together, and she really ticked me off on the plane. And I tell you, I had sat in the plane under a fair amount of control, and finally, I lost it. Okay? So we're getting ready to get on the cruise ship, and I said to her, step over here a second. And so I just dressed her down. I set her straight. I got everything out of my system. And I turned around, and about 75 people coming on the cruise with us stood there and said, this is Chuck Swindoll. Cynthia said, yeah, that's who that is right there. That's the real Chuck Swindoll. Be careful how you walk. Be careful what you say. But you know what should bother me more than 75 people who were shocked? If they knew me better, they wouldn't be, but were shocked that day, is that it grieved the Holy Spirit. There's no way to talk to my wife. That's not what I should have been doing. I wasn't careful how I walked or what I was saying. And so what's needed is wisdom, not as unwise, but as wise. And so that's very important that we let wisdom take over, not just knowledge. And furthermore, when you're under his control, verse 16, you make the most of your time because the days are evil. God knows that's true. We make the most of our time. And next, we discern the will of God. So then don't be foolish, but understand what the will of the Lord is. Now, wait a minute. How can you walk as you ought to walk? How can you be wise when you tend toward being less than wise? How can we make the most of our time? How can we understand the will of the Lord? Well, we need his empowerment, enablement. That's what the next verse is all about. Now, we've come to the place where I want you to really concentrate. Listen to me. I don't know of a more important verse in the New Testament for the Christian than Ephesians 5:18. No exaggeration. Probably no more important verse for the lost person than John 3:16. God so loved the world, he gave his only son, that whoever believes in him should never perish, but have everlasting life. That's for the lost person. This is the verse for the believer, because this tells you how to live an authentic, empowered life. Pay close attention. It begins with a command. There are two commands in the verse. The first command

0: and negative is don't get drunk with wine. Now, why not? Because that's dissipation. When you're drunk with liquor, when you're drunk with alcohol, then you lose control. It isn't a picker-upper, it's a depressant. You wind up depressed and debauched, and you hate yourself, and others around you lose respect for you. Don't get drunk. The scriptures are full of commands, a command like that. But there's a positive command on the heels of that. Rather than getting drunk with wine, for that's dissipation, second command, be filled with the Spirit. I want to analyze that almost to the point of being tedious, but I want our teaching to be accurate. That's rule one when we come to the scriptures. So allow me to point out four factors that you may or may not know up until this moment. I want you to know it before you leave today. Look closely from the last part of verse 18, be filled with the Spirit. First, it is a command. This is called the imperative mood. It is imperative. It isn't a nice option. It isn't a suggestion. It isn't a casual idea. It is a command directed to us from the Lord Himself. It's in the imperative, a straightforward command. Do this. I would even say each day of your life, it is a command to obey. If you will, every morning before your day starts, fulfill this command, obey this command, be filled with the Spirit. So I'm to be engaged in some way. Second factor, it's a plural. Y'all, all y'all, be filled with the Spirit. Okay? It's for all y'all. It's a universal command. There's no special segment, no unique group that qualifies to be filled. If you're a believer, you get fuel in your tank. You're able to drop that thing into gear and drive. If you don't, it's your problem. It's not God's. The fuel is inside, remember. You're engaging the gears. So it's plural for all of us. Look at the third factor. It's passive. It's called the passive voice. Be filled. Be filled. One of the translations renders it well. Let the Holy Spirit fill you. So I take it that when we begin our day, this is what I do and have done for years. Lord, I am yours, and I place myself at your disposal. I ask you to move through me and to work through me and to do your work because of me. Carry it out on this earth through my vocal cords, through my hands, my feet, my life. I even wrote out a prayer years ago. This is the way it went. I am in the process, Lord, of fulfilling your will. Fill me with your Spirit. I want to glorify your name. I belong to you. I pledge my allegiance to you today. Enable me in my walk to have the discernment to walk in obedience, not disobedience. To sense wrong when I encounter it and stay away from it. Keep me strong when temptations come. Guard my tongue from saying the wrong thing or saying too much or speaking too quickly. Enable me to restrain outbursts of anger. Lord, help me in my walk. Fill me with your Spirit. Take my eyes, my tongue, my emotions, my will, and use me, Lord, because I want to be under your control all through this day. Now, it's passive in the sense that I can't fill myself. I'm relying on Him to fill me, which is the reason for the prayer. Lord, you take over. Fill my life today. Take charge. I have some tough decisions I need to make. May your Spirit work through me in making those decisions. I have some relationships that are strained. May your Spirit guide me as I try my best by your strength to work through those broken and strained relationships. Now, fourth, it's in the present tense. So that says, keep on doing it continually, be filled frequently, habitually, regularly. It isn't a once for all, as I said earlier, a super high experience never to be reached again. This is dropping the gear in drive and staying there, continually moving under the power and the authority and the control of the Holy Spirit. I was facing a very difficult task not too long ago. I remember driving in my truck to the destination where I'd be dealing with this, and I prayed on the way. I prayed out loud, no radio, no music. It was quiet inside the cab. I said, Lord, I'm not sure what I'm going to encounter, and without your help, I'll be in way over my head. Take over. Fill me with your words. Give me the right response. Hold back any reaction that would be inappropriate. Let me speak with wisdom and with grace. Let me be your voice in this situation. I prayed something like that. That is because it's in the present tense, and I knew regardless of the day or the time, it was time to put her in gear. If you drive a stick shift, then you know what I mean. You are forever putting in the clutch and putting it in another gear, putting in the clutch and dropping it in another gear. That's like the filling of the Spirit. So you may be right now saying, Lord, I want to be filled by you. I want to be used by you. 2 hours from now, you may need to pray that again. Lord, we want to stay on speaking terms, and I want to serve you, and I want to speak for you. Speaking of that, let's look at the results, and there are four of them right here in the same passage. Wonderful thing about the Bible, if you read it closely enough, you'll see that it answers many of its own questions. Like a question is, what will be the result of being filled with the Spirit? What happens when I pray that kind of prayer, and the Lord hears it, and the Lord completes it, answers it, yes. What does he do? Well, the first thing that occurs is that the Spirit's filling affects my speaking. We are on speaking terms with our brothers and sisters when we are filled with the Spirit. Here's the second result. The Spirit's filling gives me a melodious heart. A melodious heart. By the way, a melodious heart is never a grumbling heart. Never a grumbling heart. Which brings us to the third. Look at verse 20. Always giving thanks. It's another result. The Spirit's filling makes us thankful. You're giving thanks in the name of the Lord Jesus Christ to God, even the Father. And there's a fourth. And be subject to one another in the fear of Christ. Mutual submission. Remember the first word. Mutual submission.
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3: Well, we've got Lifeline coming up for you next. 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The Lord bless you and keep you. 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Have a wonderful evening, God willing. Going to meet you back here tomorrow a little before 6 a.m. for Thankful Thursday. We'll see you then.
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6: This is Hugh Hewitt for townhall.com. Graham Plattner ended his bid to represent the people of Maine in the U.S. Senate on Wednesday night. He would have done well to begin his consideration with earnest engagement with the Bible. Really. Specifically, the Gospel of Luke, chapter 8, verse 17, where it says, "For nothing is secret that will not be revealed, nor anything hidden that will not be known and come to light." Now more than ever, every candidate must be warned again about this truth. And then again and again. Indeed, it's inevitable for every candidate in every race in which any opponent has the means to dig deep. Every would-be candidate ought to subject himself or herself first to the gauntlet of self-scrutiny, then to a gauntlet of friendly professionals who specialize in digging up opposition research. If an unflattering story exists, it can be found, and it will be found, and it will be on every front page. Plattner's saga is already a tale worth telling. Nothing that is secret will not be revealed. I'm Hugh Hewitt.
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12: With SRN News, I'm Keith Peters in Washington. 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Iranian officials said the American strikes on Wednesday hit an Iranian army barracks, killed at least seven troops, and wounded hundreds of people across the country.